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1: Today is Friday, July 3rd. Let's take a look at the weather for the Amarillo area. Overnight low tonight, low to mid-70s. Tomorrow, Independence Day, we're expecting to have a high temperature of 103 degrees. Tomorrow night, overnight low, low to mid-70s. Slight chance of rain. Sunday, slight chance of showers and thunderstorms. High temperature, upper 90s.
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Isaiah 43:19. Behold, I will do a new thing. Now it shall spring forth. Shall ye not know it? I will even make a way in the wilderness and rivers in the desert.

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I will hear what God the Lord will speak, for he will speak peace unto his people and to his saints. But let them not turn again to folly.

0: is Friday, July 3rd. Let's take a look at the weather for the Amarillo area. Overnight low tonight, low to mid 70s. Tomorrow, Independence Day, we're expecting to have a high temperature of 103 degrees. Tomorrow night, overnight low, low to mid 70s, slight chance of rain. Sunday, slight chance of showers and thunderstorms. High temperature, upper 90s.
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3: On what perhaps is the most interesting, that is the mark of the false prophet. I want to read these verses from the Amplified, beginning at verse 16, and he compels, mark that word, compel, all alike, both small and great, both the rich and the poor, both free and slave, to be marked with an inscription stamped on their right hands or on their foreheads, so that no one will have power to buy or sell unless he bears the stamp, the mark, inscription, that is, the name of the beast or the number of his name. Here is room for discernment, a call for the wisdom of interpretation. Let anyone who has intelligence, penetration, and insight enough calculate the number of the beast, for it is a human number, the number of a certain man. His number is 666. One of the most talked about subjects in all of the world is the mark of the beast. It has been a topic in movies, in songs, in novels, on websites, and most of them do not present it in a biblical, to be biblically sound. But it is helpful for you and I to remember that in the Greek, in the Hebrew, and in the Latin, each letter of the alphabets of those respective cultures has a numerical equivalent. For instance, one speaks of unity, of independent existence, because two is stronger than one. Two represents strength and courage. Three is a symbol of the divine, the Father, the Son, and the Holy Spirit. And it speaks, and then the number seven speaks of completeness. Now, since six falls short of seven, it speaks of incompleteness. It speaks of imperfection, and it speaks of evil. It is the number of man. So when you see three sixes together, it would indicate a trinity of evil. This is why, and this is how, an endless number of well-known political and religious people over the centuries have been identified as the Antichrist. Nero, Caligula, many of the popes, Hitler, JFK, Henry Kissinger, Prince Charles, and many others have been called the person of Revelation chapter 13. But the fact is, we do not know who the Antichrist is. Verse 17 of our text apprises us that there are three identifying features or brands to be given by the mark of the beast. Let me point them out to you. The first is a mark, and it's used both here and Revelation 15:2. And I won't read Revelation 15:2, but at the very end it says, and over his mark. Dr. David Jeremiah, in his book, the Book of Signs, he said, it is notable that the Shar Agama is... It's notable that the word mark is translated from the Greek Shar Agama. The Shar Agama was a symbol used somewhat like notary seals are used today. The symbol consisted of a portrait of the emperor and the year of his reign. It was required to complete commercial transactions, and it was stamped in wax on official documents to authenticate their validity. The mark of the beast will function in a similar way, identify those who bear it as worshipers of the beast and permitting them to conduct financial transactions. Very quickly, the second identifying feature that's listed in chapter 13 and verse 17 is that he had the mark or the name of the beast. We're given no further information about the name, so it is useless to speculate. And then the third identifying feature is the number of his name. Some believe his name will have the numerical equivalent of 666. What we do know is it is going to be a universal identifying system, and there are Bible scholars that say, well, it will only affect the eastern part of the world, Europe, in that area. But the Bible says different in verse 16. There we are told that small and great, rich and poor, bond and free, every man that's here on earth will receive the mark unless they are willing to pay the price not to receive the mark. It's the last of the building blocks of the devil to try to destroy and overthrow God. I'm going to take these next 4 or 5 minutes, and I want to tell you these three things about the mark of the beast. Write them down. The Bible lets us know that it will be a survival mark. This mark, if it does not usher in a cashless society, it will certainly end the society of cash. If it does not usher it in, by this time, cash will, currency as we know it, will be no more. We live on the cusp of that even now. Every time Betty and I drive through McDonald's and get a tea, before we ever have the chance to offer, they will say, welcome to McDonald's. Will you be using your McDonald's app today? They let us know they do not want our money, our currency. They want us to use the app and do everything on a digital fashion. And money as we know it, in fact, back in the COVID days, and I know COVID is still alive and doing its work, but back when it was at its height, signs were put up in various stores saying, do not give us cash. Do not give us coins. Money as we know it will not be the currency that is used in that time. And those who refuse the mark, which will be the only way you can do a transaction, they will either starve to death or they will be killed. Now you think about it. A man will not be able to buy a pack of gum, a pair of gloves, a tank of diesel, or a tank of gas. He will not be able to have utilities to his house because he cannot pay for them because he does not have the mark of the beast. He cannot buy tires. He cannot buy anything without the mark of the beast. Not only will it be a survival mark, it will be also a submission mark. I want you to hear this. Nobody is going to take the mark of the beast by surprise.

the message and will have seen the ministry of the two witnesses as they breathe fire on their opponents, as they do miracles. They will have seen that, ladies and gentlemen, and they will have seen the outpouring of the Holy Spirit that Joel says in chapter 2 will happen when the sun is turned into darkness and the moon into blood, which is during the tribulation period. They will have seen all of those things. You'll never convince me that, oh, there will be deception, but you'll never convince me that they will take it unknowingly, just totally oblivious. And so it will be, you see, when people take the mark of the beast during the tribulation period, not only is it for their security, it is a submission mark saying, I now give my allegiance to you. Why will they do that? Because they rejected the Lord Jesus Christ. The third thing about the mark is that it will be a separating mark. People who receive the mark of the beast will be eternally damned. You can run to the altar and cry out to God. You will never be heard by God again. You can ask for repentance. You can try to find recourse. But the Bible says in Revelation 14, 9 through 11, and I want to read this as I close. And the third angel, and by the way, that will be another sign. An angel, we read in Revelation, will be flying over announcing, do not take the mark. And the third angel followed them, saying with a loud voice, if any man worship the beast and his image and receive his mark in his forehead or in his hand, the same shall drink of the wine of the wrath of God, which is poured out without mixture into the cup of his indignation. And he shall be tormented with fire and brimstone in the presence of the holy angels and in the presence of the Lamb, and in the smoke of their torment it ascendeth up ever and ever, and they have no rest day nor night, who worship the beast and his image, and whosoever receiveth the mark of his name. I close with this. You and I, far more than what we realize, have been conditioned and controlled by our cell phones and by other technology. You don't think you're controlled? Try talking to a friend and let them get a notification of a text. You're now second in line. Whoever that other person is, it may be a scammer, but they've suddenly taken priority over your importance, and they will read that right then and there. If it happens a half a dozen times, they'll read it every time, because we are conditioned and we have become controlled for the most part by technology. This has simply been a precursor to what will happen in the tribulation period. People will not have a problem at all. If they can have it more convenient, they will jump on the bandwagon in a moment of time. And I know I've said it, but I'm saying it again this morning, and I hope you hear me as we prepare to pray. There's people right here in Amarillo, Texas, who already have the mark of the beast. There's people right here in Amarillo, Texas. And I would even tell you, there's people, I believe, that I don't know who they are, but there's people who attend this church here and there who already have the mark of the beast. And you may say, well, Pastor, how can that be? It's not given until the midpoint of the tribulation period. You see, the mark of the beast is the spirit of self. The spirit of self is the same as the spirit of the devil. And hell has already marked millions in the church world today. The difference is the mark is on their heart, on their spirit. It's in their mind. They live for self. They're going to live for God, and he's going to be the kind of God they want.

0: He's going to do it their way. What is the difference between now and Revelation 13? They can repent now. And they can come and say, Lord Jesus, I want you to remove this mark off of my mind and my heart. I want to serve you in spirit and in truth. I want you to be my Savior and my Lord. And that mark will be washed away. It cannot withstand the blood of Jesus Christ. And they will be written down their name in the Lamb's Book of Life.
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0: having this conviction where you're convicted of sins.
1: Yeah.
0: See, now how do you really have his law in your heart and you don't really care what the law says? Here's what the word says. I don't want to hear that. I've heard the word. Whoa, I thought his word was in your heart. What that should do is cause you say, amen, brother, I received that. That should confirm what's on the inside. If you're a new covenant, New Testament, Testament, covenant are interchangeable words. A new covenant Christian. That's what you are. That's the way into the kingdom now. Through the new and living way. In fact, we're about to read that. This is the covenant. The Holy Spirit is speaking this. That I will make with them after those days, says the Lord. I will put my laws into their hearts and in their minds I will write them. Let me say this. You're responsible for what stays on your mind. You're not responsible for every thought that comes into your mind. You're responsible for every thought that stays in your mind. A thought comes into your mind, it might be a wile from the devil, a fiery dart. And you got to know that the weapons of our warfare are mighty through God to the pulling down of strongholds. That's a thought process. So you, and then what do? You get passionate about saying, no, wait a minute, that thought is trying to exalt itself against God. And so I'm not going to let that, I'm going to take that captive, I'm going to trap that wrong thought, and I'm going to bring it into subjection of Christ. Yes. This is Christianity. This is where the rubber meets the road of how you live your Christian life. Yes. And don't sit here and let the devil punk you out because you say, oh, I had a terrible thought. I can't believe I would have that thought. I can't believe it either. No one can believe it. Here's the thing. That came from the devil. But if you keep thinking on it, it goes from it's the devil's fault to now it's your fault. See, there are no victims in the kingdom. There's no victims in the kingdom. Well, I can't help it. Yes, you can. It's your reasonable service to renew your mind. So you have to attack every unrenewed thought. If it's unrenewed, you have to attack it. Not pitch your tent there in an unrenewed way of thinking and say, God's good with it. He loves me. God does love you. See, that's the truth. God does love you. But that partial truth can equal an entire lie. God loves me. God loves me. God loves Adolf Hitler. He's getting his just reward right now. And it's eternal. And it's, I'm telling you, it's rough. If you really saw it the way it is, well, he murdered him. I understand. But this is eternity. He chose to do that in this life, and so through eternity. And God's sacrifice had happened before he was ever born, just like in my life. And several years back, 20 years ago now, just about, is when I went through this and dealt with this, where I was like, I was getting caught up with this, and my witness to people was, Jesus loves you. Y'all have heard these stories. I won't rehash all of that. But telling people right here at Tootin' Totem in Amarillo, Jesus loves you. The guy with the 24-pack Keystone Light said, thank you. Going to have a big drunken party. Now, with me, well-meaning in nature, telling him Jesus loves him while he's going to sin. No conviction of that. Did I just make twice the son of hell? I don't know. I hope not. It's the kind of things that keep you up at night. My Lord sent a laborer to preach straight to him. You know, but as I'm seeking the Lord, and I'll say this, there are some people that need to hear, God loves you. Jesus loves you. So you don't just blanket say, nobody needs to hear that. I mean, come on. There are people that they've been in battles, they've been dealing with all kinds of stuff. They need to hear that Jesus does love them. So you don't just exonay that. That's not what I'm trying to say. But in that particular incident, to that particular guy, see, Jesus loves you. Thank you. That showed you the typical response in this American culture to that overall message. And I'm just going to tell you, the church for the last two decades has pretty much been drowned in the love of God. He loves you. He loves you. He loves you. Oh, he loves you. In fact, we say he's reckless about his love. I don't believe he's reckless. I believe he knew exactly what he was doing. But he loves you. He loves you. He loves you. He loves you. And that's led some people to think he accepts you. He accepts you. He accepts you. He accepts you. But if he loved Adolf Hitler and Adolf Hitler's in hell, I don't want that result. So him just loving me and paying the price wasn't enough. I've got to take what's mine, which is salvation from hell eternal. Yes. Yeah, salvation from the bondage of sin, where now I count myself dead to sin. Yes. Oh, you're saying you've never sinned? That's not what I said. I'm dead to it. Yes. And if I have, I'm quick to confess it. Yes. And say, Lord Jesus, you said in 1 John 1:9 that if I would confess, say what you say about this sin. I wouldn't give my excuses. I would say it's sin and I fess up to you, Lord. It's wrong and I turn from it. You said you would cleanse me from all unrighteousness. Praise God. People say, well, so your whole salvation depends on you confessing. No, you're perverting the word of God. That is a great tool for every Christian to have, because you're going to blow it at some point. You live in a flesh suit. All have sinned. Now, listen, that's not an excuse to go live in sin. He's delivered you from it. Well, I'm here to tell you some good news. That in this new covenant, now you should be able to self-regulate because you have the law written on your heart. Are you listening to me? See, I should not be afraid to commit adultery because of what this woman will think or what just God will think. I'm concerned about both. Let me know. I'll tell you that. But I should be concerned with, why would that even be allowed in my heart? See, way upstream, I should be convicted by even looking according to Jesus. Because what did he say in the book of Matthew? You've heard it said, you shall not commit adultery. He said, but I say, whoever looks upon a woman... By the way, somebody had told me one time years ago, well, see, it's just men looking at women. Don't matter about what women. I said, now, how can you go and mess up the scripture like that? It's for anybody. You look at someone you're not married to and lust. And then people are on the other hand. Well, I had a bad thought. Yeah. Well, did you take it? You got to take it captive. You say, no. You ever told your mind no? You have to tell your mind no. If you don't do anything else out loud, you say no. Just like you do to pain, just like you do to a ravaging dog trying to get in your backyard. You say no, no. Everybody say no. See, you don't have to put up with this. But don't act like now, oh, I'm a victim. I just can't help it. Somebody did something to me years ago. That's why I'm doing what I'm doing. That is humanist thinking. You can't get free from sin by being a humanist. Only by thinking according to the word of God. Wow, I'm not getting far tonight, but yet I'm getting somewhere still in the spirit. I hope that you're tracking with me. I'm dealing with some things I don't always deal with to help you so you understand God has been so good to us. But Jesus is not a minister of sin, where now you just receive this automatic forgiveness no matter what I do, doesn't matter, because we read that scripture that he saved us. Oh, he saved us. There's a scripture in Hebrews that says he saves to the uttermost. I heard a guy on radio preaching one night saying that means no matter what I do now, I'm saved. I said, that's not what it means. It means no matter what you've done, he can forgive it if you'll repent. You'll save to the uttermost. Doesn't mean no matter what you do now, it's all good because Jesus saved me. You got to think these things through. And this is touching on a doctrine that's been debatable in church for years and centuries, actually, for about 2,000 years. People want to argue. Once you're saved, you're always saved. That's what, the proper term is unconditional eternal security. There's no such thing. There's no such thing as you're unconditionally saved because you prayed a prayer. You have to endure to the end to be saved. And every single person in all my life that's ever been able to put feelings aside, and let's just talk scripture, let's just get the scripture out, I lose them on verse one so far. But not too many people talk, they get all real hurt and just, well, we'll just agree to disagree. Fine, but the Bible still says what it says, if whether you agree with it or not. I mean, that's the Bible. So here's why did Jesus say, he that endures to the end will be saved, if there, all you do is pray a prayer and then you're saved? Why Matthew 10:22 say, you must endure to the end in red letters? Why? Well, you're trying to talk people out of their salvation. No, I'm trying to warn you, you got to walk this out to the end and never give up. This thing about you just walking down the street, oh, I lost my salvation. Now, I just told you, if you sin, what you do to activate Jesus as your advocate, you got to confess it. I tell you, it's so amazing to me. I go for the first time ever to Nigeria, as you know, and I'm riding in this van, and you think, I hear people all the time complain about roads. I know one of the guys running for city office or something made a commercial about driving and boom, boom, boom, all these potholes. I'm like, bro, go to Nigeria for a day, man. I thought everything was bigger in Texas till I went to Nigeria. And I found out potholes are not bigger in Texas. We're in this van. It's hot. Dr. Ben, I love him, bless him. He's African. I mean, it's 91, he's wearing a sweater. I'm over here. I said, Pastor Ben, you're wearing a sweater? He goes, yeah, it's a little chilly today. We go to a restaurant and they have a fan. I'm like, thank God they have a fan. He's like, yeah, you sit there. He goes, clear the other end. He wants nothing to do with the fan. That's when it's 95 or so. I'm like, let me just, please, fan, fan. He's like, get that away from me. All right, so it's hot. He likes it hot. That's my point. We're in this van. Whole bunch of people crowded. We're bouncing around. You know, yeah, I love it. You ever been on a flight when y'all hit a little turbulence? See all the heads, just all of them all in single course. All, it's almost like a choir director. All right, left. It's so amazing. It's what was happening in the van. We're bouncing around. Heads going everywhere. Pastor Sam Jones, who's been here, you know, he said, Pastor Ben, tell Pastor Jeremy how you test your men, because you know he oversees 30-something churches. How do you test your leaders? He's like, well, Pastor Jeremy, he's real quiet, so I'm over here like bouncing around and saying, no, sorry, my hair's missing. We're just bouncing on. I mean, literally, I'm like, what's he trying to say? And I'm telling you, his statement impacted my life. It really did. I think about it all the time. He said, I know I can't trust someone to lead if they won't acknowledge to me when they've blown it. And I was like, ooh, that's cool. Are we over there yet? You know, like a bobblehead doll. He said, if a man will tell me, Pastor, I messed up in this. I'm sorry. I repent. I have no excuse. I will do better. He said, that's a man I can trust. I said, you just helped me navigate a situation I'm in right now. Praise God, where I know now exactly what you're saying is true. Well, now as time has passed, the other day I was thinking about that. That's actually how the Lord is. If you'll confess your sins, he's faithful and just to forgive you. If you won't admit you blew it, you're still in unrighteousness. Yet he paid the price so that you'd be forgiven. I'm telling you how to take what's yours.
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2: Today is Friday, July 3rd. Let's take a look at the weather for the Amarillo area. Overnight low tonight, low to mid 70s. Tomorrow, Independence Day, we're expecting to have a high temperature of 103 degrees. Tomorrow night, overnight low to mid 70s, slight chance of rain. Sunday, slight chance of showers and thunderstorms, high temperature upper 90s.
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2: We were thrilled to make acquaintance with Cherry Campbell. 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
5: Welcome Welcome to Victorious Faith. I'm Cherry Campbell. Today I'm going to continue and conclude the four message theories that I've been sharing with you over the last several broadcasts that I preached in our Victorious Faith services called The Authority and Preeminence of God's Word. So join me now in our live service for part five and the conclusion of message two and the conclusion of this series called The Authority and Preeminence of God's Word. And they will abandon the faith, it says in verse 1. They will turn their ears from the truth. And so we're seeing that. Many churches have done that. So this teaching is to bring us back to the authority of God's word. His word rules over everything else anybody else says. We need to make his word final authority in our lives. Last word, first word, and last word in our lives. And so if God is exalting his name and his word, we should also exalt his word. We don't make fun of the Bible. We don't say it's not for us. We don't say it's outdated, that it's not applicable, that it's a house of cards. We give it honor and we exalt it in our lives. And many Christians are used to exalting the name of Jesus, but they haven't thought as much about exalting the word with the name. The word and the name together. Psalm 119 says in verse 89, "Forever, O Lord, thy word is settled in heaven." So it's eternal. Forever, it is settled in heaven. John 1:1, "In the beginning was the word, and the word was with God, and the word was God." So why does God exalt his name and his word? Because the word is God. Honoring God means honoring his word because they are one. If you do not honor his word, you do not honor God. And I'll also go on to say, if you don't know his word, you don't know God. There are a lot of Christians that put prayer as a priority over the word. I was associated with on the mission field teaching in a Bible school at a place where they really emphasized prayer. Prayer is important. But I came in with the word and I said, guess what? The word is more important than prayer. Prayer is talking to God. The word is God. And if you don't know the word, you don't know God. And if you don't know the word, you don't know how to pray. And if you don't know the word, you don't have the beginning of faith. Faith comes how? By hearing what? The word. And so if you haven't heard the word, you don't have faith. You have no basis for faith without scripture. And that's why so many millions of Christians' prayers are ineffective, because they never found a scripture for their prayer. They pray out of their head or their emotions, but they never took it to the word and found the scripture for it. And so they are not praying based on the word, on God's will, and God's promises, and therefore they have no faith, and that's why they're begging, and they're faithless prayers, and they're ineffective without results. The only way to get results is through faith in the word. So you are not ready to pray until you have studied the word. Don't be too quick to pray when a need comes. Simple, so let's pray. No. You're like, what? Don't pray? No. Go to the word first. What does the word say about that need? Is it a sickness? Find a healing scripture. Is it a financial need? Find a financial provision scripture. And if people say, oh, let's just pray. No. Don't go there yet. You're not ready to pray if you haven't gone to the word. Now, if you know the word, you're ready to pray at any moment, like you and me. I mean, I can pray at any moment because the word is in my heart. And I know the word concerning the different situations. I mean, I began studying it as a child. And so I know the word. And the Bible is God's will. So many Christians say, well, Lord, if it be thy will, find out. It's not a mystery. Now, a lot of things are in here. A lot of things aren't in here. I mean, in here, what God has provided for your health, your finances, all of that's in here. What Jesus paid for, you're redeemed from. It's all in here. Now, God did not tell me go to Vanuatu. I had to get that by the Spirit. God did not say go to India. God told me that by the Spirit. So there are things in here, but I knew by His Word and by living in His Word how to hear the voice of the Spirit. Because by studying the Word, you learn to know His voice. His voice sounds like the written Word. The voice of God. You can get familiar with the voice of God. And it sounds like the written Word. So His voice sounds like the written Word. And so find out the will of God before you pray, and then pray. So some people pray too quick, and they're just throwing out begging prayers. Oh, God, help! You know, and heal so-and-so, and you know, do this and do that. And they have no foundation of the Word, so they have no faith in their prayers. So prayer without the Word is ineffective. So prayer comes second to the Word, not first. The Word first. Everybody say the Word first. Okay, the Word comes first because through it you get to know God. God is the Word. Through it you know His voice. His voice is the Word. Through it you know His will. Through it you know what He has already promised. You know what He has already provided and what you can claim. And you know your authority, and you can pray with much more authority and much more faith. And then once you know the Word, you're ready to pray. And so honoring God means honoring His Word. If you do not honor His Word, you are dishonoring God. And Revelation 19:13, He is dressed in a robe dipped in blood, and His name is the Word of God. His name is the Word of God. And let's just read this next section here real quickly. The preciousness of God's Word. Psalm 19 verses 7 through 11. The law of the Lord is perfect, reviving the soul. The statutes of the Lord are trustworthy, making wise the simple. Do you want wisdom? It's the Word. The Word is the beginning of wisdom. The fear of the Lord is the beginning of wisdom. The precepts of the Lord are right. The precepts are right, giving joy to the heart. The commands of the Lord are radiant, giving light to the eyes. The fear of the Lord is pure, enduring forever. The ordinances of the Lord are sure and altogether righteous. Ordinances is another word for law. They're sure and altogether righteous. They are more precious than gold, than much pure gold. They are sweeter than honey from the comb. By them is your servant warned. In keeping them, there is great reward. And it's still true today. The law is not bad. Still, there is great reward. There is life. There is joy unspeakable. It's just that you can't do it in the flesh. You do it by the power of the Spirit. Hallelujah. And then Psalm 119:72, the law from your mouth is more precious to me than thousands of pieces of silver and gold. Psalm 119:103, how sweet are your words to my taste, sweeter than honey to my mouth. And Psalm 119:97, oh, how I love your law. I meditate on it all day long. I love your what? Your law. Now, of course, this is referring to the whole Old Testament when it says law. It's not just referring to the commandments, but the whole Old Testament. But it, for us, is the whole Bible. Old Testament, New Testament, it's all one. They are woven together. They depend on one another. The New Testament is the fulfillment of the Old and helps us fulfill the Old. The Old Testament is the picture and portrayal of the New. And they're woven together as a beautiful whole. So, oh, how I love your law. I meditate on it all day long. We need to love God's Word. If you really mean this, say this to the Lord. Lord, I love your law. I love your Word. The Old Testament and the New Testament. I love them both. I treasure them. I honor them because they are your Word. And I honor you. Thank you, Lord Jesus. And if you've never asked Jesus to come into your heart and be your Savior, giving Him your life, making Him Lord, then just say it real quick. Jesus, I ask you to come into my heart. I ask you to be my Savior And I ask you to be my Lord. I give you my life in Jesus' name. Amen. And now you're born again. Now receive the baptism of the Holy Spirit. You can get my book on the baptism in the Holy Spirit. Buy it online. Get the power of the Spirit. You need the power of the Spirit. Even Jesus said, don't leave Jerusalem without it. For us, be like, don't leave home without it. You need it. Pray in tongues every day. It will help you so much. It'll help your spirit to grow stronger and help you to overcome sin, help you to hear the Spirit and be led by the Spirit, going in the right place at the right time. You know, that's the way to live safe and live blessed. What you just heard was part 5 and the conclusion of message 2 and the conclusion of this series that I preached in our Victorious Faith services called The Authority and Preeminence of God's Word. 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Victorious like a champion, V-I-C-T-O-R-I-O-U-S, faith, F-A-I-T-H.co, like Colorado, and go to the giving page where you can give online by Zelle bank transfer, PayPal credit card, or debit card. 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
7: In universe or history, that all the power of heaven was released. And that's why Jesus said in Matthew 28:18, all power is given unto me. Now you go in my name. Amen? Hallelujah. I've had time, I'd take you to Weymouth translation of that. But turn with me to Hebrews. I'm going to go to chapter 2 of Hebrews. And we have time, we will go to Hebrews chapter 10. I believe I'll go to Hebrews 10 for just a moment first because of where we've been sharing with you. And Hebrews chapter 10, and now just because of some of you here tonight are preparing for the ministry, and not only that, 2 Corinthians 3:6 says you're able ministers of the New Testament. The New Testament is a ministry of righteousness, not of condemnation. And he said you're an able minister. Every member is able minister. And I want to just basically share with you some rough knowledge, not rough knowledge, but just knowledge, biblical, what I would call New Testament history in relationship to the book of Hebrews. And I don't have a lot of time to turn to scriptures, but in the book of Galatians, and I know you know this, so I won't ask you, I'll just tell you. There's 6 chapters in the book of Galatians. They're not long chapters, but there's 6 chapters. Yet in the last chapter, Paul makes his statement, "You see how large a letter I have written unto you with my own hand." Galatians is not a large letter. Many Bible scholars tell us in the beginning when they begin to circulate the letter that Galatians and Hebrews was one book, and that would make a large letter. And in the book of Galatians, he's talking about, you know, they were once set free from the law. Now they got back under the law. Not only did they get back under the law, now they're using the newfound liberty just to live like the devil. Do anything. And he said, now you're back under the controls and dictates of your flesh. You're no longer living and walking by the Spirit of God. And then he began to talk about all the works of the flesh, the 17 different works of the flesh, in contrast with the 9 different fruit of the Spirit. And then he goes into the book of Hebrews and he begins to lay such what I would call a foundation of the blood of Jesus Christ that is irrevocable, and how the blood is superior to that of the blood of bulls and goats, and how the blood is far superior to ceremonial cleanness that can never make you clean, how the blood is superior. And then he talks about how the blood of Jesus Christ, verse 7, 8, and 9, chapter 7, 8, and 9, was sprinkled in the heavens on the mercy seat of God, and that was here on the earth in the tabernacle, just a pattern of the real that was in heaven. And how the eternal spirit now, and this blood is not sprinkled regularly again and again like it was here on the earth on the mercy seat. But through the eternal spirit is sprinkled one time. And the mercy seat in heaven will never be sprinkled again. And then he goes on to say, now you as believers should not even have a consciousness of sin like you did under the old covenant where you was aware of it continually and having to sacrifice the blood of bulls and goats. He said the blood of Jesus is far superior. And when you understand that, it's through the blood you have boldness now to enter into the Holy of Holies without even the sense of guilt, of condemnation, or sin. It's superior. And he said you shouldn't have awareness, you shouldn't have a consciousness of sin. And then also in chapter 10, I'm going to begin reading to you in verse 11, and every priest standeth daily ministering and offering oftentimes the same sacrifice which can never take away sins. This is what I've been sharing with you. He said, contrast again, he can't take away sin. He does it daily, but Jesus did it one time, dealt with sin, and lorded it over you. Now, if you understand, that is why sin cannot lord it over you, because Jesus did it apart from our works, and we are in him. But this man, after he had offered one sacrifice for sins forever, sat down at the right hand of God, from henceforth expecting till his enemies be made his footstool. By one offering he hath perfected forever them that are sanctified or set apart because of the blood of Jesus Christ. Now you and I are set apart, distinct, because of the blood of Jesus Christ has already been shed for us when we come into him and accept him as our personal Savior. And now he's sitting at the right hand, expecting till his enemies be made his footstool. Now you remember he said in Ephesians chapter 1, in verse 22, the church is what? It is the fullness of him that filleth all in all. Now we are his body here in the earth, and he is expecting you and I, we are his inheritance. If you can fathom that, his inheritance here in the earth, and we, the church, are to be the fullness here in the earth of his body, doing the works of Jesus, preaching the words of Jesus, acting like Jesus, talking like Jesus, and let the church be the fullness of his body here in the earth. And he is sitting, expecting, waiting for it to happen and to come to pass, because he gives you and I the power and authority to do it. And when you understand that, when I understand that, you will never again walk around in fear. You will not be intimidated by the adversary, but you will lord it over him, because you're seated in heavenly places, yet you're the body of Christ. I'm the body of Christ, and we are here and there to be the fullness, the fullness, the fullness of him that filleth all in all. Amen. Hallelujah. Hallelujah. Now, Hebrews chapter 2. Now, what's Jesus sitting there expecting right now tonight? He's wanting us, hello, to put the enemy as our footstool. Prop your feet on him. Lester Summerall, the late, he's a great, tremendous, probably many of you, most of you, I heard him minister many times. He's a man he's the boldest man I ever sat under, I'll put it that way. Of course, one reason he's bold, he stayed in his gifting, stayed where his gift was. But he was dealt with demons continually. That was his anointing, seemed like his calling. When he was 50 years old, he come back from Manila in the Philippines. His denomination said, you're in your 50s, you're done, you're washed up, you're just a wore-out missionary. Brought him back, wouldn't help him do anything. Kind of went out on his own, and he almost single-handedly built a greater ministry than the entire denomination he was with. Died in his early 80s, before he was 85. I believe he was 83 when he passed on. But he traveled in different countries. I mean, he'd be preaching there, and somebody out there in the crowd would be taking chicken blood of a rooster, throwing it up, trying to put a curse on him. He'd never slowed down. He knew the devil was under his feet. And then one night, as you read part of his memoirs, you know, he was sleeping in his bed, went to shake and moved out in the wall. He thought maybe an earthquake or something. Then he realized what was going on. He said, devil, you did it. Now you put it back. He never even got out of bed. The bed went right back against the wall where it was at. He understood his authority. Understood they were under his feet. That he was not to be running from them, that they were to run from him. I mean, he was a man that's bold. Most people couldn't sit under this kind of ministry. He'd take a man by his hair that's trying demonic and just, I mean, cast the devil right out of him. Most people couldn't sit under that kind of ministry. You'd say, well, he's crude, etc. But he got results. Amen. Have you found Ephesians chapter 2? I mean, Hebrews chapter 2. I'm going to read verse 14 to you. For as much then as children are partakers of flesh and blood, he also himself likewise took part of the same, that through death he might destroy him that had the power of death. That is whom? The devil. Now we're hitting this at least three different ways tonight. Now, for as much then as children are partakers of flesh and blood, he also himself likewise took part of the same. Now he's saying, you know, children are partakers of mom and dad. Now he became like as you and I are. We're in the body. He's our father. We're to be a partaker of also what he has done. That through death he might destroy him that had power of death, that is the devil, and deliver them who through fear of death were all their lifetime subject to bondage. Now it says very plainly in verse 14 that he what? Through death, that what was he going to do? Destroy whom? Who had the power of death? Okay, he said, through his death, burial, and resurrection, he's going to do what with the devil? Destroy him. Bring him, we looked in Corinthians, he's going to bring what? Bring him to naught. Galatians 2:15 says he stripped him. stripped principalities and powers of their power, made a show of them openly, triumphed over them in it. Here it says he destroyed him. Now, Moffat says, by dying, he might crush him who wielded the power of death. Conybear, Jesus destroyed the authority of the Lord of death and allowed us to be partakers of Jesus' victory over him. Hallelujah. I mean, another way of saying, hey, the devil is under our feet. You turn to someone and say, bless God, the devil's under my feet. Glory be to God. You ought to be getting up in the morning, not talking about what the devil's doing, but talking about what Jesus has already done to the devil, and you're in Jesus Christ, and you have power and authority of him, and you're going to walk in victory today. Nothing's going to hold you back.
8: Amen.
7: Well, I'm out of time, so you better start standing, because I'm not done. If you don't stand, I'm going to keep preaching. Now, another translation. I know you're standing, but American Standard, we are sharers of Jesus' victory over death. Now, if you could die, if our eyes was open, the veil pulled back, we would see the demons tremble at the mention of Jesus' name. I didn't get to go to Philippians chapter 2, verses 9 through 11. There's other passages I wanted to take you to. Well, the name of Jesus is just whispered. Demons tremble. From a believer that understands and knows what happened behind the scenes. Jesus defeated the adversary. He has lorded it over him. Let's lift our hands and give him thanks for it. Hallelujah to the Lamb of God. Great and mighty are you, Lord Jesus. Great are you, O Lord God. Hallelujah. Father, may you open our eyes to see that we're seated. We've been raised up. Hallelujah. When Jesus was raised, we was raised. Glory be to God. Seated with him in heavenly places. Hallelujah to the Lamb of God. Great are you, O Lord God. Worthy is the Lamb of God. Hallelujah.
8: Hallelujah.
7: Hallelujah. Lay your hands on your eyes. Father, I just ask right now, in Jesus' name, that the eyes of the understanding of our heart, we're laying our hands on our eyes, Father, as a point of contact, that they be open, flooded with revelation knowledge, flooded with light. Oh, hallelujah. That we can understand, oh, what the exceeding greatness of his power is to us who do believe. And that we've been raised up with him in heavenly places. Hallelujah. Let's say it together. Say, Father, I receive revelation knowledge. I receive understanding. Thank you, Lord, for raising me up, seating me in heavenly places. All things under my feet. Devil, Jesus won the victory for me. I'm more than a conqueror. Hallelujah.
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2: Today is Friday, July 3rd. Let's take a look at the weather for the Amarillo area. Overnight low tonight, low to mid 70s. Tomorrow, Independence Day, we're expecting to have a high temperature of 103 degrees. Tomorrow night, overnight low, low to mid 70s, slight chance of rain. Sunday, slight chance of showers and thunderstorms, high temperature upper 90s.
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2: step is Washington Watch Live, although it's not live. It was recorded about 4 o'clock this afternoon. That's when it was transmitted live, and we're happy to present it to you here this evening on the Kingdom Keys Network with Tony Perkins.
10: The founders understood that political independence could only be sustained through spiritual dependence upon God. And as the scripture tells us in Psalm 33, verse 12, blessed is the nation whose God is the Lord. So, as we prepare to celebrate this weekend, we want to be reminded today of what made this nation exceptional. But we also need to be aware of how America has departed from its historical alignment with the Lord and what the consequences of that are and how we can return to God as a nation. To do that, we're going to share my interview with Tony that addresses all these points. There's not enough time for us to share the entire conversation, so we'll share excerpts from the interview. If you don't watch the full interview, go to FRC's Stand Firm app. If you don't have that yet, you can get the Stand Firm app by texting app to 67742. Well, we'll start this first segment with Tony's take on what makes America exceptional. While a recent Reuters Ipsos poll found that the share of Americans who see the country as exceptional is on the decline, that may be more reflective of a failure to understand what it means to be exceptional. Something that America is when you compare it to other countries. Not just today, really, but throughout the history of mankind. Here's what Tony had to say about that.
11: Why has America been described as exceptional? And that goes back, not to the very founding, but closely thereafter, we began to describe America as an exceptional nation because, number one, it was the, if you look at the history of mankind, this country has enjoyed more, people in this country have enjoyed more freedom and more prosperity than any other country in the history of the world. Why? What makes America different? What makes it exceptional? Well, part of it is that America is birthed around an ideal of freedom, but of liberty, really. As we celebrate freedom, the word that the founders used was liberty, ordered liberty under God. So we were a nation that built upon biblical principles, enjoying freedoms that mankind had never experienced before to the degree that we had. And with it, an element of prosperity that heretofore had not been seen. So that made America this exceptional nation. We were different. We were different. We were built upon, created by this idea, this creed of a people that came together from different parts of the world, from all over, as we've now become the melting pot, but drawn together by a central idea. And a part of that was that Judeo-Christian foundation, that Christian foundation that has been lost. So as we've lost that idea of what it means to be exceptional. And so I'm not surprised that people would kind of, lose the idea that America is an exceptional nation because they don't know what that means.
10: I think a lot of people see the spiritual underpinnings of the U.S. as sort of a function of the time period, less as a direct cause of the success of the country. And
11: right.
10: Maybe that, and actually there's sort of multiple narratives simultaneously happening about what America is, how it started, and even what those core ideas are. So there's another telling of the history that is post-Enlightenment philosophers liberated America from the kind of puritanical roots and brought about enough separation of church and state on a brand new continent to create a prosperous nation. What do you make of that?
11: That's certainly a narrative that some have spun, but it's a kind of a rewrite of history when you actually go back and look at the history of our country and what motivated the founders. Were they influenced by some of the Enlightenment writers, philosophers? Yeah, that was clearly there. But when you look at the references to scripture and you look at the background of the founders, clearly that's what drew people together. This understanding of, let's take the preamble to the Declaration of Independence, which is really our birth certificate as a nation, that we hold these truths to be self-evident. What does that mean? It means that they're clear. They don't even need to be pointed out because they're so evident, that all men are created equal. They're endowed by their creator with certain inalienable rights, among them life, liberty, and the pursuit of happiness. That's really the statement, the creed that set America apart. Around that idea, a nation was formed and built.
10: You believe the Declaration mentions God four times. It's interesting. It seems that we sort of took for granted the Christian roots, even the founders. Right. I mean, they use sometimes what seems to be vague language. Right. Sometimes that's because the cultural reference is lost on us. You know, right. Maybe they're referencing it. Yeah, and so they sort of have a different vocabulary in some ways than we do. But
11: the supreme ruler of the universe.
10: Yeah. Right, exactly. Or the judge. We all answer to a judge, which is a very personal God, by the way, to be judged.
11: Right. They presented their case to the judge of all the universe. I mean, to God himself. So, but that's not unlike what Abraham referred to God when God came down to him as he was heading to Sodom and Gomorrah, and Abraham appealed to God to spare the people there. Will not the judge of all the earth do what is right?
10: Right.
11: So it's not a totally foreign concept in speaking to God. I think actually what's happened in case in many ways, we have lost a reverence for God. And so we talk about God in a much more casual way than many of the founders did and our forefathers in the faith.
10: That's a great point. I mean, if you want to look for the religious symbolism, even if purportedly deistic fathers, you'll find it. We had on the podcast Eric Metaxas recently, and also Dr. Matthew Spaulding from Hillsdale College, and we both talked about how I believe it was Benjamin Franklin who proposed that the national symbol actually be the Israelites exiting through the parting of the waters.
11: Right.
10: And Benjamin Franklin is the lead atheist.
11: That proposal forward, that it showed the water coming in on the pursuing Egyptian army with the motto, rebellion to tyrants is obedience to God.
10: Yeah.
11: So that came from Benjamin Franklin,
10: who sort of become the poster child of this narrative that we talked about.
11: Right.
10: All the founders were just deists who kind of shrugged aside the Bible. He put forward the Exodus story.
11: But, you know, I mean, who knows a man's heart?
10: Sure.
11: I mean, were they all, you know, genuine followers of Jesus Christ? Probabilities would say no. It's just probably not the case. But there was this common element that drew people together. They spoke the same language. They understood, even if they didn't necessarily believe it, they acknowledged that this was really the core of what brought this nation together. And you know, you look at John Adams, second president of the United States, who said, you know, our Constitution was made for a moral and religious people. It is wholly inadequate for the government of any other. So there was this predisposition that people, a part of the United States, were first

0: And I take source documents, go back to the founders, look at the Bible, what the Bible has to say about government, how our founders appealed to government, to God, and then how it's actually worked out over the last 250 years in practice. But they understood that in order for us to enjoy the freedom, the ordered liberty that no other country has enjoyed, we had to govern ourselves. Mm-hmm. So in this study, when we look at Scripture, there are really four institutions of government that are ordained by God. Number one, you have the family, all the way to the back at the beginning. You have the church, and then you have the state. But undergirding all of those is self-government.
1: Right.
0: None of them work without self-government. And that's really the biggest breakdown we have today, is in self-government, governing ourselves according to the transcendent truth of God. And as a result, the other institutions of government have either, like for instance, civil government has expanded to, maybe I misstated. So you have family government, you have civil government, you have church government. The civil government has expanded to take on the role of really family government that has been weakened because of the result of the lack of self-government. So that's why everything's kind of out of whack. And with that, we're losing a lot of the freedoms that we have enjoyed historically in this country are beginning to slip away. And it's, I mean, you see it in this city.
1: I sort of instinctively know that's true, but I want to know what you mean by that.
0: Well, I mean, this is more than pet peeves, but you know, look, I've served in the United States Marine Corps. I've been a police officer. I've worked in anti-terrorism. I mean, look, I have a different background than most in the public policy world. I've been a practitioner in those areas. I relish freedom. I've done everything I can to preserve and protect it for myself and for others. But what we see happening in this country, when we're having, for instance, when you go get on an airplane, mm-hmm. and you got to go through TSA, you got to basically partially undress, take yep. your shoes off and all that. People say, well, you know, but that's to keep you safe. Why? Why are we at this point? Or let's just take here in D.C. with all these 250th anniversary celebrations where you go down on the mall and you feel like you're in a cage. Mm-hmm. I mean, they got fences everywhere, police cars, National Guard. Are we really free? Mm-hmm. Are we really free?
1: That was FRC President Tony Perkins during a special interview for the Washington Stands Outstanding podcast. I'm Casey Harper, and you're tuned in to Washington Watch. Today, we're broadcasting content from that conversation with Tony. 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And if you want to learn more, celebrate our nation's 250th birthday by joining the God in Government course. Text course to 67742. All right, after the break, Tony will continue discussing what we see happening in our country and the reason behind it. 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Stick around.
2: America, what formed the fabric of our freedom? What stitched together the hearts of those that fastened the stars and stripes? 250 years ago, our founding fathers penned the invisible words woven within every heart, that all men are created equal, that they are endowed by their Creator with certain unalienable rights, that among these are life, liberty, and the pursuit of happiness. Unite with others who will pledge to defend these eternal truths today at Family Research Council's Pray Vote Stand Summit, September 24th to the 26th at Cornerstone Chapel in Northern Virginia. In 1776, our country declared independence in reliance upon divine providence. 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

0: Family is the oldest, most tested, and most reliable unit of society. It is divinely created and sustained. And yet, there are those who are always tampering with its values and structure. That's why we need organizations like the Family Research Council that can effectively defend and strengthen the family.
1: Family Research Council began over 40 years ago, like all great movements of God, with prayer. Today, rooted in the heart of the nation's capital, FRC continues to champion faith, family, and freedom in public policy and the culture from a biblical worldview.
2: FRC is one of those bright lights that helps us focus on true north. And I shudder to think, had they not been here, that it could have been worse, worse, worse.
3: The Family Research Council has literally millions of people that follow what they do. And that small army makes a difference. Every time I meet with Tony, he prays for me. That matters. This is a grassroots organization. Tony and his team in Washington do a great job. But the power of the FRC is the people.
4: It's just a wonderful parachurch organization that doesn't seek to take the place of the church, but it seeks to assist the family and the church as we try to move forward successfully, not in a defensive mode, but in an offensive mode as we seek to live our lives according to the Holy Scriptures.
5: FRC is not going to be whooped. we're going to fight. We're going to take a stand. And again, we don't retreat.
6: To thousands of Americans who love this country and happen to believe the Bible as a definitive way to live, we will not be silent. We will not shrink back. We will not apologize for biblical truth. We will continue to stand for it.
7: Welcome back to this special edition of Washington Watch. I'm your guest host, Casey Harper. Today, we're broadcasting content from my interview with Tony for the Washington Stands Outstanding podcast. In this next segment, Tony offers his take on why we're seeing what's been happening in our nation. But first, we'll rewind a little bit to where Tony brings up the four God-ordained institutions of government. Here's Tony.
8: So in this study, when we look at Scripture, there are really four institutions of government that are ordained by God. Number one, you have the family, all the way back to the beginning. You have the church, and then you have the state. But undergirding all of those is self-government.
7: Right.
8: None of them work without self-government. And that's really the biggest breakdown we have today is in self-government, governing ourselves according to the transcendent truth of God. And as a result, the other institutions of government have either, like for instance, civil government has expanded to, maybe I misstated. So you have family government, you have civil government, you have church government. The civil government has expanded to take on the role of really family government that has been weakened because of the result of the lack of self-government. So that's why everything's kind of out of whack. And with that, we're losing a lot of the freedoms that we have enjoyed historically in this country are beginning to slip away. And it's, I mean, you see it in this city.
7: I sort of instinctively know that's true, but I want to know what you mean by that.
8: Well, I mean, this is more than pet peeves, but you know, look, I've served in the United States Marine Corps. I've been a police officer. I've worked in anti-terrorism. I mean, look, I have a different background than most in the public policy world. I've been a practitioner in those areas. I relish freedom. I've done everything I can to preserve and protect it for myself and for others. But what we see happening in this country, when we're having, for instance, when you go get on an airplane, mm-hmm. and you got to go through TSA, you got to basically partially undress, take yep. your shoes off and all that. People say, well, you know, but that's to keep you safe. Why? Why are we at this point? Or let's just take here in D.C. with all these 250th anniversary celebrations where you go down on the mall and you feel like you're in a cage. Mm-hmm. I mean, they got fences everywhere, police cars, National Guard. Are we really free? Mm-hmm. Are we really free? You can't drive where you want to go. You can't walk where you want to go. I would say that we're losing our freedom because We're losing our idea of what it means to be free. We're losing that understanding of ordered liberty. And with that, now this is where I'm going to get into the spiritual aspects of this. America has been blessed. Blessed is the nation whose God is the Lord. America has been blessed because we have aligned ourselves historically with God, with His Word. And as we've departed from that, I believe God has taken His hand of protection off this country. Now, we're still blessed. I think we're kind of running on the fumes of blessings from previous generations. But it's going to get worse unless we return to God, not just in words, but in actions. Right. And that our actions reflect an allegiance to and obedience to God and His Word.
7: Well, it kind of reminds me of a verse that I often hear quoted in politics, especially sort of maybe in Christian circles, revival circles, prayer, intercessory circles. And I have it here, I think, 2 Chronicles chapter 7, verse 14. It says, "If my people, who are called by my name, will humble themselves and pray and seek my face and turn from their wicked ways, then I will hear from heaven and I will forgive their sin and heal their land." There's a lot of prayer for healing of the land. There's people, I think the church knows at a deep level that the land, there's something off. The land is sort of defiled, that things are not right in the land. But when I hear it talked about, there's such emphasis on calling on God's name and maybe humbling ourselves and praying. Mm-hmm. And that's important. I'm a big believer in prayer. I consider myself an intercessor. But we never get around to turn from our wicked ways, because that would, well, that's harder than praying. Yeah. And it also requires naming those wicked ways, which I think some are.
8: You know, it's interesting. In John chapter 17, Jesus praying for his disciples. There's the longest prayer in the Bible, and it's Jesus praying for us and for his disciples. He prayed that, he said, "Father, don't take them out of the world, but keep them from the evil one. Sanctify them by your word. Your word is truth." It's the sanctification that is required. It's the changing of our very nature. And that happens as we abide in Christ, abide in the Word. And so and I know this for a fact because we do stand on the Word. Mm-hmm. And we've got about 30,000 people with us on this Bible reading plan. But I often hear from people who have been Christians all their lives, and they say, "You know, this is the first time I've ever read the Bible all the way through. It's the first time I've been in a regular Bible study," which I'm grateful for. Sure. That they're in that. But how can it be that we're in churches all our lives and never be challenged to systematically read the Word of God? Because that's how He changes us. That's turning from our wicked ways only comes by the prompting and the direction of the Holy Spirit. And what do we know to be right or wrong unless we're in the Word of God and the Holy Spirit is working in us? And so it's we stop at the prayer. And I'll give you a great example of this culturally and politically in our country. For almost 50 years, we prayed, repented in our prayers for abortion in this country.
7: Right.
8: And the Lord, I think, answered those prayers in the overturn of Roe in the Dobbs case. I mean, literally what the court did was repented. The Greek word there, metanoia, means to change one's mind. The court changed its mind for us as a nation in terms of our policy. But we didn't do the works of repentance. We didn't turn from our wicked ways as a nation, because abortion rates are now higher than they were before Roe was overturned.
7: Higher.
8: They're higher, 21% higher than they were before, because we still have federal policy now in place that is actually undermining the laws that pro-life states have passed. And so, you know, what is God to make of that? You know, we prayed. Mm-hmm. We get a court decision that we'd prayed for decades, but yet we have policy in place that is leading to more babies being aborted, more mothers being scarred than ever before. How can God look upon that favorably?
7: That was FRC President Tony Perkins during a special interview for the Washington Stands Outstanding podcast. I'm Casey Harper, and you're tuned in to Washington Watch. Today, we're broadcasting that conversation. After the break, Tony will share some examples of what happens when there's a return to God. Stick around.
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10: 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Well, fool's gold. Because as they say, the house always wins. But some lessons are easily forgotten. And nowhere is this more evident than the rise of the sports betting industry. Since 1992, 39 states and Washington, D.C. have legalized sports betting. And as a result, more than $600 billion has been wagered on sports since 2018. Now, Christians should be instinctively concerned about the latest growth in gambling. For one, gambling profits are often losses for those least able to afford them, causing unnecessary friction within families. Secondly, it's inherently exploitative. The gambling industry necessarily harms one person to benefit another. Gambling offers me the chance to gain at your expense. For me to win, you must lose. But even if I win, I lose the dignity and satisfaction of earning what I have. By greenlighting gambling, cities and states across our nation take the short-term gain of a little extra revenue for the long-term loss of strong communities. States think they're winning when in the long run, really, they are losing. Remember, the house always wins. Follow Family Research Council's news outlet, The Washington Stand, for more stories that speak out against policies undercutting strong families and strong communities. Because the only house that truly wins is a house built on a solid rock, God Himself.
7: Welcome back to this special edition of Washington Watch. I'm your guest host, Casey Harper. Today, we're broadcasting content from my interview with Tony for the Washington Stand's Outstanding podcast. Now, in the previous segments, we talked about how America has been blessed because of its alignment with God's word, but now it's running on fumes. Now, what we're seeing happening in our nation is only going to get worse unless we return to the Lord and biblical truth. In this next part of the conversation with Tony, we'll skip forward to where he talks about what happens when there's a spiritual revival in the nation, a return to God. That's something we saw happen in the 1800s. The Great Awakenings during that time spurred mass movements that had social impact. Here's what Tony had to say.
8: In the late 1800s, abortion was rampant in the United States.
7: Really?
8: Yeah. It's pretty fascinating that it was a part of there was a revival in a sense. There was two things that was happening. The abortion was facilitating. In fact, the Comstock Act in some way goes back to that.
7: 1870?
8: Yeah.
7: Yeah.
8: And not only that, but the language, profanity, was the coarsening of our language, our culture. So a return to God, a true return to God, results in the changing of our ways in what we do. And so we saw abortion turned away from. We saw a return to civility for a season. And I think we're in one of those points again. I mean, William Wilberforce is a good example of that in England. Slave trade and, again, the incivility, the coarsening of the language. He took on both manners and he took on the slave trade. Took a while, but he succeeded.
7: Yeah.
8: So I think the spiritual underpinnings of the culture, you can't separate them. What we see in the culture is a reflection of what we've embraced spiritually.
11: You know, when people look back on the history, and people, I mean the people telling the other narrative, many of them in universities, by the way, they sort of ignore all the spiritual bright spots you laid out, and they focus on a couple of sins. And that's the whole story. You know, there's slavery and Native Americans mistreated, so everything that happened before, you know.
8: In each of those cases, what fixed them?
11: Right.
8: I mean, what addressed the issue of slavery? What was driving the abolitionists? It was a return to the Word of God. It was motivated by an understanding of man being created in the image of God.
11: Yeah, I think that's probably the most dishonest thing about that narrative is it's sort of baked in that Christian, quote-unquote, colonial powers invented slavery
7: to, but if you, slavery, every nation owned slaves for yeah. thousands of years. It was normal for all time. And it didn't end until Christian countries came along and finally ended, albeit too late,
8: yeah,
7: much later than they should. But that's what happened.
8: But look at what's happening today. When you talk about human slavery, human trafficking is probably greater than ever before. A lot of it happening in the non-Christian
7: right.
8: parts, but even in the United States, human trafficking is a problem. Why? Because we've departed from that biblical understanding. The further we get away from biblical truth and embracing it as a standard, we're going to see these pathologies and we're going to see the abuse of other human beings. And so when you look at the fact that we have a culture today where we have people saying they can choose their gender, and then we have government policy that's facilitating people, you know, cutting off healthy body parts, where did that come from? You go back to the theology. You go back to the selective teaching of the Word of God as opposed to the whole counsel of God. And once you begin to diminish any part of Scripture, you've turned it into a smorgasbord and you avoid the vegetables and you head for the dessert. And the result is you're not having a nutritious, spiritually nutritious diet of the full Word of God.
7: Well, that's exactly right. And then what happens after that is the people who only eat dessert start to feel convicted or maybe just angry at the people who eat vegetables and become the persecutors. And we really saw that start to happen in the Biden administration. It seems we have a temporary reprieve now on some of the crackdown, the persecution of the church via transgenderism or same-sex marriage or different avenues. But I think it could come back.
8: Oh, it will come back.
7: It will. Why do you say that?
8: Well, because number one, I know what the Word of God says. That's one of the reasons we should be in the Word of God, right. Because there's nothing hidden from us. In fact, God's Word, God says, I'm not going to do anything without telling my people, my prophets. Mm-hmm. They're going to see it. They're going to know. He's laid out the whole picture is in the Word of God. Now, what we don't have necessarily is the timeline. We don't know the timeline.
7: Speak for yourself.
8: No. But we know, is that why you got your suitcase over there?
7: Yeah, it's pretty packed up.
8: But we know what's going to happen. And we know as we move toward the end of time that there's going to be more challenges for people of faith, true followers of Christ. It's going to happen. I do think this is a moment of reprieve that we're in, and that in this time we shouldn't be sitting on the bleachers cheering. We should be on the field working. We need to be setting in place, I think, kind of these spiritual firewalls and expanding, exercising our faith that will advance the kingdom. When I say advance the kingdom, that means bringing more people to Christ, helping them see their need for Christ and the abundant life that's available to them by faith through the grace of God. And so that's where we should be right now. It's, you know, as the sun is shining, we need to be making hay spiritually, because I do believe that the pendulum is going to swing back and there is going to be oppression for people of faith again in this country, as we see internationally right now.
7: That was FRC President Tony Perkins during a special conversation with me for the Washington Stands Outstanding podcast. I mean, man, if there's anything we need to be praying for, it's revival. I think that's evident by now. Well, you can watch the full interview on FRC's Stand Firm app. If you don't have it yet, text APP to 67742. Well, after the break, Tony will talk about how Christians can be prepared for the challenges ahead. You don't want to miss it. Stick around.
12: One nation under God. 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
13: Before America was exceptional, America was prayerful. Just as Paul urged Timothy, first of all, that prayer, intercession, and thanksgiving be made for all people, our founding fathers understood deeply the command to be devoted to prayer. This great American experiment began as a mighty appeal to heaven, petitioning the Lord of Heaven's armies to intervene for the righteous cause of liberty. As war began to sweep across the colonies, the Continental Congress called days of fasting and prayer in their fight against the British. The Lord answered, and the colonies prevailed. Yet in spite of victory, our founding fathers knew that dependence on God and prayer was not to be forgotten. With countless challenges facing our young nation, John Adams declared national days of solemn humiliation, fasting, and prayer to directly address the many trials and call on Americans to seek mercy and restoration. Years later, in one of America's darkest hours, Abraham Lincoln stood upon this unshakable foundation by calling the nation to repentance, declaring, "It is the duty of nations as well as of men to confess their sins in humble sorrow and to recognize that those nations only are blessed whose God is the Lord." We have seen the hand of God answer prayers again and again as our nation has turned to Him. However, the wise warning of Ronald Reagan still stands. If we ever forget that we are one nation under God, we will be a nation gone under. Through war, uncertainty, and turning points in history, many of our leaders have known where to turn. And now, it's our turn. We echo the call of George Washington 250 years ago, humbly to supplicate the mercy of Almighty God, that it would please Him to pardon all our manifold sins and transgressions, and finally establish the peace and freedom of America upon a solid and lasting foundation. The undeniable foundation of faith.
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0: Welcome back to this special edition of Washington Watch. I'm your guest host, Casey Harper, filling in for Tony today. Today, we've been broadcasting excerpts of my interview with Tony for the Washington Stand's Outstanding podcast. 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Now, to close out today's special edition, we're going to end with some action items. What can you do about all this? While the current administration is not going after people of faith, at least not as much as the last administration's, Tony says more challenges are on the horizon. It does feel that way, doesn't it? Well, it's only a matter of time, I think. So what should true followers of Christ be doing right now? And how can they be ready for the challenges that are ahead? Here's what Tony had to say.
1: I do think this is a moment of reprieve that we're in, and that in this time, we shouldn't be sitting on the bleachers cheering. We should be on the field working. We need to be setting in place, I think, kind of these spiritual firewalls and expanding, exercising our faith that will advance the kingdom. When I say advance the kingdom, that means bringing more people to Christ, helping them see their need for Christ and the abundant life that's available to them by faith through the grace of God. And so that's where we should be right now. It's, you know, as the sun is shining, we need to be making hay spiritually, because I do believe that the pendulum is going to swing back and there is going to be oppression for people of faith again in this country, as we see internationally right now.
0: You think we're ready for that?
1: No, I don't think we're ready for that. I don't think, first, to be ready for it, you have to be grounded in the Word, because then you can understand things, and there it gives meaning. It gives meaning to the events of life. It also gives hope. I mean, think of the Jewish people, how they've sustained themselves century after century when they have been really a focal point of persecution. What has kept them? What's kept them going? And not just surviving, but literally thriving. It's because of the Word of God. Now they have the Old Testament. They're looking for the Messiah. We're looking for the Messiah to come back. Mm-hmm. But it is that understanding that God has a plan. I mean, I have found this from a very practical standpoint. I've been through a number of natural disasters in my home state of Louisiana in different capacities, as a pastor of a church, in the legislatures, in law enforcement. If you have, when these things happen, chaos breaks out. But what I found really fascinating with my church when we had this flood about 10 years ago is it kind of threw everybody off. I mean, 60% of our church families were flooded. I mean, it was everywhere, widespread. But we immediately, the Lord immediately kind of led to a plan, just like Nehemiah. When you have a plan, you begin to focus. And the chaos and the attacks and just like Nehemiah, he's rebuilding the wall, Sanballat and Tobiah. Right. Are they a problem? Yeah, they're a problem, but you're focused on the work. They had a trial in one hand and a sword in the other. Mm-hmm. They were continuing the work. They were focused. And by families, they rebuilt the wall in 52 days. By families, they built the wall in 52 days because they had a plan and they were focused. And so I think we have to have a plan. What is the plan? The plan is to build the kingdom of God.
0: Not the wall.
1: Not the wall.
0: Oh, sorry.
1: Not the wall. That's somebody else building the wall.
0: Okay.
1: But Jesus said, you know, if you're going to be my disciple, deny yourself, take up your cross, and follow me. I mean, in that is a whole lot. Denying ourselves, taking up our cross, which is an instrument of death, dying to self and to our own desires and seeking first the kingdom of God and his righteousness. We cannot only survive. I believe we are made to thrive, but we have to be abiding in the vine. We got to be abiding in Christ, in the truth of his word, because his word gives us confidence, it gives us courage, and it helps us to stand. And when we stand, we see things begin to turn. And I would say this moment that we're in is a result of standing, and we've seen a cultural pivot. Now, it may be temporary, but it It's been a pivot that's led to a political change, but it's because there were some that were willing to stand.
0: So I think many Christians, as we look to persecution resurging in the near future, many Christians sort of take a strategy of strategic retreat. Is how they think about it when it comes to persecution. And so I think I think there's a lot of fear and things in it, but the way they think about it, and I know this because these thoughts have run through my own head, is, well, I don't want to take a stand on this or that or that. I'm just going to narrow in to Jesus died on the cross for your sins. And if you put your faith in him, you can be saved, which of course is true and central. But if I take a stand on all these other issues that are biblical, I'm going to turn off so many people that they won't hear the central message. And right. I think that a lot of pastors have bought into that.
1: Yeah.
0: And I would love to hear you respond to it.
1: You're absolutely right. That has happened. And I've been working in this realm for about 30 years, and I heard that so many times from pastors. And I'm just going to preach the gospel. I'm not going to get involved in policy. Right. Now that worked, you know, 20 years ago, 25 years ago, but then all of a sudden the policy began to encroach upon the preaching. Mm-hmm. When, you know, pastors started to fear preaching on abortion or preaching on marriage because it was redefined by the state, losing their tax exemption, or, as we've seen in other countries, jailed for what they've done, all of a sudden they realize that, our ability to preach the gospel is freely. Is in large part due to the policy that we have in this country, the freedoms that we have. Now, even if we lose our freedom, we still have to preach the gospel. We still have to preach the word of God. But I think I would rather do it where it's legal and not have to worry about the government coming after me for preaching the word of God. So we've got to be involved in making sure that the policy reflects that and respects the freedom of worship, the freedom of religion that God has given to us.
0: Absolutely. And not only that, as just a ministry philosophy, we're making disciples, not converts. If you want to have somebody in your, saved in your church, then okay, you can get that on a Sunday. Maybe if you don't talk about transgenderism, that's more likely
1: to
0: happen.
1: That's actually, you just touched on a very big problem within our churches today. Mm-hmm. We can get converts, but we're not getting disciples.
0: Right.
1: Because discipleship is a longer term, should I say, even messy process.
0: The four soils, most of them don't make it.
1: Right. And it takes commitment, and it takes time, and it takes energy. And as you said, there are a lot of times the return is not what you had hoped it would be. But we have to make those disciples if we're going to sustain that presence of the church. Because what will happen is when the cultural winds turn, as you described earlier, there are going to be those that retreat from that because they don't, they just don't want that. They don't want to be tagged. They don't want to be targeted.
0: Yeah. Well, I think you've done a good diagnosis, and it's sort of the natural follow-up is another line you probably hear a lot, which is, well, actually, Tony, it's not just all that. It's that these conservative Christians nowadays are really just idolaters who drape the cross and the American flag, and patriotism is idolatry, and Christians shouldn't get involved in politics, and Jesus didn't run for office, and all the rest. I know you've heard that one.
1: I have. And I would say we do have to be careful, because being an American is not the same thing as being a Christian.
0: Yeah, increasingly so.
1: And I think that, first and foremost, we are citizens of the kingdom of God. And then we are citizens of this country. My first allegiance is to the kingdom of God. But now, having said that, I've worn the uniform of this country. I've served it in just about every capacity possible and would continue to do so because God has placed me here. It's just as when God was carried, when the southern kingdom was carried into captivity, he told the people to pray for the well-being of Babylon, where they were being carried off to. He said, you know, pray. Pray for the well-being of the city. Pray, plant gardens, raise families, marry. Because we live here. This is our home. This is where God has placed us. And we want it to be the very best. And so we need to be involved. We need to be engaged. I think we should love this country. I think we're blessed. I've traveled all over the world. I think this is the best place to live. God has blessed this country with so much. Now, I mean, we talked about the pathologies, the problems earlier, and I'm not denying that we have problems, but we're still a country that has tremendous, tremendous potential and blessings upon it. So I'm proud to be an American. Now, there are times that I'm not thrilled about some of the things I see happening in my country, but I can do both. I can be a citizen of the kingdom of God and a citizen of this country. And I think as Christians, we are called to be both. We're to seek the well-being of this country by being involved, by praying for it, by celebrating, by being thankful for it. But that doesn't in any way diminish our citizenship in the kingdom of God. And the two are separate, but we're in the kingdom, but we're in this country.
0: To make the points that you've made and to do the things we've talked about as a Christian or as a pastor, to navigate the nuance and to take fire from both sides, the left, you know, says, you know, those names at you, and even many in the church says you need to just quote unquote preach the gospel, as we've talked about. You're getting attacked from both sides. I think it takes courage to do that. And I'm sort of convinced that we're in the age of Laodicea and that gluttony and cowardice are like the great sins of America at this time, not to mention some of the others that we referenced. But, you know, we went so long without having to have courage in this country. I'm afraid that maybe we forgot how, because we had it so good.
1: Arnold Toynbee, who wrote the study of history, the history of the world, a multi-volume study of history, he's been lambasted by the more secular historians. He wasn't a Christian, but he connected the religion, Christianity to America, and also talked about in the 23 civilizations that when they lost the what he called the creative minority within the population, that they began to atrophy and they began to die. That creative minority was often in response to crisis and challenge, and it was through challenge and external threats that a country was able to, a civilization was able to respond to that. You know, I'm often asked, Tony, what keeps you up at night? When I go and I speak different places, because they know I've had conversations with various leaders here in the city, and the only thing that keeps me up is if I have caffeine at night.
0: But
1: other than that, I sleep like a baby. Wake up every 2 hours and cry. I know what they're asking. What troubles you? Here's what troubles me. It's not, you know, I know we're dealing with stuff in the Middle East. I know we've got all these security threats. Here's what concerns me most is the lack of moral courage. The lack of moral courage to do what is right. You know, physical courage is one thing. You know, I've served in these different capacities, and I've seen some very brave men. And I'm going to tell you, I'm not going to mention names, but I'm going to tell the story. When I first, it was about halfway through. It was in the Obama administration when they were going to change the policy on don't ask, don't tell. Mm-hmm. And, you know, I was enlisted in the Marine Corps, served 6 years, came out as a sergeant. And so when I was here and this was happening, I said, well, you know what, I'm going to assemble a group of generals that will help with this initiative. And I started with the Marines. I figure they're the most courageous. I was shocked. I talked to one former commandant, 4-star general, who said, yeah, I really don't want to get involved in that. I just, I'm serving these corporate boards, and I don't want to touch it. And And I didn't hear that just once. I heard it a few times. Now, I did get some General Jerry Boykin, who's now on our staff, not only displaying physical courage in all of the exploits that he was involved in, but has moral courage. There's a difference between the two. The moral courage is being able to stand up for truth, even when it's not popular. And that's the biggest threat I think we have, because when you lose moral courage, physical courage won't be far behind. And because the moral courage to defend those ideals is what gives us the motivation for the physical courage to defend a nation built on those ideals.
0: That was FRC President Tony Perkins during a special interview for the Washington Stand's Outstanding Podcast. 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
3: Let's talk about culture. 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
4: Hello, this is Diana File, and in John 8, verse 31, then Jesus said to those Jews who believed him, "If you abide in my word, you are my disciples indeed, and you shall know the truth, and the truth shall make you free." Well, we are celebrating this country's 250th date of becoming a nation. And this is something that we need to consider, that the only way that we can be free is through knowing the Word of God, knowing the truth, and that truth is what will make us free. And you know, our country was founded on men who had this insight and this revelation of God. And so they wanted to find this country, establish this country upon the truth of God's word. And we should be eternally grateful for that. There's been no other country that has been as blessed as America because of our founding fathers who wanted to please God. And so we've seen a lot of things happen in our country, and evil things, of course. But overall, we have been so blessed as a nation. And we need to recognize that. We need to recognize that it's only if the Lord God is our God that we're going to be blessed. And so the answer for you and me, whether it's an individual, whether it's a city, a state, a nation, is looking unto God. That is the only true freedom. And so let's dedicate ourselves today, afresh and anew, that Lord, we want to follow after you. Now, I want to share with you a scripture that, and a prayer. I'm going to pray. And I pray in the name of Jesus that he would grant unto our nation and unto the believers in this nation, that we would all come to ourselves or to the knowledge of the truth and turn from any and every evil way, that our hearts would seek you, Father God, and give us boldness to speak your word, that signs and wonders would be done by the name of Jesus. We pray that the light of your word would go out over our nation through your people, so that others will see the error of their ways and turn to you. We pray that in Jesus' name. This is the only hope we have in America, is returning to the Lord God. And see, that is the truth. Jesus is the way. He's the truth. And so when we look to him and we align ourselves up with his truth, that's where true freedom comes. The Lord has preserved this nation for all these years when many times we did not deserve it. But the Lord's mercy and his grace has been upon our nation. So let us acknowledge him today and tomorrow. Let us be in respect of the Lord God Almighty. Till next time, get into the word and let the word get in you.
5: Today is Friday, July 3rd. Let's take a look at the weather for the Amarillo area. Overnight low tonight, low to mid 70s. Tomorrow, Independence Day, we're expecting to have a high temperature of 103 degrees. Tomorrow night, overnight low, low to mid 70s, slight chance of rain. Sunday, slight chance of showers and thunderstorms. High temperature, upper 90s.
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8: We're talking about Paul's thorn in the flesh. We started the series on kicking over sacred cows or rightly dividing the word of truth. And we picked for the first subject, Paul's thorn in the flesh, because it is probably the most misunderstood scripture in the whole Bible. So we're dealing with that. I want us to pick up now where we left off in the other session. We're in the 12th chapter of 2 Corinthians. And we're talking about the fact that the messenger of Satan was assigned to Paul to buffet him, to stir up trouble everywhere he went. We mentioned the fact that Paul said that lest I should be exalted above measure, there was given me a thorn in the flesh, the messenger of Satan, that he might buffet me. Now, lest he should be exalted above measure, I made a reference to that and gave a scripture in the 11th chapter of John. And let's read from verse 47. Then gathered the chief priests, the Pharisees, the council, and said, what do we? For this man doeth many miracles. Now he's speaking of Jesus. And it says, if we let him alone, all men will believe on him, and the Romans shall come and take away both our place and nation. Now this is what they said concerning Jesus. Now this is what I'm speaking in reference to what Paul said here, where he said, lest I should be exalted above measure. See, these people, the religious leaders, said if we leave Jesus alone, then he's going to be exalted to the point that all men will believe on him or believe what he's preaching. Well, that's what Paul was saying here in 2 Corinthians, the 12th chapter, when he said, lest I should be exalted above measure. Now, there are some that say that the reason Paul had the thorn in the flesh was because he had too much pride. But now as you study the scriptures out here, as we point out, as we go along, you'll find that that doesn't bear witness with your spirit nor the word of God. Now, let's read verse 8. For For this thing I besought the Lord thrice, that it might depart from me. And he said unto me, My grace is sufficient for thee, for my strength is made perfect in weakness. Now notice what Jesus told Paul. He said, My grace is sufficient. Paul, this thing can be cast out and rid of. Now don't misunderstand me. I'm going to stop and say this, because if I don't, somebody's going to get the wrong idea. I did not say that Paul had a demon. He was not demon-possessed. And see, you have to say these things because somebody will misunderstand you and think, well, now he said that Paul was demon-possessed. No. I said that there was a messenger of Satan, an angel of a devil assigned by Satan himself to Paul to follow him, to go before him, and to stir up trouble every place he preached the gospel, and to keep the gospel from going out and accomplishing what God intended for it to do. But we're going to find out from the scriptures that the demon failed, that Paul took authority over him, and Paul got rid of the thorn in the flesh. Contrary to what most people believe, Paul did get rid of the thorn in the flesh. And he didn't have it all of his life. Now, we'll get into that just a little further on. But here, when he says he besought the Lord thrice, and he said, My grace is sufficient for thee, for my strength is made perfect in weakness. Now, Jesus said, My strength is made perfect, Paul, when you realize that you're weak and that you can't do it within yourself. Now, that's what he's referring to here. In other words, you're going to have to depend on my grace, Paul. It's not going to be in your natural ability to get rid of this thing, because there are certain things that Paul just could not do. So he said, My strength is made perfect in weakness. Now, Paul goes ahead and says this, Most gladly, therefore, will I rather glory in my infirmities, that the power of Christ may rest upon me. Now notice, he said, I'm going to glory in my inability to control the situation. Now this is where people get the idea that Paul was sick, because it says infirmities. You see, today, because of the change of words, we get the wrong idea sometimes about some words in the scriptures. Because you see, a hospital today is sometimes called an infirmary, where you put infirm people. But in the Bible day, in the Greek word translated infirmity here, is just simply weakness. It means weakness. It does not mean sickness. So Paul was saying, I'll gladly glory in the fact that I can't do anything about it. In other words, it's not up to me to do it. I'm going to have to wait until the anointing of God comes upon me. And then I'll glory in the fact that I can't do it, so the power of God will come on me so I can do it. Now, I think you can see that if you follow this out through the scripture. But now let's stop right there for just a little bit. I want to carry you into the Old Testament. Go to Numbers, the 33rd chapter, because I know that some say, well, you know, this thorn in the flesh, I'm just sure it was sickness. I'm just sure it was disease or something, you know. Well, let's go to the 33rd chapter of Numbers. There are several places in the Bible that it refers to thorns in the flesh. And none of these places that I can find refer to sickness at all. It's actually just a figure of speech. You know, today we have figures of speech. You say it all the time. We have to be careful sometimes what we say because of being negative about it. But you've heard people say, well, I'll tell you, that brother so-and-so just a pain in the neck. I'll tell you, well, he's not really a pain in the neck. But you see, we say that, a pain in the neck. Well, figure of speech. That means he gives you trouble. So in the Bible days, in the 33rd chapter of Numbers, verse 55, God is speaking to the children of Israel. And he said, But if you will not drive out the inhabitants of the land from before you, then it shall come to pass that those which you let remain of them shall be pricks in your eyes and thorns in your side, and shall vex you in the land wherein you dwell. Now you notice here he said there'll be pricks in your eyes and thorns in your side. Now you know here he's talking about people. He's not talking about sickness, or a sore eyeball, or arthritis or something. He's referring to people. The people that you don't cast out of the land, they'll become thorns in your side. Now here again, this is a figure of speech. Now go to Joshua, the 23rd chapter, and we find the same figure of speech again. See, it's good sometimes that we run some of these things down and not just look at it and say, I guess that's just what it was just sickness or disease. But let's see what the Bible actually said about it. Joshua 23 and verse 13. God said, know for a certainty that the Lord your God will no more drive out any of these nations from before you, but they shall be snares and traps unto you, and scourges in your side, and thorns in your eyes, until you perish from off the good land which the Lord God hath given you. In other words, he's telling them, if you don't drive them out, they're going to become thorns in your eyes. Well, now we know that those people were not walking around with people sticking out of their eyes. I mean, that's ridiculous to think of that, because that's a figure of speech. And then, as we look at that, go to Judges, the 2nd chapter. Here again, we have a reference to a thorn. And as I said, in none of these instances is a thorn referred to as sickness or disease. But yet, in religious circles, they tend to call Paul's thorn in the flesh a sickness or something of that nature. Let's read from verse 2 in Judges, the 2nd chapter. Ye shall make no league with the inhabitants of the land. Ye shall throw down their altars, but ye have not obeyed my voice. Why have you done this? Wherefore, I also said, I will not drive them out from before you, but they shall be thorns in your sides, and their gods shall be a snare unto you. So here again, in reference to the people, he said they'll become thorns in your sides. So when we're talking about thorn in the flesh, we can get away from the idea of sickness and disease, because there is no scripture that I know of in the Bible that would even indicate that it was sickness or disease that Paul was referring to as a thorn in the flesh. Now, quite often people say, well, we know that Paul was sick. Well, I remember in one occasion, I believe it's in Galatians, that Paul said, Galatians the 4th chapter, verse 13, he says, when I came and preached to you at first, that I had temptation in the flesh. Now see, he referred to a sickness or to a physical problem as a temptation in the flesh at first, indicating that it didn't continue, that it was not a continual thing that plagued him all of his ministry, like the buffeting of Satan did, or most of his ministry. He did get rid of the buffeting of Satan there before it was all over with. We'll point that out to you in the scripture. But he said, when I came to you at first, so it indicated that it was that way at first.

0: But that was not the thorn in the flesh, according to the scripture. There's not always going to be somebody around there to help you. There's not going to always be a multitude of people around you like you're surrounded with now to believe the same way you believe. You may be the only one believing the way you believe. So you're going to have to do like Paul did and say, I'll glory in the fact that I can't handle this myself. But you see, thank God we're not in ourselves. We're in Christ.
1: I appreciate you joining us for the Concepts of Faith broadcast. Trust you've been with us all this week. We've been talking about rightly dividing the word. Now, this is the last day for our book and CD offer number 7154, God's Creative Power Will Work for You. This little mini book, it's 30 pages long. There's over 3 million of these in print. In fact, I think it's more like 4 million now. This little booklet will help you renew your mind to the Word of God. It's confessions based on Scripture, so you can confess it aloud, audibly, hear yourself saying what God said. You know, the Apostle Paul said, the Word is nigh you, it is in your mouth and in your heart. First, it's in your mouth before it gets in your heart. So you speak it there. That's the way you get it there. It's the mini book plus a single CD where I've narrated the book plus the confessions. Now, the confessions start out with, I am the body of Christ. The enemy had no power over me. Overcome evil with good. I am of God and have overcome the wicked one. For greater is he that's in me than he that's in the world. I will fear no evil, for you're with me, Lord. Your word, your spirit, they comfort me. I'm far from oppression. Fear does not come nigh me. Well, someone may say, yeah, but, you know, I have fear, and I'm not far from oppression. That's all the more reason you ought to confess that you have no fear, and you are far from oppression. And from terror, for it shall not come nigh you. Especially in the day in which we live, you be in the right place at the right time, you'll be far from where the terror takes place. Get this in your spirit. This is available to you. It's the book, the mini book, plus it has been narrated on an audio CD with the confessions, where you can confess them with me as I confess the Word of God. 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
4: Welcome to Victorious Faith. I'm Cherry Campbell. Today I'm going to continue and conclude the four message theories that I've been sharing with you over the last several broadcasts that I preached in our Victorious Faith services called The Authority and Preeminence of God's Word. So join me now in our live service for part five and the conclusion of message two and the conclusion of this series called The Authority and Preeminence of God's Word. And they will abandon the faith, it says in verse 1. They will turn their ears from the truth. And so we're seeing that. Many churches have done that. So this teaching is to bring us back to the authority of God's word. His word rules over everything else anybody else says. We need to make his word final authority in our lives. Last word, first word and last word in our lives.

0: And so if God is exalting his name and his word, we should also exalt his word. We don't make fun of the Bible. We don't say it's not for us. We don't say it's outdated, that it's not applicable, that it's a house of cards. We give it honor and we exalt it in our lives. And many Christians are used to exalting the name of Jesus, but they haven't thought as much about exalting the word with the name. The word and the name together. Psalm 119 says in verse 89, "Forever, O Lord, thy word is settled in heaven." So it's eternal. Forever it is settled in heaven. John 1:1, "In the beginning was the word, and the word was with God, and the word was God." So why does God exalt his name and his word? Because the word is God. Honoring God means honoring his word, because they are one. If you do not honor his word, you do not honor God. And I'll also go on to say, if you don't know his word, you don't know God. There are a lot of Christians that put prayer as a priority over the word. I was associated with, on the mission field, teaching in a Bible school at a place where they really emphasized prayer. Prayer is important. But I came in with the word and I said, guess what? The word is more important than prayer. Prayer is talking to God. The word is God. And if you don't know the word, you don't know God. And if you don't know the word, you don't know how to pray. And if you don't know the word, you don't have the beginning of faith. Faith comes how? By hearing what? The word. And so if you haven't heard the word, you don't have faith. You have no basis for faith without scripture. And that's why so many millions of Christians' prayers are ineffective, because they never found a scripture for their prayer. They pray out of their head or their emotions, but they never took it to the word and found the scripture for it. And so they are not praying based on the word, on God's will, and God's promises, and therefore they have no faith, and that's why they're begging, and they're faithless prayers, and they're ineffective without results. The only way to get results is through faith in the word. So you are not ready to pray until you have studied the word. Don't be too quick to pray when a need comes. Suppose, let's pray. No. You're like, what? Don't pray? No. Go to the word first. What does the word say about that need? Is it a sickness? Find a healing scripture. Is it a financial need? Find a financial provision scripture. And if people say, oh, let's just pray. No. Don't go there yet. You're not ready to pray if you haven't gone to the word. Now, if you know the word, you're ready to pray at any moment, like you and me. I mean, I can pray at any moment because the word is in my heart. And I know the word concerning the different situations. I mean, I began studying it as a child. And so I know the word. And the Bible is God's will. So many Christians say, well, Lord, if it be thy will, find out. It's not a mystery. Now, a lot of things are in here. A lot of things aren't in here. I mean, in here, what God has provided for your health, your finances, all of that's in here. What Jesus paid for, you're redeemed from. It's all in here. Now, God did not tell me go to Vanuatu. I had to get that by the Spirit. God did not say go to India. God told me that by the Spirit. So there are things in here, but I knew by his word and by living in his word how to hear the voice of the Spirit. Because by studying the word, you learn to know his voice. His voice sounds like the written word. The voice of God. You can get familiar with the voice of God. And it sounds like the written word. So his voice sounds like the written word. And so find out the will of God before you pray. And then pray. So some people pray too quick and they're just throwing out begging prayers. Oh, God, help, you know, and heal so-and-so and, you know, do this and do that. And they have no foundation of the word. So they have no faith in their prayers. So prayer without the word is ineffective. So prayer comes second to the word, not first. The word first. Everybody say the word first.
1: The word first.
0: Okay, the word comes first because through it you get to know God. God is the word. Through it you know his voice. His voice is the word. Through it you know his will. Through it you know what he has already promised. You know what he's already provided and what you can claim. And you know your authority, and you can pray with much more authority and much more faith. And then once you know the word, you're ready to pray. And so honoring God means honoring his word. If you do not honor his word, you are dishonoring God. And Revelation 19:13, he is dressed in a robe dipped in blood, and his name is the Word of God. His name is the Word of God. And let's just read this next section here real quickly. The preciousness of God's word. Psalm 19 verses 7 through 11. The law of the Lord is perfect, reviving the soul. The statutes of the Lord are trustworthy, making wise the simple. Do you want wisdom? It's the word. The word is the beginning of wisdom. The fear of the Lord is the beginning of wisdom. The precepts of the Lord are right. The precepts are right, giving joy to the heart. The commands of the Lord are radiant, giving light to the eyes. The fear of the Lord is pure, enduring forever. The ordinances of the Lord are sure and altogether righteous. Ordinances is another word for law. They're sure and altogether righteous. They are more precious than gold, than much pure gold. They are sweeter than honey from the comb. By them is your servant warned. In keeping them, there is great reward. And it's still true today. The law is not bad. Still, there is great reward. There is life. There is joy unspeakable. It's just that you can't do it in the flesh. You do it by the power of the Spirit. Hallelujah. And then Psalm 119:72, the law from your mouth is more precious to me than thousands of pieces of silver and gold. Psalm 119:103, how sweet are your words to my taste, sweeter than honey to my mouth. And Psalm 119:97, oh, how I love your law. I meditate on it all day long. I love your what? Your law. Now, of course, this is referring to the whole Old Testament when it says law. It's not just referring to the commandments, but the whole Old Testament. But it, for us, is the whole Bible. Old Testament, New Testament, it's all one. They are woven together. They depend on one another. The New Testament is the fulfillment of the Old and helps us fulfill the old. The Old Testament is the picture and portrayal of the new. And they're woven together as a beautiful whole. So, oh, how I love your law. I meditate on it all day long. We need to love God's word. If you really mean this, say this to the Lord. Lord, I love your law. I love your word. The Old Testament and the New Testament. I love them both. I treasure them. I honor them because they are your word. And I honor you. Thank you, Lord Jesus. And if you've never asked Jesus to come into your heart and be your Savior, giving him your life, making him Lord, then just say it real quick. Jesus, I ask you to come into my heart. I ask you to be my Savior. And I ask you to be my Lord. I give you my life in Jesus' name. Amen. And now you're born again. Now receive the baptism of the Holy Spirit. You can get my book on the baptism in the Holy Spirit. Buy it online. Get the power of the Spirit. You need the power of the Spirit. Even Jesus said, don't leave Jerusalem without it. For us, be like, don't leave home without it. You need it. Pray in tongues every day. It will help you so much. It'll help your spirit to grow stronger and help you to overcome sin, help you to hear the Spirit and be led by the Spirit, going in the right place at the right time. You know, that's the way to live safe and live blessed. What you just heard was part five and the conclusion of message two and the conclusion of the series that I preached in our Victorious Faith services called The Authority and Preeminence of God's Word. 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Victorious like a champion, V-I-C-T-O-R-I-O-U-S, faith, F-A-I-T-H.co, like Colorado, and go to the giving page where you can give online by Zelle bank transfer, PayPal credit card, or debit card. 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You are blessed and highly favored by the Lord.
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4: This is Billy Brim and my daughter, my cohort here, Shelly. We're coming to you from Prayer Mountain in the Ozarks. Bless the Lord. So here we have from Amen, we have Emunah, but we have this word Emet. Now, I do not know how that Tav on the end got in here, but there's rules. I don't understand them all. But it says right here that Emet is coming from the same stem that faithful comes. So you're going to see in the Bible, sometimes it's translated faithful, and sometimes it's true. Mm-hmm. But it's emet, okay, or it's emunah. So it's not really anything we're going to argue about, because if you're in a covenant with someone, hesed ve'emet, there's the truth of the covenant, and there's faithfulness to the covenant. There's loyalty to the covenant.
5: Yes.
4: So you've got your hesed obligations to the covenant, and then you keep them loyally. You keep them faithfully. You keep them to the truth.
5: Yes.
4: So
5: the character behind it.
4: The character behind it. Bless the Lord. So in this case, he says to Laban, are you going to show chesed ve'emet? Mm-hmm. And they've translated it faithfulness, and that's all right. Mm-hmm. Are you going to show that to him? So we have that. And whenever chesed appears together with emet, the quality of loyalty, or with emunah, faithfulness, either one, it's the quality of loyalty. It's like an adjective.
5: Mm.
4: And it defines chesed. You loyally keep this.
5: Yes.
4: You faithfully keep your promise.
5: Right.
4: And you base it on the truth. You base it on the truth of God's word, which is, this is the contract right here.
5: Mm-hmm.
4: This is the covenant. These are the covenants.
5: That's right.
4: And so, are you loyal to keep your obligation to how it's written here?
5: Right. Responsibility.
4: So, yes. And so it is a word that's used together. Chesed is sometimes translated loyalty. This is from Glick. Also love.
5: Huh.
4: So as to emphasize that it's God's chesed. However.
5: And you're pointing to your head.
4: One must remain aware that a very particular kind of love is meant.
5: Oh.
4: Conforming to loyalty and obligation.
5: Wow.
4: And thereby fulfilling the conditions of a covenant.
5: Interesting.
4: I just thought of something that Brother Norrell Hayes used to say.
5: Mm-hmm.
4: Bluebirds love the Lord.
5: Oh, we love saying that. Yeah.
4: So
5: it's no big deal. No,
4: it's
5: a
4: big deal to love the Lord.
5: Because bluebirds love
4: the thing
5: Lord.
4: Is, are you in covenant with God and you love him so much you keep his commandments?
5: Exactly.
4: So there is a scripture, Proverbs 3:3. Let not chesed ve'emet forsake you.
5: Mm.
4: Bind them around your neck. Write them on the table of your heart. In the ESV, it says, let not steadfast love and faithfulness forsake you. Well, that's good. But if you understand chesed ve'emet, he said, you bind them around your neck. You put those words together around your neck. Chesed ve'emet. I have obligations and I'm going to faithfully keep them.
5: Yes.
4: I'm going to faithfully keep the truth of our covenant.
5: Absolutely.
4: He said, bind them around your neck. And I told you that I did absolutely make a necklace with these two words. Mm-hmm. And we sold some of them.
5: But I've got one. I should have worn it today.
4: You got one, yeah. I didn't keep it up. So I need to do it again. Hallelujah. Bless the Lord, oh my soul. Now, I want to skip on over, Shelley, to page 12.
5: Okay.
4: It just changes. Now, keep the other page that we're on right here.
5: Mm-hmm.
4: But it just changes everything for you if you understand. No, I'm not going to do that right here.
5: You're
4: we're going to do it later. No,
5: okay.
4: Here's what I'm going to do right here. Change my mind. I told you that women have the right to change their mind.
5: Yes. Okay.
4: So here's how I'm going to talk. We're talking in our covenant. We have a covenant with God, and this is a part of our offer today. My time in heaven. Brother Hagin said to me, he just came in my office one time and he said, Kenneth E. Hagin, he said to me, there's going to come an age change and I won't be here. And he said, it won't be just like you step over a log and everything suddenly changes. That age will start coming into this age. There's going to be a lot of appearance of angels. There's going to be a lot of people going to the other side and coming back and giving witness.
5: Mm-hmm.
4: Some will be near-death experiences. Some will be not be. So we know it's happening. I mean, it's happening everywhere. You just watch Sid Roth. You just watch. What's that other man you watch?
5: Randy Kay.
4: Randy Kay.
5: K-A-Y.
4: And you can just get these testimonies. Now, here is this one. I just love this one.
5: Mm-hmm.
4: Now, this is the second time he died. He actually died. And he went to the throne room on his second trip there. I was in the throne room. All I knew, I was at the center of all existence and that the creator of all things was there. The throne room is the most beautiful spot in heaven. During my second visit to the throne room, I was taken to an area I had not noticed in my first visit because I'd been so overwhelmed by the presence of God. I was to experience even more of his presence this time. In this area, there were what appeared to be rooms, a high arched cathedral. They were all along a side wall. The covenant of Jehovah.
5: Mm.
4: That's his next little heading.
5: Okay.
4: The rooms had arched entrances that led into a large area that was totally private. I saw my name, Richard, of the family of Sigmund there on the arch. And under it, these words, the covenant of Jehovah and the redeemed of the Lamb. I was shaking and unable to make even a sound. On a beautiful pulpit-like structure was a book that looked like a Bible. It was signed across the front with these words, my covenant will I not break, nor will I alter the thing that has gone out of my mouth. I was astonished. I was reminded of the shed blood of the Lamb and of the price he paid to redeem me, and I wept uncontrollably.
5: Sure.
4: It's the blood of the covenant.
5: That's right.
4: The book opened by itself, and then suddenly Jesus was there by my side. He said, this is my plan for your life, and I will honor it as long as you honor it and live under my Father's demand for your life. I fell at his feet and cried, holy is the Lord my God. I never knew the power of covenant in that realm before, and I will never forget it. It shall stand for eternity. There were other rooms also, one for each born-again believer. God has a plan for each one of us, eternal plans. So there he saw in these arched place, totally private, Richard of the family of Sigmund, and under it, the covenant of Jehovah.
5: Glory.
4: With Richard Sigmund.
5: Yeah, praise God.
4: And the redeemed of the Lord. Redeemed with what?
5: The price.
4: Blood. It's a blood covenant. Mm-hmm. We had been given over to Satan by Adam, and he redeemed us with his blood. And made a covenant with you, Shelley. He made a covenant with me.
5: Yes.
4: And there's a place in, and under that was written, my covenant will I not break, nor will I alter the thing that has gone out of my mouth.
5: And the word thing there is devar, which is
4: the words that have gone out of my mouth.
5: And in a covenant, there's blood. And in a covenant, there's words.
4: And when I do my scriptures, I think about his covenant with me.
5: Mm-hmm.
4: And he's got a covenant with Billy Brim.
5: Mm-hmm. Each person.
4: And here is the terms. Here are the terms of that covenant. I don't have to think, are you willing to heal me? Are you willing to keep me well? No, I have a covenant. Psalm 22, Isaiah 53. Mm-hmm. Jesus hung on the cross. Covenants have curses. Mm-hmm. There was a blessing and there was a cursing. But he delights in giving you the blessing part.
5: Yeah.
4: And thank God in the new covenant part, Jesus took the curse.
5: He became a curse for us.
4: He became the curse.
5: He became sin who knew no sin. That we
4: I just walk in the law of love.
5: The righteousness of God.
4: And I can expect, call on.
5: Oh, yeah.
4: Count on God's hesed.
5: The firm foundation.
4: God's hesed to me. And one day, there's a path, a derrick, you walk. And some of the people who've gone to heaven talk about you get on it right there. One of them says it's like a moving sidewalk. And that's your derrick, your path. I've had a path in my life. So I'm going to go on that path and your path, and they're leading all to the throne room. That's where you're eventually going to be, and there you're going to see God's covenant plan for your life.
5: Yes.
4: Now, if you get off the path, repent. Say, God, get me back on.
5: Mm-hmm.
4: Oh, my goodness, he'll get you on in a New York
5: second.
4: He's
5: an expert.
4: He is an
5: expert. He's had plenty of practice.
4: You know, David, Shelley.
5: Mm-hmm.
4: David cried out to God, Hesed, your covenant, forgive me, your covenant. And you can ask for forgiveness.
5: Oh, yeah.
4: You can ask for that blood.
5: And just to forgive
4: you. And he is faithful and just.
5: And to cleanse you.
4: And to cleanse you.
5: As if it never happened.
4: As if it never happened of all unrighteousness. And you're back on there and you're headed on a covenant path, planned by a covenant-keeping God.
5: Yes, he watches over his word.
4: He watches over to his word to perform it, and he protects. Oh, there's protection in the covenant. Bless the Lord.
5: Praise God. Thank you, Lord.
4: Hallelujah.
5: Now, Mom, one more thing.
4: Okay.
5: When it says his mercy's new every morning,
4: That's hesed.
5: That's hesed.
4: Uh-huh.
5: So there's fresh supply every
4: morning. Fresh supply every single morning.
5: In case you used a lot the day before, it's so good that he has a fresh supply.
4: He never runs out.
5: A new beginning
4: every
5: morning.
4: You know that one that says it never runs out? His mercies never run out?
5: Yeah.
4: It's not mercies. It's hesed.
5: Wow.
4: He never runs out of it. If we have time, we will go through, I couldn't even find all the scriptures, but we'll go through some of the scriptures that you know very well, and they are going to say hesed. Now let's go to page 9 here.
6: page nine, Shelley. Mm-hmm. And this is one of the best ones. Oh, that I wanted to talk to you about. It is Psalm 23. Maybe it's page 12. Yeah, there it is. Page 3.
4: Okay.
6: Psalm 23. And we've only got how much time left? Just a minute. The Lord is my shepherd, I shall not want. He makes me lie down in green pastures. But here is verse 5. No, I'm going to read you. Yeah. You prepare a table before me in the presence of my enemies. You anoint my head with oil. My cup runs over. Surely goodness and chesed shall follow me all the days of my life. Not mercy. Chesed. The world needs mercy. You've got chesed.
4: Yeah. Yes.
6: And it says in the notes of the art scrolls, that means pursue you. Chesed. God's chesed. He delights in chesed. He wants to bless you according to his covenant blessings. We might start with that one. You can say because we're out of time. Shalom.
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6: Two-thirds of these scriptures are prophecy. Most of them have been fulfilled. 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He says, pay attention to the prophets because they're like a light shining in a dark place.
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3: Kenneth Hagin is next. We have something very interesting, very informative, very important. And the subject of dealing with demons, the series that we're going to be sharing a portion of is from Demonic Influence. It's a 4-CD series in which Brother Hagin talks about the reality of demons and their influence on people, how the Word of God will set you free. He'll talk about the difference between angels and demons, and he shares testimonies of people that were set free from demonic influence. There's a lot of demonic influence around us today. We need to be aware of it, and we need to be prepared to deal with it properly. Let's listen to this teaching from Kenneth Hagin.
7: Man is a spirit being. He's made in the likeness and image of God, and God's a spirit, so he has to be. Man is a spirit being. He has a soul, and he lives in a body. We live in the realm of spirit beings. Something to think about. Jesus pre-existed with the Father from the beginning. In the beginning, John 1:1 said, was the Word. And the Word was with God, and the Word was God. The same was in the beginning with God. And all things were made by Him. Without Him was not anything made that was made. And the 14th verse says, and the Word became flesh and dwelt among us. So Jesus was, because He pre-existed with the Father from the beginning. If you read back there in Genesis, God said, let us. That's plural. Let us make man in our own image and after our own likeness, didn't He? Let us do it. And Jesus then pre-existed with the Father. He was a divine, eternal spirit. But over in the book of Hebrews, the Holy Ghost says through Paul that thou hast prepared Him or made Him a body. So you see, the Holy Ghost overshadowed Mary and prepared a body for Him. And He took on that body. And then He made the new birth available to us, so we were spirit beings, and our spirit was estranged from God. The Bible calls it spiritual death. I don't mean it didn't exist. It means separated from God. So that our spirits could be brought back, reconciled, given us the minister of reconciliation, our spirits could be reborn and have the life and the nature of God in them. That's a mouthful, isn't it? You chew on that a while. Don't try to swallow it till you chew it up real good. It might choke you. My spirit's born of God. Has a life and the nature of God in it, doesn't it? Now the devil and demons are eternal spirits, but not divine. But they are spirits. Now notice what it said here, when the unclean spirit is gone out of a man, now the spirit's gone from him, gone out of him. But that spirit's a personality, he can still think, he can still talk. See, all of these spirits besought Jesus. They're all talking, weren't they? In the spirit realm, you see, if you had had discerning of spirits where you could see in the spirit realm, you could see them and hear them. See, that's not what that spiritual gift is, the ability to discern spirits. To discern means to see. It's seeing into the realm of spirits. Or we might put it this way, the world of spirits. Well, you see, Jesus lives over there in the realm of spirits. Yeah, He's got a body that is physical, that's flesh and bone. Not flesh and blood, but flesh and bone. Because He said, handle me. Spirit hath not flesh and bone. But yet, that spirit, our body, it will be planted, you know, a soulish body, but it's raised a spiritual body. So for that reason, you see, He could go right through the wall. With a flesh and bone body, you know, when the door was shut, because of the fear of the Jews, the disciples was in there, you remember? Mm-hmm. And then He could ascend with that body up to heaven, out of their sight, and went on up, they saw Him. Or He can come back, and He will come back one of these days. But you see, very often over in that realm, you see, when we come to visions, now, you see, if you are born again, spirit-filled, and have the Spirit of God, you see, God permits you sometimes to discern or see into the realm of spirits. It may come in vision form. Now, if you're outside the kingdom of God, like Cornelius, you see, was not saved. He didn't know about Jesus. He was a Jewish proselyte. And an angel appeared to him. He saw an angel in his house. That's a demonstration of God's power. You see, God demonstrated His power, which He can do if He wants to. And this angel said, send to Joppa and inquire in the house of one Simon Peter, in the house of Simon the Tanner, for one Simon Peter, who when he has come will tell thee words whereby thy house shall be saved. Praise God. And he got saved. Now over there in that realm of spirits, you see, or a world of spirits, there is another world. We could call it a spirit world. There are evil spirits. And in your area of your spiritist and spiritualist and much of your occult, you see, they're in contact with that other world. See, the human spirit is eternal, and not having been born again, it can develop spiritually the other way in deep evil spirituality. Now, you take down in Texas a minister, I preach for him. I had heard the story, you know, it had spread, Assembly of God preacher. But I was preaching in a meeting when he's 55 years old. Now this happened 20 years before when he's about 35. And I'd heard it. But I always like to, many of these stories you hear, I like to get to the person that it happened to and then get firsthand, because they were right there. They ought to know what happened. Amen. Isn't that right? Just like you're here at this service this afternoon, you know, if somebody wants to know, they can ask you, you know, not the time it gets through two or three, it may be twisted or changed a little, see. Well, now, this man was pastor of Assembly of God Church down in Texas. He had He's about 35 years of age, and he was 35. He and his wife had 5 children, and when the 5th one was born, she had great difficulty and was sick quite a while, and as a result of all the complications so on, died. Went on to be with Jesus. Well, he had been trying to take care of the kids. Of course, the church is a small church. They helped him as best they could. Now, I'm preaching a meeting for him in his church, another church he pastored, quite a large church, when he's 55 years old. So I asked him about it. He said, gave me firsthand, his church then, because, you know, he's gone through about 30 days of illness, you know, with his wife and so on. They said, why don't you just take a 30 days vacation? You know, church will pay for it. We'll see after the children. Just leave. You know, go anywhere you want to go. Just get away from it for a while, 30 days. Now you got to realize that, see, I'm holding a meeting back there many years ago, and then you go on back 20 years before, well, you're back there in depression days when this happened. And you travel by train, that's your main way of travel. So he bought a train ticket. First, decided, well, I've never been west. He'd go over and see the Rockies, you know, and maybe just spent, you know, Rocky Mountain. He went to Denver first. And he was there in Denver, Colorado, put up the hotel downtown Denver there. And he's strange. He'd never been, really, I believe he told me he'd never been outside the state of Texas before in his life. And so Sunday afternoon, he's walking around, you know, he didn't know anybody, didn't know where to go to church or anything, or, you know, that night he hadn't been that morning anywhere. And he saw this sign. A lot of times churches in those days in full gospel, Pentecostal church, and they still do some, you know, sometimes they just have a store building they have a church in, or a mission, you know, or a theater. And in front of this theater, the sign just said, services here tonight at 7:30. That's all it said, services, here tonight at 7:30. And he thought, well, man, that's not over 2 blocks from the hotel. I'll just go to the service here. Don't know what it is, but I'll just go. So he said he is a little late getting in. And when he came in, at just maybe 2 or 3 minutes past 7:30, the theater was full. It's lit. See, all the lights are on. It's lit, just well lighted. All the seats were full. He got the last, you know, and of course they had, theater seats, opera seats as we call them. You know, he got the last seat right by the door, right in the center aisle, right next to the back, and it's full. He hadn't gotten sit down good. All the lights are on. Till the lights started going off. They started turning them off, you know. And only the platform is well illuminated. All he could see on the platform, no pulpit, was a baby grand piano. So he said, there, here came out a lady, all the lights on, a lady in a low-cut evening gown. Well, now, if you could imagine 1935, the Pentecostal church, brother, a low-cut evening gown just didn't set well. Hey, amen. And here she came out and sat down at that piano. Well, the lights were dimmed on the platform, but they were still some light. But a spotlight's right on her. She's just right there in the light. And she sits down at that piano and begins to play Rock of Ages, Cleft for Me. Let me hide myself in thee. Rock of Ages. She played through, you know, about one stanza. And he said, here came a fella out of the wings in a tuxedo with a high top silk hat on. And stood here at the end of this baby ground, and another spotlight's right on him. Bright spotlight. There is other lights on the platform, but not real bright, you see. They had dimmed them. The lady continues to play Rock of Ages, spotlight on her, spotlight on the man. The man pulls his high top silk hat off, lays it, see the piano's up like that, but he sets it here. It'll sit there, you see. And he sings a verse, a stanza, and a chorus of Rock of Ages. Beautiful baritone voice. He said, I'm watching because, you know, this is astonishment to him. What is this? And he said, spotlight's on the woman, spotlight's on the man, the spotlight's on her, but she disappears right in front of our eyes. She's gone. And the piano keeps on playing Rock of Ages. He keeps on singing Rock of Ages. He sings through another verse and stanza and chorus of Rock of Ages. Piano keeps on playing. He walks down off the platform. There's enough light there. Walks down the aisle. And this full gospel pastor said, he came right up to me and said, sir, your wife died 30 days ago. She did. She's here. I have a message for you from her. No, he said, my wife did die 30 days ago, but she's not here. She went to be with Jesus. She's in heaven. And you don't have any message for me from her. See, they're in contact with spirits. There is an evil spirit that knew her when she was here. She would, through this man, that evil spirit would have probably told him something that he knew nobody but his wife could have known.
8: That's right.
7: They do it. But yet, fellow full gospel ministers, I know we talked about it, you know. They said, why, you know a thing like that couldn't have happened. Oh, you feel so sorry for people.
8: Amen.
7: Bless their heart. Those kind of people are prime targets for the devil to get.
8: Amen.
7: You can't just deny the existence of them, you know. And they're going to be gone. The man said again to that pastor, sir, your wife died 30 days ago. And she is here. And I have a message for you from her. Now you see, folks not grounded in the word, many of them that would swept them away because she did die. That's supernatural revelation, isn't it?
8: Amen.
7: But it comes from the wrong source.
8: Amen.
7: Are you listening to me?
3: 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Box 8082. That's P.O. Box 8082, Amarillo, Texas, 79114. Tell us that the check is for the teaching series titled Demonic Influence by Kenneth Hagin. Dealing with demons was a very important part and significant part of Jesus' earthly ministry as he went about teaching and healing. But demons are just as active today as they were in Jesus' time. Problems that people have in situations and the behavior that a lot of them have, many times it is an influence of demons. It's not just a matter of mental confusion or mental illness. There are demonic influences that are greater, I think, than we probably want to admit. So we need to be schooled and learn about this. I encourage you to get this series, especially if you've never heard it before now. $30 for Demonic Influence, a series of 4 CDs from Kenneth Hagin. Our address again is Kingdom Keys Network, P.O. Box 8082, Amarillo, Texas, 79114.

0: Today is Friday, July 3rd. Let's take a look at the weather for the Amarillo area. Overnight low tonight, low to mid 70s. Tomorrow, Independence Day, we're expecting to have a high temperature of 103 degrees. Tomorrow night, overnight low, low to mid 70s. Slight chance of rain. Sunday, slight chance of showers and thunderstorms. High temperature, upper 90s.
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James 1, verses 12 and 13. Blessed is the man that endureth temptation, for when he is tried, he shall receive the crown of life, which the Lord hath promised to them that love him. Let no man say when he is tempted, I am tempted of God. For God cannot be tempted with evil, neither tempteth he any man.

Deuteronomy 28:11. And the Lord shall make thee plenteous in goods, in the fruit of thy body, and in the fruit of thy cattle, and in the fruit of thy ground, in the land which the Lord sware unto thy fathers to give thee.

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1: Today is Saturday. Happy Independence Day. It's July 4th. Sunrise this morning in Amarillo, 6:37. Our lowest temperature this morning, low to mid 70s. High temperature today expected to be about 103. Tonight, there's a slight chance of showers and thunderstorms. Overnight, low to mid 70s. Tomorrow, high temperature upper 90s. Slight chance of rain and thunderstorms.

0: will close the door. That's Brian Free and Assurance from their CD entitled Never Walk Alone.
1: Ezekiel 33:9. Nevertheless, if you warn the wicked to turn from his way, and he does not turn from his way, he shall die in his iniquity, but you have delivered your soul.

Psalms 105, 1 and 2. Give thanks unto the Lord, call upon his name, make known his doings among the peoples. Sing to him, sing praises to him, meditate on and talk of all his marvelous deeds, and devoutly praise him.

Saturday, happy Independence Day. It's July 4th. Sunrise this morning in Amarillo, 6:37. Our lowest temperature this morning, low to mid 70s. High temperature today expected to be about 103. Tonight, there's a slight chance of showers and thunderstorms. Overnight, low to mid 70s. Tomorrow, high temperature upper 90s. Slight chance of rain and thunderstorms. 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

1 Samuel 12, verse 22, New King James Version. For the Lord will not forsake his people for his great name's sake, because it has pleased the Lord to make you his people.

Mark 11:23-24, New King James. For assuredly, I say to you, whoever says to this mountain, be removed and be cast into the sea, and does not doubt in his heart, but believes that those things he says will be done, he will have whatever he says. Therefore, I say to you, whatever things you ask when you pray, believe that you receive them, and you will have them.

0: 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We have an important announcement. 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
1: Today is Saturday. Happy Independence Day. It's July 4th. Sunrise this morning in Amarillo, 6:37. Our lowest temperature this morning, low to mid 70s. High temperature today expected to be about 103. Tonight, there's a slight chance of showers and thunderstorms. Overnight, low to mid-70s. Tomorrow, high temperature, upper 90s. Slight chance of rain and thunderstorms.

Do you know where you would be in the morning? If you say, heaven, I hope, that's not going to get you there. Jesus said, you must be born again. Without being born again, you will not enter the kingdom of God. Joining a church is not being born again. Getting baptized in water is not being born again. Taking communion bread is not being born again. Doing good deeds is not being born again. Keeping the Ten Commandments is not the way to be born again. To be born again, you must receive Jesus as your Lord and Savior and repent. Jesus said, except you repent, you shall all perish. Call us here at Kingdom Keys Ministries for prayer and help on how to be born again.

Psalms 32:7, Thou art my hiding place. 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Thou shalt compass me about with songs of deliverance. Selah.

Hebrews 10:38-39, New King James Version. 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

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It's July 4th. Sunrise this morning in Amarillo, 6:37. Our lowest temperature this morning, low to mid 70s. High temperature today expected to be about 103. Tonight, there's a slight chance of showers and thunderstorms. Overnight, low to mid 70s. Tomorrow, high temperature, upper 90s. Slight chance of rain and thunderstorms. 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

0: thing you remember was the Bible on the shelf, lying there unnoticed while you pleased your busy self. The next thing that happened, you lost your love to pray. Your prayers got short and kind of dry. You didn't have much to say. Then it got hard to testify to friends that you would meet. 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By this time you had noticed a failing Christian here and there, and you got your eyes on people instead of going to God in prayer.
1: You're getting farther and farther away.
0: Soon you weren't attending church, just Sundays now and then. I'm too busy was your excuse when they asked you where you'd been. Then soon you were out sinning with the crowd that curses Christ. You backslid altogether and gave up the Christian fight. But you see the big mistake you made? It started way back there when you didn't read your Bible and have your daily prayer. But God's mercies are eternal and Jesus Christ is still the same. 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

Proverbs chapter 15, verse 14, "The heart of him who has understanding seeks knowledge, but the mouth of fools feeds on foolishness."

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1: Today is Saturday. Happy Independence Day. It's July 4th. Sunrise this morning in Amarillo, 6:37. Our lowest temperature this morning, low to mid 70s. High temperature today expected to be about 103. Tonight, there's a slight chance of showers and thunderstorms. Overnight, low to mid 70s. Tomorrow, high temperature upper 90s. Slight chance of rain and thunderstorms.

Romans 12:9, New King James. Let love be without dissimulation. Abhor that which is evil. Cleave to that which is good.

0: Saturday, happy Independence Day. It's July 4th. Sunrise this morning in Amarillo, 6:37. Our lowest temperature this morning, low to mid 70s. High temperature today expected to be about 103. Tonight, there's a slight chance of showers and thunderstorms. Overnight, low to mid 70s. Tomorrow, high temperature, upper 90s. Slight chance of rain and thunderstorms. 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
2: Hey, hello. Hi there. Welcome on in to Bill Gaither's Homecoming Radio. We've got a place for you right here. We've got wonderful music. We've got friends that are welcoming you and celebrating the gospel. And so to you, we say, thanks for stopping by. Yep. I'm Daniel Britt, along with a great cast of characters like my friend Gordon Moat, Gene McDonald, Kevin Williams, Ken Davis, Lauren Talley. Hello.
3: Hi, Lauren.
2: Our soft feminine side, Tori Taff, is here. And Bill Gaither himself. Welcome, Bill.
4: Hey.
2: I'll lean on you, you lean on me.
1: And all of my friends today are some of gospel music's best. Buddy Green, the Neelands, Ivan Pucker.
5: We're going to let the whole Homecoming gang do what they do best, Bill. 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
1: Okay, let's do it. A fun gospel song with the entire gang, plus Marshall Hall, Kim Hopper, Jason Kraft. Yeah.

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0: this is a little bit earlier than usual, but it is time. I can't argue with the clock.
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0: 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They're ready to ring in if they know the answer.
1: I'm going to get it this week.
2: There's no bell.
0: We might trip them up. The word of the day is factotum.
1: Factotum. Yeah, let me. Where's my bell? I can't see my bell. I know this one. I've got to find my bell.
3: Back, honky cat.
4: I got this right here.
3: Factotum, a little history. 38 miles south of Ecuador lies a sleepy little community near the Andes Mountains in view of Mount Barney Miller. Close, very close. I thought that would get more. Very close.
1: I liked it.
3: To the rainforest is the community of Factotum. It is the papaya capital of the world.
1: I wondered where papayas
3: are. Well, now you know, produces over 10,000 barrels of papayas every day. They host the annual Factotum Papaya Festival and 5K run. They even celebrate with papaya songs like Papaya Was a Rolling Stone.
1: Yes.
3: Papaya Don't Preach.
1: Yes.
3: And Papaya Mau Mau.
1: Is it also the group The Mamas and the Papaya?
3: You've been there. You know what I'm talking about. It sits right on the equator, and it's an equal distance to the North and the South Poles. In 1977, they petitioned to become a third pole.
5: Oh.
3: And in 1982, they became the factotum pole.
5: I did not even see that one coming. Here's the real reason. A factotum is a person who has many diverse activities or responsibilities, especially one whose work involves a wide variety of tasks. To use it in a sentence, thank you, I will. After graduating from college, Natalia worked for several years as an office factotum.
1: Aha, uh-huh. Yes. Important.
4: Interesting.
5: You stand corrected.
1: Kevin, I don't care what Tori says. I like yours.
5: So do I.
3: There it is.
6: Kevin, you're Bill's factotum.
1: Well, you sure are.
3: Yes, I am. I guess that's an interesting designation there.
4: Yeah. I think that calling somebody a fat totem is pretty, pretty rude. Yeah.
5: It's very politically incorrect. Yeah. Don't be factotum.
1: Here's Buddy Green.
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1: And here's something for you to think about. Kind words can be short and easily spoken, but their impact is endless.
0: That's good.
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back here at Bill Gaither's Homecoming Radio with Canton Junction and a couple of great old songs. And as Bill says, we don't sing them because they're old, but we sing them because they've lasted. They're true. Listen.

0: 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Gordon.
1: Talk to me.
0: Yeah. You know, the man who said talk is cheap never said I do.
2: Oh, come on.
1: Wow. I'm going to get away from that one quickly.
0: Where are we going?
1: We're going.

Cleveland Derricks was probably the first African-American writer to be published in the convention book. Stamps Baxter, B.O. Stamps, signed this young man up. And he wrote a couple of songs like When God Dips His Love in My Heart and this great classic, Just a Little Talk with Jesus.

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1: Well, hello, Mark Lowry here. Hey, Daniel, what time is it?
2: Time now for advice on handling an awkward social situation. It's lunch among friends. Seated here are Gordon, Kevin, Ken, Bill, Gene, Lauren, and Tori. And everyone was enjoying their appetizers when suddenly a side of awkwardness was served.
3: Isn't it good? It's a bacon-wrapped pickle dipped in marinara sauce.
4: Marinara sauce?
5: Oh, I love it.
4: Hey, Kevin, who'd you vote for in the last election?
2: What we have just witnessed is tricky ground. Politics is often a touchy subject, but coming right out and asking directly who someone was voting for could leave things a little awkward in such settings. How will our homecoming friends respond? Will anyone rescue Kevin? And poor Tori. We don't want her to feel bad.
4: I meant county coroner election.
6: Oh, yeah.
7: I thought she meant the AFM.
4: Why are you all looking at me like
6: nearly
4: that?
6: A folk
3: send your mule down.
2: And that's another way friendship is salvaged. A helpful service to navigate social situations from Homecoming Radio.

0: the tallies. Hey, Gordy, that's an ending, isn't it?
1: I tell you what, I think the ending is almost as long as the song. You know, we call that in the music business, right?
0: What?
1: That's called a trash can ending. No, that really, really it is. That's what we call it in the studio. Yeah, do a trash can, you know. Blah, blah, blah, blah, blah. Yeah. Trash can ending.
0: A couple high notes and then Jesse Dixon on the end. Greater vision.

0: 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That's greater vision.
1: Here's a great promise. If you go the wrong way, you will hear a voice behind you saying, this is the right way you should go. That's a promise from Isaiah.
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1: I'm a fresh bread vendor. I spend 12 to 15 hours each day riding around in the truck and delivering bread. The only thing that saves me is you guys. I get lifted up and do a lot of praising as I ride. You people are my church family, and I love you. That's from Brenda.
2: Okay, hey, Brenda, we should give you our address so you can send us some of that homemade bread, because we love bread.
1: Good idea.
3: Yeah.
4: 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We hear you on Life FM. We love the words and music you bring. What a privilege we have in sharing the good news. That's true. Many blessings on you. Please keep standing strong in the battle. We love you from Dennis and Effie in the Solomon Islands, Bill.
1: Wow.
5: Hi from a fellow Hoosier. I hear you every day during my lunch hour. You sang a song the other day I thought no one knew. We'll talk it over. It made my day. My family recorded that song years ago, and it blessed me all over again. Thanks for being faithful, Kim. We love your notes, homecomingradio.com. The Finlandia tune by the composer Sibelius has had several texts written to it. One of it is Be Still My Soul. I'm very partial to glorious lyric that we've been singing for the last 20, 25 years. I then shall live as one who has been forgiven. The vocal band, the Signature Sound, sings this, and I love the lyric.

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Keep wearing a smile.

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The music of a nation's hymns conveys an emotion that is easily understood by all. Certainly, there's no other man-made thing more capable of inspiration.

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1: Today is Saturday. Happy Independence Day. It's July 4th. Sunrise this morning in Amarillo, 637. Our lowest temperature this morning, low to mid 70s. High temperature today expected to be about 103. Tonight, there's a slight chance of showers and thunderstorms. Overnight, low to mid 70s. Tomorrow, high temperature, upper 90s. Slight chance of rain and thunderstorms.
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Saturday, happy Independence Day. It's July 4th. Sunrise this morning in Amarillo, 6:37. Our lowest temperature this morning, low to mid 70s. High temperature today expected to be about 103. Tonight, there's a slight chance of showers and thunderstorms. Overnight, low to mid 70s. Tomorrow, high temperature, upper 90s. Slight chance of rain and thunderstorms. 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

us all to heaven.

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However, only when we enjoy serving others does our service take on a radiant goodness which gives a contagious glow.

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1: Today is Saturday. Happy Independence Day. It's July 4th. Sunrise this morning in Amarillo, 6:37. Our lowest temperature this morning, low to mid 70s. High temperature today expected to be about 103. Tonight, there's a slight chance of showers and thunderstorms. Overnight, low to mid 70s. Tomorrow, high temperature upper 90s. Slight chance of rain and thunderstorms.

0: Next, we're going to bring you something that is excellent to present on the 4th of July. This week, a summer family Bible conference has been taking place at the Andrew Womack Ministries in Colorado. I'm going to share with you a portion of one of those conference sessions. This features Bill Federer, and I think it's David Barton that comes in here during the last part of this. So we're going to listen to about an hour and a quarter of this particular session of the Summer Family Bible Conference.
1: Our Constitution is a repeat of the Tower of Babel, in a sense. We took the concentrated power of one big globalist Nimrod, right, King George III, and we separated it amongst the people, separated federal to state level, tied it up with 10 handcuffs. We call the first 10 amendments. And so America is an experiment of a polarity change in the flow of power. Instead of top-down, ruled by kings and government mandates, it's bottom-up, ruled by we, the people. And the founders of America got their ideas from where? A little of John Locke, two treaties during the Age of Enlightenment, a little from the Magna Carta time, the King Sings, a little from the Roman Republic with 600 senators, a little from the Athenian democracy with 6,000 citizens. But before that, ancient Israel, the first 400 years out of Egypt, from around 1400 BC to 1000 BC, no king. Ancient is the book of Judges. That's the first time in world history of millions of people and no king. And it worked because everybody's taught the law and personally accountable to God to follow it. So there's no king who rules through fear. You just have millions of people. They're all taught the law. And they're like, oh, I have an opportunity to steal. But God's watching. He wants me to be fair. He's going to hold me accountable. Maybe I should hesitate stealing. Creates a tiny thing in your head called a conscience. If everybody in the country believes this, you can maintain order with no king who rules through fear. And so it worked in ancient Israel for 400 years. The people all taught the law. Ancient Israel was the first literate population. Did you know that Egypt, only 1% could read? They had 3,000 hieroglyphs, and they kept them complicated on purpose as job security, right, the scribes. When Moses comes down the mountain, he has the law in a 22-character alphabet. First letter's Aleph, second letter Beth. Sound familiar? Ancient Israel was the first literate population in world history. It's the first nation with private ownership of guns. Right, wherever you have a king, he has an army. In ancient Israel, every man was in the militia and ready to defend his wife and community and family. And so ancient Israel was the first nation with private land ownership. Because wherever there's a king, you never really own the land. It's always conditional of you staying on the nice side of the king. You cross the king, he'll take away the land and kill you. Ancient Israel, the land was permanently titled to families. If you own land, you can accumulate stuff. The Bible called that being blessed. And you can be moved upon to give away some of your stuff. The Bible called that charity. It's not socialism, because socialism is involuntary. The government takes away your stuff involuntarily, gives it to somebody you'll never meet. And no, this is your stuff and you're moved upon to give it. Anyway, ancient Israel was this model. They even, if there's a poor person, instead of the government saying, we'll give you grain in exchange for your cattle. No, in ancient Israel, everybody left the gleanings of their field for the poor people to pick through, like Ruth. So the poor were taken care of in a decentralized manner. It's called the Hebrew Republic, and it worked for 400 years until the priests went woke. They went rainbow church. I mean, here's Eli, the high priest, his own sons are sleeping with women in the tent where the Ark of the Covenant is, the high priest's own son. And then there's another Levite with a silver graven image in the house of a guy named Micah. And the commandment is you're not supposed to have graven images. And then there's another Levite with a concubine. The law says the Levite's to marry a virgin of his own tribe. Here he is with the woman he's not even married to. So he's not following the law. And the poor concubine is abused by a bunch of sodomites and dies. And by the time you're grossed out by this story, you read the line, every man did that which was right in their own eyes. Why? Because the Levite priests went woke and stopped teaching what was right in the Lord's eyes. They all go to Samuel the prophet and they say, we want to be like the other countries. We want a king. And Samuel cries and the Lord tells them, they did not reject you, they rejected me. So ancient Israel was the flip with Saul. So the kings of England looked to the Bible for their authority, but they looked to the King Saul and after. Right? Divine. I'm the royally, divinely appointed king, divine right of kings. And the pilgrims and Puritans that founded New England looked to the before King Saul part of the Bible. Millions of people, everybody taught the law, personally accountable to God to follow it. That's why they taught Hebrew at Yale and Harvard. To this day, Yale has Hebrew characters on its coat of arms. In the 1600s, Harvard gave its commencement address in Greek, Latin, and Hebrew. James Madison graduated from Princeton in 1771. He goes back for an entire year just to study Hebrew. He wanted to study their political philosophy, and Madison's called the chief architect of the Constitution. And so America's founders looked to the before King Saul, millions of people, everybody taught the law, personally accountable to God to follow, and the kings of England looked to the after King Saul. So King Saul is the divider between England and America. And so the divine right of kings over there in Europe, they rule through fear and mandates, and we are what? We the people, government from the consent of the governed. An easy visual is a king rules top down like a dead pyramid, and a covenant form of government is a living tree where every root and every capillary root sucks in nutrients to keep the tree alive. And so this is where you have congregational forms of church government where the people participate in the church rather than the Middle Ages where the ministers would turn their backs and they'd have their vestments and they would say it in a different language and they would, with the congregationals, everybody, the printing press was a key part of it where everybody could have their own copy of the Bible. But the congregational form of church government is what the pilgrims had. They were going to go to Jamestown, get blown off course to Massachusetts, and the captain says, it's too stormy, you got to get off here. And they go, well, who's going to be in charge? We can't just be lawless. What do? They take their covenant church form of government and they make it their civil government. It says, we, in the presence of God, covenant ourselves together into a civil body politic. And then you have the King of England turning up the heat, and it's called the Great Puritan Migration. 20,000 of these Puritans come over, and you have churches founding cities. And you have the First Baptist Church in America founds the city of Providence, Rhode Island. The First Congregational Church in America founds the city of Hartford, Connecticut. Churches founding cities. The word for city is polis, like Indianapolis. And politics is only the business of the city. And since it's the church founding the city, everybody in church is involved in politics. And that's the way it was for a century. And then you have the Great Awakening Revival. So after a century, it got a little dry. And you had preachers teaching it academically. God's got a plan for everything. And some took it the next step and said, God is infinite wisdom, already knows who's going to wind up in heaven, so don't even bother preaching the gospel. And they became unevangelistic and they got nicknamed Old Lights. These Puritans got nicknamed Old Lights. And so David Brainerd got expelled from Yale because he said his professor was as spiritual as a chair. And so in the 1700s, you have the New Lights and you have the Great Awakening Revival. George Whitefield saying, look, it's more than a plan, even if it's a good plan. You have to have an experience with Jesus. When you do, your life will change. You won't do worldly things anymore, like bars and brothels and government. Wait, what was that last thing? Yeah, government is worldly. If you're really a Christian, you won't be involved in government. That's where that idea came from. You run into these churches, oh, we're more spiritual than you are because we're not involved in government. It's like, duh, where did that come from? Didn't come from the pilgrims and Puritans because you had churches founding cities. It came from this great way. The devil always has a counter. Whenever God does something, the devil's like, okay, how can I get that off track? Anyway, I could preach all that. So you got that picture in your mind. So America is an experiment of a polarity change in the flow of power. Instead of top-down ruled by kings, it's bottom-up ruled by we. And Theodore Roosevelt said, in no other place and at no other time has the experiment of government of the people, by the people, and for the people been tried on so vast a scale as here in our own country. So I'm going to throw out some stories. We have the Declaration, which mentioned God four times. All men are created equal. The King of England did not believe that. He believed he was created a little extra special. The divine right of kings, God chose me. And they're endowed by their creator with certain inalienable rights. And laws of nature, nature's God. Appealing to the supreme judge of the world. This is a prayer, appealing. We have a prayer inside of our Declaration of Independence and then reliance on the protection of divine providence. Did you know the same Continental Congress that did that 2 months earlier had a day of fasting and prayer? This is it. We recommend the 17th of May, 1776, as a day of humiliation, fasting, and prayer. We confess and bewail our manifold sins, and by a sincere repentance and amendment of life, appease God's righteous displeasure, and through the merit and mediation of Jesus Christ, obtain pardon and forgiveness. They were all Christian, right? You had Europe was one denomination per country, right? It was all Catholic, the Reformation happens, and then Germany and Sweden are Lutheran. Switzerland is Calvinist. Scotland is Presbyterian. England, Anglican. Holland, Dutch Reformed. Italy, Catholic. You didn't believe the way your king did. You're persecuted. You fled. They come to America. Every colony was started by a different Christian denomination. Virginia was Anglican. Massachusetts was Puritan. Rhode Island was Baptist. Maryland, Catholic. New York was Dutch Reformed. Delaware and New Jersey were originally Swedish Lutheran. And Connecticut and Hampshire, Congregationalist. Pennsylvania, Quaker. Quaker was the holy experiment. William Penn said, force makes hypocrites, 'tis persuasion only that makes converts. So William Penn had this idea to see if Christians of different denominations could live in the same geographic area. Like, what a novel idea. Prior to that, the attitude was, if you don't like our denomination, fine, start your own colony. It was one denomination per colony. And so they had a motion at the First Continental Congress to have prayer. And the delegate from South Carolina, Rutledge, and the delegate from New York, Jay, said, oh, we don't want to hear a prayer from another denomination. John Adams writes, we were so divided in our religious sentiments that we couldn't join together in the same act of worship. Sam Adams stands up. He goes, I'm no bigot. I can hear a prayer of any man of piety who at the same time is a patriot of our country. And so they have the Reverend Jacob Boucher. They have the prayer. They're kneeling and they're crying. And so America started with Christians that didn't always agree doctrinally on everything, but we all love Jesus. And in times of crises, we come together and we surrender our lives to the Lord. Anyway, here's a proclamation of prayer and fasting unanimously passed by the same Continental Congress that did the Declaration through the merit and mediation of Jesus Christ. And so they rush a copy to George Washington. He's at New York. Congress, having ordered the day of fasting, humiliation, and prayer, supplicate the mercy of Almighty God, please him to pardon all manifold sins. The general commands all soldiers to pay strict obedience to the orders of the Continental Congress that they may incline the Lord and give her a victory to prosper our arms. What happened? Well, Washington is now in New York. They're chased out of Boston, and then the British evacuate. So in New York, the British are taking it serious. They fill up the New York harbor with 400 ships, 32,000 British troops. They said the harbor looked like a forest of trees. And Washington has the declaration read July 9th, and then he appoints chaplains to every regiment. And then he says, the general trusts every officer and man will live and act as becomes a Christian soldier, defending the dearest rights and liberties of his country. Washington writes to his younger brother, we expect a very bloody summer of it at New York. We are not either in men or arms prepared for it. If our cause is just, as I do most religiously believe it to be, the same providence, which has in many instances appeared for us, will still go on to afford us its aid. Now, the word providence, 1828, Noah Webster's dictionary, the care and superintendence which God exercises over his creatures by divine providence is understood God himself. And so, New York, the British find a loyalist. Who's a loyalist? That's somebody that lives in America, but they're loyal to the enemy. I know it's hard for us to imagine that type of person ever existed. This loyalist shows the redcoats to land far away from the blue where the Americans are and march all night long in a circle through Jamaica Pass and attack Washington from behind with 10,000 British troops on the morning of August 27, 1776. It is the largest battle of the entire revolution, and it is the entire American army. If we lose here, it's over. And so 2,000 Americans captured, killed, wounded, only 300 British. It's totally lopsided. Washington watches from a distance. These 400 young men of the 1st Maryland Regiment, they're charging into the British lines. They all get killed. And he sees them and he says, good God, what brave fellows I've lost this day. Sun goes down. Washington's pinned up against the water. Probably going through his mind, America, if he loses, will be another colony like India, right? Or some other British colony. But he decides to get every boat he can find and ferry the troops across the East River to Manhattan Island. He's doing it as quiet as he can. He's doing it in the dark. They're moving the horses and the cannons and the supplies. And then the sun starts to come up. And he had only moved half the army. Now there's not enough left to fight. This is a real dilemma. And so his chief of intelligence, Major Ben Talmadge, writes, As the dawn of the next day approached, those of us who remained in the trenches became very anxious for our own safety. And when the dawn appeared, there were several regiments still on duty. At this time, a very dense fog began to rise off the river and seemed to settle in a peculiar manner over both encampments. I recollect this peculiar providential occurrence perfectly well. And so very dense was the atmosphere that I could scarcely discern a man at 6 yards distance. We tarried until the sun had risen, but the fog remained as dense as ever. Well, Washington continues to move everything. He's on the last boat that leaves. The fog lifts, the British charge, nobody's there. It was the last chance the British had to capture the entire American army all at once. Washington later says the hand of Providence has been so conspicuous in the course of the war that he must be worse than an infidel that lacks faith. But it will be time enough for me to turn preacher when my president appointment ceases. So after being a general, he's going to be a preacher, right? Now, here's a little bit of trivia. The largest battle of the American Revolution took place in Europe? Huh. America's Spanish and French allies were besieging Gibraltar with their 60,000 men. What happened? The British had to be preoccupied. It was one of the largest sieges in history, 3.5 years. And so the British had Gibraltar. But the Straits of Gibraltar, the Rock of Gibraltar, but it's at the tip of Spain, and Spain wanted it. And so Spain is in this war. It's tying up the British troops, tying up their supplies. And so the king of Spain is Carlos III, and he is secretly supplying arms and gunpowder and currency to America to fight the revolution against the British. Did you know that King Carlos III of Spain was financing the American Revolution during the first 2-3 years? And so he formed the Rodrique, Hortalez, and Company. And together with King Louis XVI of France, they secretly sent 5 million livres, that's their dollars, to the American Revolution. And he funnels it through a trading business. And in America, we have working with him is Connecticut merchant Silas Deane and Thomas Morris, the half-brother of Robert Morris, who was the helped finance the revolution. And so who would have thought that Spain was and this was so secret that some of the original histories of the revolution doesn't even mention it. But then they're like, oh, look, they're translating the documents. Spain was financing our Revolutionary War. So did you like that story?
2: Yes.
1: Well, then there is another one, and it's the traitor, Benedict Arnold. You know, Jesus had the Pharisees and Sadducees, but then he had a Judas. Why is it? You know, you get attacked from the outside, then you get attacked from the inside. It's just sort of part of the way it works, and you trust the Lord through all of it. Well, here's Benedict Arnold. He was the hero of the Battle of Saratoga. It was a big battle. Don't have time to get into it, but the Americans capture 6,000 British troops. And Benedict Arnold led a flanking charge, long and short. He was the one that came away with the glory of the battle. He was more popular than George Washington. He was wounded, had to recuperate, and so he's made the military governor of Philadelphia. And while he's there, there is a young woman, Peggy Shippen, who takes a liking to him. And her family is loyalist. And so she's used to living really nice. And so since Benedict Arnold is in charge of getting supplies for the American troops, you know, gets requisitioning stuff and putting it in a big barn, he's accused of selling some of it on the side to make some money because he ended up buying a really nice house because his wife likes nice stuff because her family's wealthy. And so he has to go through a court martial. He's not found guilty, but it dragged on for 2 years, on and off. And the whole time she's telling Benedict Arnold, you know, if you were in the British Army, they wouldn't treat you this way. They would know what a great general you are. And she's nagging him. His leg heals. He's now made the he's in charge of West Point. And after a year of nagging, she gets him to meet with a British spy, John Andre, to betray West Point. And he's going to betray West Point on the very day George Washington is coming to inspect West Point. It'll be a double crisis. And so he's meeting with the spy. The ship that he's on is in the Hudson River. Some Americans see it and fire upon it, so it pulls away. And so now the spy's left on shore with Benedict Arnold. And Benedict Arnold says, okay, come back to West Point. I'll dress you in some civilian clothes, and then you can go back and sneak back to the British and have a map of West Point. Well, that was not familiar with warfare, if you're wearing a uniform and you are captured, you are kept for prisoner exchanges later. But if you are with the other side and you're dressed in civilian clothes, you're a spy and you're killed instantly. And people say, well, why would Benedict Arnold have this John Andre guy do this? And a lot of historians say, well, he was jealous because here's this guy who was more handsome than he was, but keeping in touch secretly with his wife. Anyway, so West Point is on the Hudson River, strategic. It splits America in half with the New England colonies on one side, Middle Southern colonies on the other. There's West Point today. And so this John Andre is dressed as a civilian, going across no man's land. He's about to go across a bridge to the British. And out of the woods come some German Hessian soldiers, who the Hessians were in league with the British. And if John Andre would have kept his mouth shut, he could have gone across. But he blurts out, it's finally good to see some men on our side. And they say, what do you mean our side? Well, you're Hessians, you're Germans, you're with the British. They go, no, we're Americans dressed as Hessians to try to catch people that are not loyal to America. And he's like, he tries to talk his way out. They search him once and they're about to let him go. And then they say, you know what? Take off your boot. And in the stocking of his boot is the map of West Point. And it's like, oh, you didn't tell us about this. And he tries to talk his way out. They say, yeah, let you explain it to our commanding officer. And they're marching him back. Benedict Arnold hears about this. He flees on a ship waiting in the Hudson River called the Vulture and goes to the British. He leaves his wife, Peggy's ship, in there. And when Washington finally shows up, she like pretends like she's insane. It's all your fault. She yells at him and then she locks herself in the room. And anyway, they finally put her on a boat and send her back to Benedict Arnold. The general Nathaniel Greene says, treason of the blackest dye was yesterday discovered. General Arnold, who commanded at West Point, was about to give the American cause a deadly wound, if not fatal stab. Happily, the treason had been timely discovered to prevent the fatal misfortune. The providential train of circumstances which led to its discovery affords the most convincing proof that the liberties of America are the object of divine protection. Yale President Ezra Stiles, a providential miracle at the last minute, detected the treacherous scheme of traitor Benedict Arnold, which would have delivered the American army, including George Washington himself, into the hands of the enemy. Continental Congress is so happy they have a day of Thanksgiving, October 18, 1780. Remarkable interposition of his watchful providence in the rescuing the person of our commander-in-chief and army from imminent danger at the moment when treason was ripened for execution. It is therefore recommended a day of public thanksgiving prayer, confess our unworthiness, offer fervent supplication to God of all grace, to cause the knowledge of Christianity to spread over all the earth. I just think it's sort of interesting. Here they are thanking God Washington wasn't captured, thanking God West Point wasn't captured. Oh yeah, we want to thank God that the knowledge of Christianity is going to spread over all the earth. They were Christians, right? Where did they come up with this idea that they were all deists? They were all Christians. And there's a Hebrew word called eduth, E-D-U-T-H, and it means testimony. And so in a court case, if you're giving testimony, you are repeating what you heard or saw. But when it's something that God did in the past, and you're giving testimony of what God did, that word eduth carries the connotation of God do it again. Repeat what you did in the past. And so I first heard Dutch Sheets talk about this, and it's true, you can look it up. And so you see that when you share your testimony, they overcome by the blood of the Lamb and the word of their testimony. When you share your testimony and somebody is going through a problem and they're hearing it, it builds faith in them that God will do it again for them. And when you share testimonies of what God did in the Bible and in the Old Testament, what happens is your faith rises that God will do it again. So when we share these stories of God moving in the past in America, why is that? Because it builds our faith. We need to get our faith built. God do it again in America. Can everybody say God do it again? Now here's something you may not know. The Spanish Admiral Luis de Cordoba captures 63 British ships that were intended to resupply America. This is considered possibly the largest capture of ships in history. So there's the British ships are coming out at night, and Cordoba gets his ship right between the lead ship and the rest of the British ships. And the lead ship had signal that it would give, like three shots over this bow and two shots over this bow. And so Cordoba saw that and he repeated it. So all the following boats followed him. And he takes them to the coast of, Europe. And when the sun comes up, they're all surrounded and they surrender. Anyway, then you have when the British blockaded the ports in America's 13 colonies, were bringing stuff up the Mississippi, and the Spanish governor of New Spain, Bernardo de Galvez, he lets ships supplying America come up the Mississippi, but he stops the British ships. And of course, Galveston, Texas is named after Bernardo de Galvez. And so he lets over $70,000 worth reach George Washington, George Rogers Clark in 1777. George Rogers Clark helped provide provisions thanks to the Spanish governor for St. Louis. Did you know there was a Revolutionary War battle in St. Louis, Missouri? It's called Fort San Carlos. And the fort had the Americans in it, and the Indians and the British were going to attack. But the Spanish gave them a cannon. And all they did was they shot the cannon and the Indians freaked out and left. So not a whole lot there to the battle. But anyway, that's but the Spanish with Galvez, they captured Fort Butte, Baton Rouge from the British. They captured Natchez from the British. And so here's Galvez's Spanish troops were made up of Spaniards, Cubans, Mexicans from Santo Domingo, Puerto Rico, Venezuela, Costa Rica, free blacks, Creoles, and American Indians. They're all fighting with the Spanish against the British on behalf of America. And so there's Galvez. He's corresponding with Thomas Jefferson, Patrick Henry, Charles Henry Lee. And so then when the King Carlos decides to no longer be secret but come out openly, he declares war. And then Galvez gets together with the Spanish governor of Texas, and he supplies cattle, 10,000 of them for his troops. And they capture the British Maryland Loyalists, the Pennsylvania Loyalists, the British 60th Foot Soldiers. All these are being captured by Galvez. He leads 1,400 men in 1779 to capture Baton Rouge, Natchez, Manchac. And there's all these historical markers of Galvez and his men. They even sent Spanish troops to Fort St. Joseph in Michigan, because it's a British fort. And so these Spanish soldiers are attacking a British fort in Michigan during the Revolutionary War. Here's a historical marker. It says, the United States have already received very considerable aid from the court of Madrid, 3 million pesos, much more, however, is expected, and so forth. He has 2,000 Spanish soldiers attack Fort Charlotte in Mobile, Alabama. And then 7,000 Spanish soldiers captured British Pensacola. And then they drive the British out of the Caribbean. He even captures Providence, Bahamas. Was going to capture Jamaica from the British, but then the war ends. He's actually, there's records that he was in Philadelphia riding in the carriage in the victory celebration with George Washington, Galvez. So there's a statue of him in Washington, D.C., Foggy Bottom, outside the State Department. At the base of the statue, it says, Bernardo de Galvez, great Spanish soldier, carried out courageous campaign, lands bordering lower Mississippi, the masterpiece of military strategy, lightened the pressure of the English in the war against the American settlers who were fighting for their independence. How many of you knew this story? Right, this is an important chapter in American history, because you have Spanish helping America become independent of Britain. And there's more there. He builds the big cathedral in Mexico City, in the Fort Chapultepec, and it's the largest cathedral in the Western Hemisphere. Can I share another battle with you? Yes. Are you liking this? Yes. It's America's 250th, we're remembering God moving in the past. This Battle of Cowpens, if you saw the movie The Patriot with Mel Gibson, this battle is in that movie. The British have a 26-year-old Colonel Tarleton, and he's nicknamed the Butcher, because at the Battle of Waxhaw, he told his men to pull out their sabers and hack 300 surrendering Americans to death. Our guys are surrendering and they're going on just hacking them. So this 26-year-old Tarleton is chasing the American general Daniel Morgan. And Daniel Morgan has a whole army with wagons moving really slow. Tarleton has the cavalry that's moving really fast. And Daniel Morgan says, we can't outrun them. We're going to fight, but I'm going to pick where. He picks in front of a river, the Broad River. Now, if you're ever fighting a battle, you do not want to fight it in front of a river, because if you're losing, it makes it really hard to run away. It looked foolish, but he did it on purpose because he wanted to suck this Tarleton into a trap. And so the Americans had two groups of soldiers. One are the militia, sharpshooter guys off the farm, but they'll shoot a couple times and run away. And then the Continental soldiers who've been in lots of battles, they're courageous, they won't run away. And so he puts the militia in front. And so here's this Tarleton, he's riding, he sees the militia in front of a river, and he goes, what fools, this will be like Waxhaw. Guys, pull out your sabers, and they're charging. And the sharpshooters shoot once, they shoot twice. And if you look at the one on the left, the blue line, the red coats are coming, they run away. And then behind them in the hatched blue are the Continental soldiers. They act like they're going to run away, but then they stop, plant their heels, they turn, and at point-blank range, they shoot and kill 100 of the British light cavalry.

you have Daniel. By the way, the American Colonel William Washington, a cousin of George, is in this battle. He is fighting with his saber, and it hits the British guy's belt buckle and breaks his saber. And so they're like there, and he's got his, he doesn't have a sword, and he's like, ah, and he's about to get, and a reportedly a young black bugler was there, and he shot the British officer just in the nick of time to save William Washington. So Daniel Morgan is met up with Nathaniel Greene, and they're making a hasty retreat out of South Carolina to cross the Catawba River into North Carolina. The Americans cross. Before the British can cross, there is a flash flood, makes the river impassable. And then the Redcoats chase the Americans to the Yadkin River in North Carolina. The Americans cross, the British show up. Before the British can cross, a second flash flood, and the British are delayed. Then they're making a dash to the Dan River. And the historical marker, Boyd's and Irwin's ferries to the west, were used by Nathaniel Greene in his passage of Dan River, mid-February 1781, while Cornwallis was in close pursuit. The Americans are getting out the other side. The British show up, and before they can start crossing, a third flash flood. And the British commander, Henry Clinton, writes, here the Royal Army was again stopped by a sudden rise of the waters, which had only just fallen almost miraculously to let the enemy over, who could not else have eluded Lord Cornwallis's grasp, so close was he upon their rear. And so the president of Yale, Ezra Stiles, says, should we not ascribe to a supreme energy, talking about God, the wise generalship displayed by General Greene, leaving the roving Cornwallis to pursue his helter-skelter, ill-fated march into Virginia? George Washington writes, we have abundant reasons to thank Providence for its many favorable interpositions in our behalf. It has at times been my only dependence, for all other resources seem to have failed us. Now, I have to talk about women in the Revolution. Women were called camp followers, but that term doesn't do them justice because they did everything. The women took care of the dying soldiers. They brought water to the battlefield. Calvin Coolidge writes to the Daughters of the American Revolution, the importance of women in the working out of the destiny of mankind, as there were fathers in our republic, so were their mothers. Who has not heard of Molly Pitcher, whose heroic services at the Battle of Monmouth helped the sorely tried army of George Washington? Well, who was Molly Pitcher? She and her husband were there in the battle. It's over 100 degrees. She's going from dugout to dugout with her pitcher of water in full view of the enemy. She's like, you guys need a drink? And she's like, give him a drink. Then she's like, go. And her husband collapses of heat stroke and is carried from the field. There he is sleeping on the job. And and so Molly puts down her pitcher and she picks up and she loads the cannon. And she finishes the rest of the battle loading the cannon. And so there's all these paintings of Molly Pitcher. There's even have a postage stamp of her loading the cannon. And at one point, a British cannon ball flew between her legs, tearing off the bottom part of her petticoat. Molly remarked, well, that could have been worse. And went back to loading the cannon. As soldier Joseph Plum Martin writes about it, a woman whose husband belonged to the artillery was attached to the piece in the engagement, attended with her husband at the piece while in the act of reaching a cartridge and having one of her feet as far before the other she could step. A cannon shot from the enemy passed directly between her legs without doing any other damage than carrying away all the lower part of her petticoat. Looking at it with apparent unconcern, she observed that it was lucky it did not pass a little higher, for in that case it might have carried away something else, and continued her occupation. When Washington found out about it, he gave her a warrant as a non-commissioned officer, Sergeant Molly, and there's the historical marker. And so, another story. Washington's run out of money, but he's got the British cornered at Yorktown. And the soldiers are going back to their farm, and he got victory so close, but his army's... Well, the French general finally comes over, the Admiral de Grasse, and he's writing to Rochambeau. And he says, Saint-Dominique, which is Haiti, was a French colony. And so he stops there and says, there's no money, but I'll send a frigate to Havana. And so they're looking for money for Washington. And General Lafayette is with them. And he goes and stops at the port of Havana. And when the Cuba's governor, General Juan Manuel de Cagigal y Montserrat, finds out that they're needing money, he organizes a fundraising campaign, September 1781. And when the Cuban

mothers called Havana's Ladies heard about Washington's plea for funds. They raised $28 million. They gave their jewelry, their silverware, their candelabras, all of this. And they women from Matanzas to Pinar del Rio, and they send a note with their gifts. So American mothers' sons are not born as slaves. And so when they finally give this to Washington, he reportedly threw his hat in the air. And the French General Rochambeau writes, "The joy was enormous when it was received. The money from Havana, the contribution of 800,000 silver pounds, which helped stop the financial bankruptcy of the American army, raised the morale and spirit of the army that had begun to dissolve." And so finally, the British surrender at Yorktown. Ronald Reagan says, "In this country of ours took place the greatest revolution that has ever taken place in the world's history. Every other revolution simply exchanged one set of rulers for another. Here, for the first time in all the thousands of years of man's relation to man, the founding fathers established the idea that you and I have within ourselves the God-given right and ability to determine our own destiny." So in America, you get to be the king of your life with a little K. All of us together are king of the country with a little K. And we have the voluntary opportunity of surrendering our lives to Jesus, the King of Kings with the capital K. But it's voluntary because our founders have been persecuted in Europe and they realize that, hey, God loves you and he wants you to love him back. But for love to be loved, it must be voluntary. There has to be freedom of conscience. And you have these 13 colonies. They're starting a new government. Their fear was that the new government was going to follow the blueprint of every other country in the world and pick one Christian denomination. And so they did a First Amendment that says Congress shall make no law respecting the establishment of religion. Respecting means neither for nor against. Why? Because religion was under each state's jurisdiction and each state had their own denomination. And anyway, Chief Justice John Jay says, "This glorious revolution is distinguished by so many marks of the divine favor and interposition. And I may say miraculous, that when future ages shall read its history, they will be tempted to consider a great part of it as fabulous, as exaggerated. Will it not appear extraordinary that 13 colonies, without funds, without disciplined troops, in the face of their enemies, unanimously determined to be free, and undaunted by the power of Britain, the most powerful empire in the world, refer their cause to the justice of the Almighty?" And then Washington. "It will not be believed that such a force as Great Britain has employed for 8 years in this country could be baffled in their plan of subjugating it by numbers infinitely less, composed of men oftentimes half-starved, always in rags, without pay, experiencing at times every species of distress which human nature is capable of undergoing." And then Washington adds, "The singular interposition of Providence in our feeble condition were such as could be scarcely escape the attention of the most unobserving. While the perseverance of the armies of the United States through almost every possible suffering and discouragement for the space of 8 long years was little short of a standing miracle." Here's George Washington saying our independence was a miracle. And Franklin at the Constitutional Convention says, "In the beginning of the contest with Great Britain, when we were sensible of danger, we had daily prayer in this room for divine protection. Our prayers, sir, were heard, and they were graciously answered. All of us who were engaged in the struggle must have observed frequent instances of a superintending providence in our favor." And then Sam Adams writes, "There are instances of an almost astonishing providence in our favor. Our success has staggered our enemies and almost given faith to infidels, so that we may truly say it is not our own arm which has saved us. The hand of heaven appears to have led us on to be perhaps humble instruments and means in the great providential dispensation which is completing." They were aware that they were doing something totally unique in world history, making the people the king. A bottom-up form of government. So the war ends, and you have the Treaty of Paris that ends the revolution. And it starts off, "In the name of the most holy and undivided Trinity."
I think, oh, they're all deists. It's like, hello, in the name of the Trinity? In heaven, please divine providence to dispose the heart of King George III, grace of God, King of Great Britain, to forget all past misunderstandings done at Paris, third day of September, in the year of our Lord, 1783. And say, oh, year of the Lord, that's not such a big deal. It is. A few years later is the French Revolution, 1789. And they specifically did not want done in the year of the Lord. So they made 1792 the new year one. Year one of the French Republic. They didn't want a seven-day week with a Sabbath rest, because that's the Bible. So they came up with a 10-day week called a decade week. They said 10 was the number of man because you count with 10 fingers. So they made every measurement in France divisible by man, by 10, right? And they called it the metric system. Maybe that's why I never really liked the metric system. And then they decided to chop off the heads of all the nuns that started the hospitals, and they're all singing Psalms 119, and they're bringing them up to the guillotines and chopping off. They chopped off 40,000 heads in Paris. They even invented a nice, clean head chopping off thing called the guillotine. I apologize for talking about chopping off heads. I don't want to leave that image in your mind there. But anyway, moving on. Ronald Reagan said, in 1775, the Continental Congress proclaimed the first national day of prayer. In 1783, the Treaty of Paris officially ended the long, weary Revolutionary War, during which a national day of prayer had been proclaimed every spring for 8 years. In 1854, a representative, James Meacham, writes, down to the Revolution, every colony did sustain religion in some form. It was deemed peculiarly proper that the religion of liberty should be upheld by a free people. Had the people during the revolution had a suspicion of any attempt to war against Christianity, that revolution would have been strangled in its cradle. If you would have gone back in time and say, hey, you know, at some point in the future, they're going to want to kick God out of schools. They're going to want to teach transgender in Islam and stuff. They would have, you know, right? So America, we took the power of a king and we separated it amongst the people. We took the Tower of Babel and scattered it. I tell people, if you're accused of a crime, would you rather have your case decided by one judge appointed by a government governor, or would you rather have your case decided by a jury of 12 of your peers? And whatever the decision is, you're going to live by. So the one judge could decide you're going to spend the rest of your life in prison. Who do you want to hear your case? I think we would take the jury of 12 of our peers, and all you need is one to disagree and you're off the hook. Our founders experienced what it was like to be under judges appointed by a king, and they decide the whole rest of your life. And they said, you know what? We've trusted concentrated power. Let's go to the other side. Let's trust the people. They may make a mistake every now and then, but we'd rather trust the many versus the few. And if we have pastors out there keeping the population Christian, then we can trust that the jury is going to have moral people on it. Chief Justice John Jay, Americans are the first people whom heaven has favored with an opportunity of choosing the forms of government under which they should live. All other constitutions have derived their existence from violence or accidental circumstances. Your lives, your liberty, your property will be at the disposal of your Creator and yourselves. If I were to sum up in one quote, what makes America great? Right? Make America great again. What makes America great? It's this quote right here. Your lives, your liberty, and your property are at the disposal of your Creator and yourself. You and God get to decide what you want to do with your life. Yeah. You get to decide where you want to live, who you want to marry, what career you want to pursue, right? You make all these decisions, you and God. That's the gift that America's founders, they were humans, they made mistakes, but they gave you a present. And that present is you get to be in charge of your life, and all of us together are in charge of the country. Even Ralph Waldo Emerson wrote, America appears like a last effort of divine providence in behalf of the human race. If America wasn't here, what would happen? It would be a gang war with Russian dictators, Chinese dictators, Ayatollah, Iranian dictators, North Korean dictators. It would be a gang war on a global scale, and millions of people would get crushed
under these dictators. America is holding back this globalist one world government. I thank God for a president that's not a globalist, right? That wants to keep America great again. Now, someday you're going to be dead. So have a nice day. Thanks for coming. But you're going to be in heaven because you believe that Jesus died on the cross to pay for all your sins. And when we've been there 10,000 years, bright shining as the sun, with no less days to sing his praise than when we just begun, imagine you have been in heaven for 10,000 years. You're walking the streets of gold. You meet Moses. That'd be pretty neat. Maybe Moses will invite you over to his place. I don't know what it's like in heaven, but I bet Moses will have a pretty nice place. Jesus said, my Father's house are many mansions, many dwelling places. He might even have one of those big fireplaces where the logs don't burn up. Get it? The burning bush in the wilderness didn't burn up and the logs in the fireplace. I heard one preacher say, in heaven, you'll travel as fast as you think. And I'll probably show up late. And my wife will say, where were you? I was thinking about something else. I don't know. But let's say we all get there and he has a big living room, maybe the size of this. And after the small talk's over, he's sitting right in front of you. You say, Moses, tell us a story. I read the book. I haven't saw the movie. But here you are in person. Room gets quiet. Moses stands up and he goes, it looked bad. The government was trying to kill us. We were totally unarmed. They had chariots, probably 18th dynasty of Egypt. They had swords. We were unarmed. And I just stood there in faith and held up my staff. I said, God, use me to deliver your people. And the waves came in and swallowed up Pharaoh's chariots. We're going to say, wow. Then we're going to look around the room and see David. David, David, tell us your story. Room gets quiet. David stands up and he goes, I was just a teenager. And he says, it looked bad. The government was trying to kill us. He's this giant Goliath monster. And all the grown-ups were too chicken and scared. And I said, well, enough of that. Took my little sling, went out there and hit him in the head, took his own sword and chopped his head off. We're going to go around the room. There's Esther. Whether I die, I die. I'm going to go in and see the king. And there's Gideon. There's 100,000 Midianites. I get 10,000 or 30,000 Israelites. And God said, too many. Tell everyone that's scared to go home. Whittles it to 10,000. God still said too many. Go drink from a creek. And it gets to 300. And then God rolls up his sleeves and says, watch this. He made the odds look even worse. And then everyone in the room is going to look at you. Say, you, we haven't heard from you yet. Tell us your story. What did you do when it was your turn to be down there on earth? What was going on in your country? Tell us about how the government was coming after you. Tell us how they wanted to kill the baby in the mother's womb, like, you know, Jeremiah was, God said, I knew you from your mother's womb, right? Jesus was in Mary's womb from the moment of conception. Life begins at conception. What did you do when they were going after the babies? People say, I'm not going to do anything. I'm going to wait for the rapture. I have a question. Who do you think you're going to meet when you're raptured? Jesus. Does Jesus love the little children? Oh, yeah, Jesus loves the little children. You think he might wonder why you didn't do anything to protect him? Or what about sex? God made him in the beginning male and female. I mean, think of it here, school counselors who cannot even define woman, yet they think the little boy's supposed to be a little girl. Makes no sense. And Jesus said, if you allow one of these little ones to believe me to stumble, better than a millstone around your neck. And one by one, right, what are you going to say? You know, I'd hate for any of us to be up there and Jesus walk in the room and a big screen come down and him show all kinds of great things happening, people coming to the Lord, miracles, and him saying, this is what I had planned for you to do down on earth, but you just didn't have enough faith and courage. And you look back at your life, and that mountain that held you back was a little anthill, little fear of man. What are people going to say? They might post something bad about me on the internet. You said, I let that fear of man hold me back from all this stuff I could have done. And you can't go back to earth and do anything else for Jesus because you're already in heaven because you believe that Jesus died on the cross to pay for all your sins. But guess what? We're still on this earth. We still have breath in our lungs. We still have feet that trod the soil. You still can do those great, courageous, faith-filled things that you will be known for forever. You know, it's like a basketball game, and Jesus is the coach, and you're on the bench, and Jesus comes over and slaps you on the back and says, your turn, get in the game. You're like, but coach, they're playing really tough out there. He goes, yeah, I know. It's your turn, get in the game. It's like, coach, somebody's got knocked down. He goes, you're 7 feet tall. They are 4 feet tall. You can do this. Greater is he that's in you than he that's in the world. No weapon formed against you shall prosper. When the enemy comes in like a flood, the Spirit of the Lord raises up a standard against him. Though 1,000 fall at your side, 10,000 at your right hand shall not come nigh thee. He's given you his word. He's given you his Holy Spirit.
here. He's given you great leaders like Andrew and Jamie Womack and Mike and Carrie. This is your chance to do all those great things that you will be known for forever. You know, no coach saves the worst runner till the end of the relay. He saves the fastest runner. I think heaven is looking over the balconies and Jesus says, okay, everybody, watch this. I'm going to send in my best. And that's you. This is your chance. God bless you. Thank you so much.

0: Praise God. Man, that's wonderful. Praise God, you can be seated. I'm not sure I got all of that. I can't listen as fast as he talks. I couldn't even read the stuff as fast as he was reading it. But what I got was really good. All right, so now we've got David Barton coming back. You need to take your stuff, Bill. I tell you, we are so blessed that these men are coming here and sharing with us. And as I was saying last night, I think this is a wonderful way to celebrate our 250th anniversary, to go back and hear the truth and just give God praise for the awesome things that he's done. Did you know that there are very few people today who are hearing the things that you're hearing, and because of it, there are people that aren't even celebrating our 250th anniversary, that they aren't proud of this nation. And I tell you, that is such a disservice to God and all of the great things that he's done. So I just appreciate these men so much. Oh, you're going to take a picture?
1: Bob, come over here real quick. Come over here, Bob. How often does this happen, right?
2: All right, come on, ready? One, two, three.
3: All of us in
2: it. All right, there you go.
0: Amen.
2: Yeah, brother.
4: You know, there we go. It is so, yeah, we all did it. Exactly right. So fun to be with these guys. We get to do a lot of things together, and it's awesome. Andrew, thank you, brother. Last night, I talked about the Declaration of Independence, and those 56 signers that most of us don't know, called by name, it's kind of like the American version of Hebrews 11. Remember, Hebrews 11 is all the great heroes of our faith, and there's good, bad, and ugly in there. I mean, there's some guys in there that are great warriors, but you wouldn't want them for your pastor, you know, Samson and people like that. So there's some, and that's the American Revolution. 56 signers, they're really different. Some of them are high quality guys, some of them are questionable, but they were the right guys with the right skills at that time for what was needed. And so there's a book at the back you can get. It's called Lies, Fortune, Sacred Honor. It just came out. It's a short bio on each of the 56 guys. It's 1,500 words on them. You learn who they are. You learn why they're unique. We learn really what they allowed us to do. And so covering covering the Declaration last night, I want to kind of book into that with my time this morning covering the Constitution. And I'm going to go back to some of the things that we talked about even last night. So remember, talked about last night, what do we hear about the signers of the Declaration? What do we hear about the Declaration? What do we hear about the Constitution? We hear this is a secular document. Particularly, this has been something that they've emphasized a lot since the 1960s and 70s. And so spend a little time on the Constitution. This is the book that Andrew mentioned last night when we were closing. It's The Godless Constitution. It's written by professors at Kramnik and Moore at Cornell University. We'll talk about them later. But in looking at it, it's a great question to ask, is the Constitution a godless document? This room would say no. If I asked you, why do you say that, it would probably get pretty silent. Because we know that it's not, but how can we prove that? If you got into a debate with a professor, could you win the debate? Probably not. And that's why the apologetics, see, that's why the Bible says be ready to give a reason for the hope that's within you. Don't give an answer, give a reason. That's apologetics. And apologetics, I'm going to do a backtrack here real quick. For the 400 years of American history, in the first 300 years of American history, the purpose of education was to teach people how to think. In the early 1900s, starting with all the mass production, Henry Ford and the textile mills, et cetera, they said, we need people that are on the assembly lines turning stuff out. We don't need people who think. We need people who take orders. And you'll find that in the early 20th century is when secular progressives took over education. And since then, they have taught us not how to think, but how to learn. That's the first time in American history that we ever used multiple choice, fill in the blank, or true or false questions. Because it was, did I, the teacher, tell you this, A, B, C, or D? Did I, the teacher, tell you this, true or false? It's all about repeating back what we've been taught. And that's what most students do today. We train students throughout the summer, have a session just finished where we take 18 through 25-year-olds, get them ready for college or for postgraduate work. And it's all about asking questions. You know, Jesus asked 339 questions in the Bible. He didn't answer many questions, but he used questions all the time to make people think. And he would often end a debate by simply asking a question. And the other side didn't want to answer it or couldn't answer it. And that would end it. And so getting back to thinking is very important. Of all the documents we have, this is going to sound quirky. Probably my favorite document that we have is a document from John Quincy Adams when he's 18 years old. He is a senior at Harvard University, and he is engaging in a forensic. And a forensic was a debate where that the purpose of the debate was to train you how to think. And so in this particular debate, he writes a letter to, and the debates back then, they did these all throughout the year at Harvard, all the time. You did all sorts of debates. And so individually, you were assigned to debate one other person in the class. And the professor would give you whatever the topic was going to be. And so we have this letter from John Quincy Adams, 18 years old, and he's writing the guy he's going to debate, William Cranch. And he writes William, and he says, tomorrow night, we're having a two-hour debate. It goes from 8 to 10 on Wednesday night. He's writing this letter Tuesday night. And John Quincy Adams basically just trash talks him. He said, I am so going to tear you up. You're going to be so embarrassed when I... And he just goes on and on about how... And he says, I'm going to give you every opportunity to prove your point, but you and I both know that I'm going to win the debate. And he just keeps going like that. Do you know what the debate was over? It was over a stalk of asparagus. 2 hours. Asparagus is white on one end, it is green on the other end. The debate was, does God intend you to eat the green end first or the white end first? John Quincy Adams had to prove that God intends you to eat the white end first. What kind of debate is that? It's not about that. It's about listening to what the other person said and thinking, oh, here's a weakness in your argument. And so you go, we don't do that anymore. We don't listen to the news and think, what was the weakness? Was there more to the story than what they told? Could there have been a different perspective on it? Was there a different witness they could have asked that would have said something? See, we pretty much now, and this is where we are with the godless constitution, people just say, oh, it's a godless constitution. Professor said it is. They know what they're talking about. No, we don't ask questions. Jesus asks questions all the time. So let me urge you not to be a learner, be a thinker. And you do that by asking questions. Do you remember when God revealed himself to Job in chapter 38 of Job? All he did was ask dozens of questions. Job, have you never seen the way the horse does this? Job, have you never noticed? And it was Job, have you not seen? Well, Job, what do you say? And it was God asking questions of Job, and that was the way he revealed himself to him. So that's the thinking prospect. If we can get back to being thinkers and not learners, that's a really important thing. So my answer to is the Constitution of God's document? I think we would all say no. Here's the question. What are the proofs? How can you prove that it's not a godless document? I'm going to offer you 5 proofs. There's a whole lot more than that, but this is part of the apologetics of being able to defend why we believe what we believe. So first thing we covered last night, it's not a godless document because of the source of its ideas. We talked about how the University of Houston did the research. They came out with this book, the number one cited source by the founding fathers in the founding era from 1760 to 1805 was the Bible. 34% of all quotes in writing the documents came out of the Bible. So the source of its ideas, the first proof that it's not a godless document is it has ideas that are not godless. They come out of the Bible. You can't say that quoting the Bible as your number one source gives you a godless document. The second thing, and this is where I'll start expanding some of the clauses. Most people have never read the Constitution enough to know the specifics, but I want to take you to what's called the Sunday's Accepted Clause. We don't often think about this, but it's Article 1, Section 7, Paragraph 12 of the Constitution. It's the legislative branch, and it says this. It says, if any bill shall not be returned by the President within 10 days, Sunday's accepted, after shall be presented to him, the same shall be a law in like manner as if he had signed it. Now, right now, President Trump has got a bill on affordable housing. He's refusing to sign it because he wants pressure to get the SAVE Act done, and because he won't sign it, he wants to encourage the House and Senate to do the SAVE Act. And if he doesn't sign it, it's still going to become a law. that right there. He's got 10 days, and if he doesn't sign it, accept. It could be 12 days because you don't count Sundays. So with Sundays accepted, you only count Monday through Saturday in the 10 days, which means you could have 12 calendar days in a period of time that the president's not going to sign it. It will still become a law. But why choose Sundays? Why not choose Monday or Thursday or Tuesday or Friday? Or why not just say 12 days? Why say Sundays accepted? Because at that point in time, even when I was still growing up, Sunday laws, blue laws, were really big. The Ten Commandments say you take a Sabbath. It doesn't say Sunday, it takes a Sabbath. There's 700 denominations in America today that believe that Saturday is the proper Sabbath, like Jews would believe that. But whatever it is, you take a day off. So blue laws, they existed through all those years. I remember that we would go to the stores on Saturday and get all the groceries we needed for Sunday because nothing was open on Sunday. You couldn't even get gasoline for your cars on Sunday because it was a Sabbath nationally. Well, it's not anymore. So it's interesting to see how the courts dealt with this. I'm going to tell you a case from 1846, Benjamin versus Charleston. The court says Christianity is part of the common law of the land with liberty of conscience to all. It's always been so recognized. The U.S. Constitution allows it, Christianity, as part of the common law. And by the way, the common law is part of the Constitution. It's one of the clauses in the Constitution. The president is allowed 10 days to sign a bill with the exception of Sunday. Now, why Sunday? And what does Sunday mean? Well, the court pointed out the only religion in the world that has a Sunday Sabbath is Christianity. That doesn't mean all Christians have a Sunday Sabbath. Some Christians have a Saturday Sabbath or whatever day they pick. But the only religion that has a Sunday Sabbath, the Christianity, and that's what the court pointed out. You got the various Sabbaths. You got the Friday of the Mohammedan, the Saturday of the Israelite, or the Sunday of the Christian. The fact that the Constitution says we don't do anything on Sunday Sabbath is a Christian recognition. They didn't say on Sabbath because that could have been any day. They said Sunday. So that's a Christian recognition. That's what the court pointed out. It said the observance of Sunday is one of the usages of the common law recognized by U.S. and state governments. Christianity is part and parcel of the common law. Now, within this framework of thinking about Sundays accepted, 1789, Thomas Jefferson had become Secretary of State for George Washington. Of course, he was the chief author of the Declaration. And so 1776, et cetera. He's a diplomat, just all the things he did. But in 1789, he's the Secretary of State. His job, his big job, is to lay out the city of Washington, D.C. Because in 1790, Congress passed the Residency Act that said, hey, find us a place described in the Constitution, 10 miles square, where we're going to have the federal city and it can't be part of any state. So Washington knew where that was. He got Virginia and Maryland to cede the land for what is now Washington, D.C., 10 miles by 10 mile by 10 mile. And Jefferson's got to lay out the new federal city. Constitution prohibits the federal capital from being a state. And statehood for D.C., they want to do that. They're going to have to pass a constitutional amendment because the Constitution will not let the federal government be situated in a state. It has to be its own separate property. So Jefferson lays it out, and he gets L'Enfant, and they come up with this plan, and you can see where the Capitol is, and then there's the National Mall, and then above that is the White House. And Jefferson's the one that lays this all out and plans it and gets it executed, and the building is going. They break ground on the Capitol in 1793. They finish the Capitol in 1800. And when the Capitol was finished in 1800, this is what it looked like, the U.S. Capitol in 1800. It would easily fit inside this auditorium. It's about half this auditorium. So the U.S. Capitol, House, Senate, Supreme Court all met there, 1800. And it's interesting that after they moved into the building, they said, all right, the biggest room the House gets, the next biggest room the Senate gets, we're going to put the Supreme Court over here in a closet. Literally, the Supreme Court was in a closet because it only met 6 weeks a year anyway. It had no power. It was not significant. John Jay, the original Chief Justice, after eight years, he said, I'm not going to be Chief Justice anymore. We do absolutely nothing. There's no power at the court. It'd be interesting if we were like that today. Now the Supreme Court thinks it is the Constitution and tells us what is and isn't constitutional. Nonetheless, this is the Capitol in 1800. So when you look at the records of Congress, which tells you what happens in Congress each and every day, required by the Constitution, Article 1, Section 5, Paragraph 3, we have to keep written records of everything said on the floor of the House and Senate. You go to December the 4th. You see down here December the 4th at the bottom? This is when they've decided, all right, now that we've moved everything in, let's figure out how we're going to work it inside here. And down at the bottom, it says, the speaker informed the house that the chaplains had proposed, if agreeable to the house, to hold divine service every Sunday in their chamber. So since we're not doing anything on Sunday, why don't we take the biggest room in the Capitol and turn it into a church? And every Sunday, we can all go to church at the Capitol, and then we'll come back on Monday and start legislative work and go through Saturday, and on Sunday, we'll have a church. And to get this done required the approval of the speaker of the house, Theodore Sedgwick, and it required the approval of the leader of the Senate, which was Thomas Jefferson. He was the Vice President of the United States, which makes him President of the Senate. And Jefferson and Sedgwick said, great idea. Let's do that. Let's start church in the Capitol every Sunday. And so they did, and that church continued to go. Jefferson, 6 weeks later, became the President of the United States. As President of the United States, he continued to go to church there at the Capitol. And one day, as he was going to church, a pastor asked him, why do you go to church at the Capitol? Because we got lots of churches in Washington, D.C. How come you go to church at the Capitol Church instead of all these other that you could choose? And this is Jefferson's response. He said, no nation has ever existed without religion, nor can be. The Christian religions, the best religions, has been given to man, and I, as chief magistrate of this nation, am bound to give it the sanction of my example. Americans need to see me going to church at the Capitol every Sunday. What a radical idea that is. And that's Jefferson, our least religious founding. I told you last night, least doesn't mean he's not religious. Maybe 98.7% versus 98% for the rest of us. But nonetheless, this is Jefferson. Now, this is the Capitol in 1867. This is real difference what it looks like today. And if you look over here, this is the House of Representatives now in today. And 1857 is when that was added. But this is the image from 1867. You remember the Capitol in 1800? This is the Capitol in 1800. So if you go to the Capitol building today, that's now a hallway. That is literally a hallway to connect two chambers in the building. So that's the original Capitol where Jefferson went. Then they moved it over to the other side, and in 1857, they moved it down here to the end. So in 1857, there were 2,000 people a week going to church in the House of Representatives. It was the largest Protestant church in the United States. It was the largest church in Washington, D.C. And by the way, every Sunday, there were four different churches that met in the Capitol. Capitol Hill Presbyterian, First Congregational. Nobody thinks of the Capitol building as being a church building, but every Sunday it was converted into churches because of the Sunday's accepted clause, and that's a clause right out. And by the way, here's some of the sermons. Sermon from the Capitol, the imperishable and saving words of Christ delivered in the hall of the House of Representatives, 1860. Here's one sermon, the public worship of God delivered in the hall of the House of Representatives, January 31st, 1864, etc. We have numbers of these sermons. So the Sunday's accepted clause would be the second proof I would point to that the Constitution is not a godless document. It recognizes the Christian Sabbath and sets aside the Christian Sabbath. And unlike most Christians today, it does observe a Sabbath day. We did in Congress observe a Sabbath. We did no work on Sabbath, which is why it was ironic that Pelosi used Sunday to pass Obamacare. The massive spending bill on health care was done on a Sunday. We're not supposed to be working on Sundays. Very rarely has anything been done on Sunday, but they thought that was significant enough to do it on the Sabbath. So the third thing I'd point to is the oath clauses. The oath clauses, the founding fathers, when they wrote the Constitution, they put six clauses in the Constitution that deal with taking an oath. There's oaths on impeachment. There's oaths when you take office. There's all sorts of various oaths, oaths for witnesses. Six clauses in the Constitution, and we don't think of the oath clause as being a religious clause today. Let me take you back to those who wrote it. Rufus King was one of the signers of the Constitution who wrote the oath clauses. And this is what he said about oath clauses back in the day. Rufus King, he said, and he's from New York, he said, in the oath which our laws prescribe, which we have all sorts of oaths, we take oaths in court, we have laws prescribing oaths, and the oaths which our laws prescribe, we appeal to the supreme being to deal with us hereafter as we observe the obligation of our oaths. So help me God. I'm going to tell the truth, so help me God. He saw that, he heard that, you're now accountable for what you just said. You've bound yourself by the words of your mouth, and he will hold you accountable for whether you perjure yourself, whether you you live, whether you, that's why we do that. We say, so help me God, to make sure that we understand that he's watching, he keeps score, and you better be telling the truth, because if you don't, we may never find out about it here on earth, but he knows about it, and you're going to be in big trouble with him. And so that's why we did what we did with the oaths. And he continues, he says, the pagan world were and are without the mighty influence of this principle, which is proclaimed in the Christian system. You see, when we take an oath, we appeal to the conscience. Up then, if we don't, for the pagan world, if I don't get caught, it doesn't make a bit of difference. It's what end justifies the means. Whatever helps me, whatever gets my stuff done, not the Christian way. The Christian way is you have a heart, you have a conscience. Holy Spirit works in that conscience. You are accountable to God. You will stand before him and be judged for every word, every deed, every thought, everything. You're gonna. And so we reinforce that in our legal proceedings, and that's six clauses. So notice the Christian system of oaths. How do we say that the Christian system is part of oaths? Let me take you back to the first time we used federal oaths. That was when George Washington was sworn in as President of the United States. So he's taking the first oath, if you will. House and Senate also took an oath when they were sworn in. George Washington, you notice he's got a hand on the Bible. He's got his right hand in the air. Why do we do it that way? Why don't we reverse it, or why don't... Let me just take you through some scriptures. Let me remind you that God himself swore an oath. So scripture, Genesis, God said, I will perform the oath which I swore to your father Abraham. Oh, so God's the one who came up with oaths. He swore an oath. Next thing I'd point to, God says, I raised my hand in an oath. So that's where we get the practice of raising hands, because God took an oath, and when he took an oath, we have multiple scriptures, he raised his hand. And if you look at Isaiah, the Lord says, I've sworn by my right hand. So we raise the right hand, put the left hand on the Bible. And it says, you shall take oaths in his name, which is why we say, so help me God. So the oath process that we have, people today don't recognize that that is a biblical process. It was done in America in this way, and it was done in Christian nations. The British did some of that as well. Nations who had a biblical understanding to some level did that. And so that's what we see with oaths. So going back to what Rufus King said, the pagan world were and are without the mighty influence of this principle, which is proclaimed in the Christian system. You know what? Sheriff may never get you for perjury, but if you know that God's going to get you for perjury, you're going to tell the truth, because you're more scared of God than you are him. And by the way, it does not hurt at all to be scared of God. He is not a little one of us, or even a big one of us. He is God. And he can smash us anytime he wants to. By his love, he doesn't. He's given us a Savior. But there is an eternal judgment, and it is real. And there is a real hell, and people will go to hell for that. And if you don't have a fear of God, see, that's the fear of God is the beginning of righteousness. If you want to do what's right, you need to have a fear of God. And that was one of the things that we understood at that point in time. So we've made Christianity so squishy now that, you know, I'm sinning, but God loves me, and he understands that I have this temptation that I can't deal with. No. That's not going to hold up at the court of justice when you stand before God. And that's the concept of righteousness that we understood. And that's why we bound the conscience with that obligation oath. Matter of fact, John Witherspoon, talked about him last night. He was the pastor, preached hundreds of sermons. He was the president of Princeton University, turned out many theologians. He says, an oath is an appeal to God, the searcher of hearts, for the truth of what we say, and always supposes a calling down of his judgment about us if we lie. See, we need to have a fear of God. You don't even need to have a white lie. You need to recognize that if it's a lie, you're inviting judgment to be called down, because we're to tell the truth. It says, persons entering on public office are obliged to make oath that they will faithfully execute their trust. In vows, there is no party but God and the person himself who makes the vow. It was an act of worship, which is what he says next. He says, an oath, therefore, implies a belief in God and his providence, and is indeed an act of worship. So when we take an oath of office, if you're sworn in as a school board member, you need to see that act as an act of worship. It's between you and God. That's a commitment you're making to God, and that's an act of worship, recognizing who he is and who you are. George Washington, in his farewell address, he talked about, don't ever let our oaths become secular. In his farewell address, we talked about it last night, where he gave all these great warnings to America. This is what he said. He says, where's the security for property, for reputation, for life, if the sense of religious obligation deserts our oaths? If we no longer feel accountable to God when we take an oath, what protection do you have for your property? Because people will lie. They'll steal your property. They'll defame your reputation. They'll take your life. If you don't have a fear of God in an oath, there's no protection for the rest of that. And see, that's why being secular or being an atheist and being in government is not a good deal. You just heard Bill talk about that. Even going back to Exodus 18:21, able man, such as fear God. That's what you want right up front. People you elect office need to be God-fearing.
0: Well, we'll just stop it right there. It did go on for quite a while, even after the part that we have shared with you. This was a portion of a session of the Summer Family Bible Conference that has been occurring this week at the Andrew Womack Ministries. So stay tuned. We've got another great program coming up on this special 4th of July celebration day on Kingdom Keys. Today is Saturday. Happy Independence Day. It's July 4th. Sunrise this morning in Amarillo, 6:37. Our lowest temperature this morning, low to mid 70s. High temperature today expected to be about 103. Tonight, there's a slight chance of showers and thunderstorms. Overnight, low to mid-70s. Tomorrow, high temperature, upper 90s. Slight chance of rain and thunderstorms.
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6: Hello and welcome to this special Independence Day program. I'm Jerry Stewart. Happy birthday, America. 250 years. I've been celebrating Independence Day here in America all my life, well over 60 years, with all the parades, the fireworks, the outdoor concerts, people outdoors at the parks. And this year, this Independence Day, 2026, is the first of its kind in our lifetimes. And for the first time, I must admit, I don't feel quite my normal 4th of July self. You ask, how so? Well, I think we are losing the joy of the Declaration of Independence. It calls for America to pursue happiness. You've heard it before. Right there in the Declaration of Independence, our founding fathers dreamed of a free, united America where we could be assured of what it says. We hold these truths to be self-evident, that all men are created equal, that they are endowed by their Creator with certain inalienable rights, and that among these are life, liberty, and the pursuit of happiness. And this is what our founding fathers wanted, a free and united America. And here's something you may not know. At the time of the writing of the Declaration of Independence to bring about a united America, actually at that time, there was very little real unity. In fact, the majority of the colonists in America at that time were not for independence. Most did not want to break away from England. According to my research, less than 50% of the colonists fully supported a Revolutionary War, and almost one-fourth of all the people were absolutely for the rule and control of England to continue. But as we look at the polls being thrown at us today, which show very few majorities agreeing on everything or anything, how in the world can we find and keep unity here in America today? And today, we're going to go back to that time and ask that question. How did they work? How did they work to become the United States of America? And does the unity formula still work for us today? Must we still work hard today to be united? So grab up the children, gather the family, and let us all listen and be reminded why our America is the greatest nation in the world and what we must do to keep it great. Let's start with the question. How does a nation become a nation? As I study history, I find most governments and nations in our world history were formed by the stronger and more powerful pushing down all others until they were in control and authority with their guns and weapons and armies. That would be called a monarchy. But our founding fathers did not want that. They had already tasted what it was like to live in a nation ruled by a king. They wanted something else. They wanted a nation owned by the people, the citizens, we the people. And that's where the phrase, we the people, was started. And these three words are the first words found right there inside the preamble to the Constitution. And it was put there to give all readers a clear idea of what would follow in the rules of action laid out in our U.S. Constitution. Listen to what the preamble to our Constitution says. As a boy, I was taught to memorize this preamble in school, along with the Pledge of Allegiance and the words of our national anthem. Do they still teach that in the public schools today? Well, I surely hope so. And if you memorized the words long ago, say them with me now. We the people of the United States, in order to form a perfect union, to establish justice, ensure domestic tranquility, provide for the common defense, promote the general welfare, and secure the blessings of liberty to ourselves and our posterity, we do ordain and establish this Constitution for the United States of America. Good job. Wow. Happy birthday, America. But did you know that this preamble to our Constitution was almost not written? That we came so very close not to even having a United States? You say, no way. After all those years of fighting, after all the death and loss, with a war that lasted almost 9 years, and you're trying to tell us that we almost didn't have a nation at all? You ask, what's the story behind it? Thanks for asking. Here it is. After the Revolutionary War ended, so many celebrated our new and free land. But what then? It was 1787 when delegates from each of the colonies came to Philadelphia for that Constitutional Convention. And it actually didn't really go very well at all. Why? They were not united in their thoughts and plans and ideals. Much like today, they were not united. And no matter how hard they tried, they could not come to the required majority vote on any of the key foundational pieces of the plan. So, as the lack of progress in the meetings became a wall of frustration, many of the delegates began to talk about packing up and leaving, going back home with no United States. Could it be that after all they had gone through, there would be no United States? But this one delegate, 81-year-old Benjamin Franklin, asked to speak, and he said this, "I have lived, sirs, a long time, and the longer I live, the more convincing proofs I see of this truth, that God governs in the affairs of men. And if the sparrow cannot fall to the ground without his notice," Benjamin Franklin believed that our new free America could only be a success as a nation with God's help. And in that same speech, Benjamin Franklin went on to say this, "Except the Lord build the house, they labor in vain that build it." You see, Benjamin Franklin believed that not only did we need God to help us build America, more than that, he believed that without God, we could not build America. Have you ever thought about it that way? And how did our leaders respond to Franklin's statement regarding our need for God in America? You say, they threw him out on his ear. They told him they would not allow God to lead our nation. Right? Wrong. When Franklin finished his speech, The delegates to that Congress sat for a moment silent. Then stepped up James Madison, who today is known as the chief architect of our U.S. Constitution. He moved that Franklin's appeal for prayer to be established. His motion was seconded by Edmund Jennings Randolph of Virginia, who further moved that a sermon be preached at the request of that convention on the 4th of July, the anniversary of our nation's independence, and that prayers be offered every day to Almighty God at the beginning of each of their meetings. Did you know that? Did you know that they asked God to help them? Every day, their meeting started with a prayer, asking God to watch over them, to help them work to perform this new nation. That is not happening at all of our meetings today. But God did it. You see, our founding fathers realized at that crucial breaking point moment, they knew what it would take to build a nation and to survive as a nation, our United States of America. It would take Almighty God. Just a few moments ago, when I talked of my losing confidence in our American unity, wondering just how we can get back to a true and powerful unity, I thank God that our founding fathers saw where unity, true unity, comes from, and they did not quit. Hello, Jerry and Kelly Stewart here. As we celebrate our 250th birthday of America, let us not forget that this great nation was built on high ideals and principles and on the faith of Almighty God. It was Patrick Henry who said, "I know not what course others may take, but as for me, give me liberty or give me death." And words from our Declaration of Independence, we hold these truths to be self-evident, that all men are created equal. And Captain Nathan Hale, when he was about to be hanged, he was asked, "Any final words?" He said, "Yes, sirs, I do. I only regret that I have but one life to lose for my country." Think about that, Kelly. Think about how these were people that their lives were on the line, and they were asked to beg or to be sorry for what they were doing, and they alone said, "No, I wish I could give my life more than once." Kelly, what you got for us?
7: Wow, I love that, don't you? But what must we do today to keep our America alive? By following these words, these ideas and principles, and to spread the word as patriots who believe that we can be Americans. 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
8: Hello and welcome back to this special Independence Day program. I'm Jerry Stewart. In our last segment before the break, we were talking about this idea of our nation, America, refusing to become just another monarchy with heavy-handed authorities ruling over us. Of not becoming a nation ruled by a king, but instead being a republic, a nation of the people, by the people, for the people, with rules and laws, but a free America. So our various representatives came together in 1787 to actually form this new nation. But how would they know just how to set it all up? Well, there were models of other nations in our history, how they were formed and structured. But this America, our America, was to be something all new to this world. A free nation owned and ruled by we, the people. By the way, did you know that once George Washington had led our Revolutionary War to defeat England? Did you know that so many of the colonists and the leaders wanted George Washington to become our king? Yeah, they wanted him to be our king. And what did George Washington say? Absolutely not. He said, We are a free people. Now we will stay and be a free America. But try and imagine with me a minute, a new nation already full of people working to thrive and grow and succeed. But this new nation was like a new invention. And for every new invention, for it to function properly, there have to be procedures and rules to follow, steps to take, certain steps to avoid. And there needed to be like a manual of operation, like an operation instruction book. And it had to be written for America. And that's what this convention of leaders in 1787 was all about. They were working to write an operations manual for America. And it came to be called our U.S. Constitution. And in the Constitution, they laid out key points mandatory to make this new invention America.

parts. Now think about it. All of the parts must be designed in a car to work in a united way. For this new auto to work, there must be, well, like a spark working together with the fuel to ignite, a proper amount of air in and out, each of these working together to make the engine not just start, but to keep running. And these parts must work in harmony. There must be a rational fairness. That's what we call justice. If the parts don't work together, or one part decides to go off on its own, this invention will not work. There must be peace and order, tranquility. Now, just before their constitutional convention in 1787, a series of long and violent protests had taken place in Massachusetts and its surrounding states. Now, these protests were led by farmers protesting against what they said was unfair state and local enforcement of tax collections. They came to be known as Shay's Rebellion, named after its leader, Daniel Shay. So they tried to talk it out, but unfortunately, there would be no peaceful talk. Instead, led by Daniel Shay, over 4,000 rebels armed themselves and they attacked the government military arsenal at Springfield. It was a horrible and ugly mark against a nation not even yet formed. And those at the Constitutional Convention that same year were greatly alarmed by this rebellion. There must be a tranquility, all of the pieces working together. And by the way, I experienced a happening with my own vehicle not that long ago that makes this whole matter of following an operating manual very clear. Listen to this story. My wife Kelly and I were on our way to an event all the way up in North Dakota. We had driven all that way from our home in Texas. Well, the time came for a filling up of both ourselves and my Silverado pickup. But when we pulled up to the station pumps, I noticed something, an additional pump, which stated that I could actually buy a different, certain mix of fuel that would cost me much less than I was used to paying. Because it was not all gasoline. There was this new extra ingredient. They called it ethanol. Well, I stood there by the pumps for a few minutes looking, thinking, but not once did I think to look in my glove box and pull out my operations manual. I was considering something all brand new for my vehicle, and I never even thought to consult the inventors. Well, I don't have to tell you what happened. I bought the lower cost fuel. I thought it must be okay or they wouldn't be selling it, and I took off down the highway. Well, about 40 miles down that highway, my pickup began to cough and sputter and cut out. I thought, oh no, I'm a million miles from home and my vehicle is dying. I looked for a gas station and I pulled in and rushed to the mechanic for help. I explained to him my plight, and as I finished, he asked me only one question. Sir, did you recently get gasoline? And did you buy the ethanol mix? I said, yeah. He kind of laughed under his breath and said, sir, your vehicle there, based on its age, it was not invented to run on ethanol. And when those words were said from that mechanic, all of a sudden, a big light bulb appeared over my head. And I realized, if this invention, my vehicle, if it's to work properly, I must follow the operating instructions that the inventors gave me. I consulted the book, and it told me exactly what I could use as fuel, and ethanol was not included. Folks, our America is special and unique. An invention, a nation unlike any others. And when something goes wrong with our nation, we must go back to the manual. And our founding fathers knew that for our nation to work, there could not be Shay rebellions or riots or lawbreakers disrespecting property and people. And we must all work together to be kept safe. But something else. We must respect our law officers and our authorities. And if one of our law officers, one of the pieces of this nation's machine, if they don't act in the proper way, there can be no turning of a blind eye by employers or union leaders or anyone. There must be

0: a swift and appropriate action to fix that problem. And our part, we the people, what are we to do? Read the operator's manual carefully and follow the instructions, the rules, the law. But what if changes are needed? What if something in our city or our neighborhood or our nation, what if things just aren't right? We go to our leaders peacefully with our grievances. What if our leaders won't listen? Well, we get a bigger group and go back to talk more. But breaking the law is not the answer. And what is our most powerful tool of persuasion to make laws better? I'll give you that answer after this break. I'm Jerry Stewart. Please don't go away.
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0: Hello and welcome back. I'm Jerry Stewart. Just before the break, we were talking about our great nation, America. And for over 230 years, our Constitution, our instruction manual, has kept us going as a good nation. But our founding fathers made it oh so clear from the beginning that our America would not, could not function or even survive properly without the citizens being good people. Now, what exactly do I mean by the word good? We all know what it means to be a good person, and we know that any person, any citizen, harming or killing another person is not good, except in maybe rare cases of protecting the innocent, and that there are laws in place to deal with bad actions. But it is also not good for so many to automatically brand any group, any people as, well, bad people. In every race and creed and every social class, there are mostly good people. But in every group, there will always be a few acting badly. That's why we have laws. But you can't make laws to make people good people. We must want to be good in our hearts and in our actions. So just how important are good citizens and having a good nation? Folks, if you don't have good people, you're not going to have a good nation. In the mid-1800s, as America became more and more in the eyes of the world, there was a man, a French writer, a philosopher, who was trying to, well, understand what was so special about this young nation, America. His name was Alexis de Tocqueville. He decided to come to America to see for himself what the greatness of America was really all about. Looking, talking, searching for what he called America's key to greatness. And after months of searching for the answer, he wrote down his thoughts. I sought for the key to the greatness of the genius of America, in her harbors, in her fertile fields and boundless forests, in her rich mines and vast world commerce, in her public school system and institutions of learning. I sought for the greatness of America, in her Democratic Congress and her matchless Constitution. And not until I went into the churches of America and heard her pulpits flame with righteousness did I finally understand the secret of her genius and power. My conclusion is this, he said. America is great because America is good. And if America ever ceases to be good, America will cease to be great. And I could not agree with him more. Kelly and I are so blessed to be allowed to travel across our great nation. And as we travel, we marvel at how there are so very many good people. The people of America are good people. But is it good when we stand by in our own cities and communities and let bad people break into our buildings, destroy and steal property that is not theirs? You say, of course not, Jerry. Of course it's not right. But what can we do about it? First, we can speak up. Speak out with our own First Amendment rights based on our race or color or place in our community. It may not be easy or safe to speak the truth because maybe speaking the truth out loud may put me at odds with my neighbors or my family or my friends. But that's what good people do. They stand up for what is right. But just what was the most powerful tool of good and great that our Constitution was formed to give us? The right to vote. Our founding fathers believed with all their hearts that we the people would never let bad win. They believed that we would take our right to vote and use it to end the bad and make the changes needed. But you say, my one vote is so small and insignificant, it means nothing. It is true that you as a single person standing among the millions of others may be like a single grain of sand. But how did God build the great beaches of this world? One grain of sand at a time. And here's the truth. Those who do bad want you to not vote because they know that if we all vote, if we vote for the change, that the good will occur. Did you know that in our most recent national elections, only a little over 51% of all our voting population even voted? Think about it. Almost 50% of America didn't even vote. And if our founding fathers were alive today and saw that, they would be so shocked and disappointed in us. Our greatest tool for change, and we don't even use it. Are we satisfied with that? I'm not, and neither are you. It was Martin Luther King who said, "The time is always right to do what is right." His prayer for America? Use me, O God. Show me how to take who I am, who I want to be, and what I can do and use it for a greater purpose than myself. Oh, how we need those words today to save our America. Hello, Jerry and Kelly Stewart here. As we celebrate our 250th birthday of America, let us not forget that this great nation was built on high ideals and principles and on the faith of Almighty God. It was Patrick Henry who said, "I know not what course others may take, but as for me, give me liberty or give me death." And words from our Declaration of Independence, we hold these truths to be self-evident, that all men are created equal. And Captain Nathan Hale, when he was about to be hanged, he was asked, "Any final words?" He said, "Yes, sirs, I do. I only regret that I have but one life to lose for my country." Think about that, Kelly. Think about how these were people that their lives were on the line, and they were asked to beg or to be sorry for what they were doing, and they alone said, "No, I wish I could give my life more than once." Kelly, what you got for us?
3: Wow, I love that, don't you? But what must we do today to keep our America alive? 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
4: Allison Welding at 202 North Buchanan in Amarillo is a supporter of the Kingdom Keys Network. They have been in business in Amarillo for more than 90 years, and they serve welding needs from small jobs to very large jobs within 70 miles of Amarillo. The phone number for Allison Welding is 806-373-0003. Thank you to Matt Hand and Allison Welding for partnering with us.
0: Hello and welcome back to this special Independence Day program. I'm Jerry Stewart. It's been about 10 years now since Kelly and I made our trip to Philadelphia, the place where freedom was born in our nation. I remember seeing all the historical sites, the Liberty Bell, the old State House. Then we went to Independence Hall, where the 56 signers of the Declaration of Independence met to decide the fate of our new nation. When we stepped in, I remember thinking just how small the room was and wondering just how everyone was able to fit in there. I tried to imagine what it must have been like to be there on those hot July days in 1776, with each man carefully thinking through his position, his own convictions, and the risks that each was taking just to be there. A small band of men who proved by their actions that they were genuinely pledging their lives, their fortunes, and their sacred honor. But just how was it that such a small group of men, each devoted even as they were, could accomplish such an amazing feat? How could just a handful of men build what was to become the greatest nation in the world? It's because with God, all things are possible. And time after time, God showed his faithfulness to our founding fathers, and he stuck with them. Listen to this amazing story, perhaps the most amazing single story of America that I have ever told. On the same day that the Declaration of Independence was passed in Philadelphia, British troops landed on Staten Island with the first of what would eventually be a powerful force of, get this, over 55,000 men. As General Washington had anticipated, the British considered the control of New York City to be crucial to the crushing of this colonial uprising. As they positioned themselves to take the Hudson River and the remainder of that key metropolis, they had only one obstacle to overcome: a small band of colonists who had positioned themselves for a stand against the British on the western end of Long Island. Now, on the morning of August the 22nd, 1776, 15,000 British troops landed on the southeast shore of Brooklyn without opposition. 3 days later, 5,000 more troops landed, giving them a powerful army to face barely 8,000 American troops. And in just 5 days, the colonist forces were surrounded. Then the British troops attacked, and the American troops left and center were driven back, with the right troops cut off and trapped. 5 times, a group of Marylanders flung themselves against the British troops, trying to break through to rescue the trapped forces, but they could not get through. It appeared that day they would all surely fall. Well, all that afternoon, the colonist forces waited for the British to make their final attack. But miracle number one, the British clearly had the troops and the weapons to overrun the Americans, but amazingly, they did not come. As day turned to night, no doubt many of the men's thoughts turned to home. They must have been crazy to think they could win against this powerful British machine. Their ministers had told them, "Put your trust in God. He will see you through." But where was God now? Little did they know just what God was about to do. So for all that night and the next full day, as the Americans braced themselves for the British onslaught, it still never came. That next night, a cold, hard rain began to fall. It literally soaked the unequipped American forces, but it also did something else. The powerful northeast wind that came with it prevented the British troops from getting across the river. Miracle number two. And now, George Washington had a plan. It was dangerous, almost crazy. He would get all the soldiers off that island by taking them across on small boats. But the plan was crazy, wasn't it? First, there were thousands of men there. Second, they had no boats. They had no experienced oarsmen to man the boats. And finally, anyone crossing the river could easily be seen and picked off by British warships. Yes, it was crazy. But anything was better than watching the American troops just be slaughtered. Then came the next miracle. As Providence would have it, one group of the soldiers with Washington were actually expert oarsmen who had spent their lives on the water. They somehow found a way to secure the necessary boats, and then they prepared to make their way across the river. Now, as the tiny boats begin to carry the trapped American soldiers back to safety, their movement across the river was covered by a heavy storm with choppy seas. Miraculously, the British never noticed even what was happening. Although the oarsmen fought the heavy winds all night long, moving the troops safely off the island, they were not able to move all the men before morning. As the first glimmers of dawn began to light, it seemed they would not, could not, finish their job. Surely, not all the American soldiers could be rescued. God would have to perform one more crucial miracle. And what happened that day should be told by one who was there. In his diary, Major Ben Talmage wrote this. He said, "As the dawn of day approached, those of us who remained in the trenches became very anxious for our own safety. And when the dawn appeared, there were several regiments still on duty. At this time, a very dense fog began to rise, and it seemed to settle in a peculiar way over both encampments. It was very, very dense, and I could scarcely discern a man at 6 yards away. We tarried until the sun had risen, but the fog remained as dense as ever. That day, most every man recorded that strange fog in their diaries, and most all gave the credit to God for His miraculous intervention. Believe it or not, the fog held until the last boat was safe from British fire. And then the fog just lifted." With the British standing shocked at what had just happened, all of the almost 8,000 trapped soldiers had escaped to fight another day. What an amazing, miraculous story. It's no wonder why the Americans knew that God was with them and that He would be with them until the end. I'm Jerry Stewart. I'll be back with some final words after these messages. Hello, Jerry Stewart here. Allow me a moment to introduce you to our Jerry Stewart USA American Club. It's a full website full of what? Lots of stories like you are hearing today. And so many of the stories told in this American Club are American stories you've most likely never heard before. So go to jerrystewartusa.com and see for yourself. 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
0: Hello and welcome back to this special Independence Day program. I'm Jerry Stewart. Today is our America's birthday, and when the news spread abroad of our newborn nation, Americans everywhere were celebrating. They were cheering and ringing the church bells, excited to be free. But not the signers. According to notes taken inside that signers meeting, the men were silent in deep thought and prayer. Some were even crying. Why? Because the weight of what they had done, what they had set into motion, was astounding. And there was no guarantee that declaring our independence would indeed secure their actual independence. But there was something else that weighed on our founding fathers, perhaps something even heavier. It's this. Once we secured our independence, and once we were given our freedom, our liberty, just how would we keep it? Jefferson, Franklin, Washington, Adams, they had all seen the citizens. They had seen that so many were willing to take freedom, but that other things like safety and security and reliance on the government caused them to willingly give up their freedom. And our founding fathers were genuinely concerned that they may fight for freedom, that they may pay the great price for freedom, and after the great price was paid, those who followed would just give it away. So here we are today, and the very thing our founding fathers feared has come true. So many in America today have just handed over so much of our true freedom, and our founding fathers warned us. In one writing, Thomas Jefferson told us what to watch for, that if those things began to happen, they were signs of freedom and liberty lost. Jefferson said, "You know that the light of liberty is fading when you, quote, take away from those who are willing to work and give to those who are not." Jefferson went on to say that, quote, "Most bad government results from too much government." Jefferson said, "To force a person to pay taxes for those things which they disbelieve and abhor, to do this is both sinful and tyrannical." And this is where we are today. We have fallen into the very trap our founding fathers warned us against. And the biggest problem in America today? We have forgotten God. Abraham Lincoln said this, "We have forgotten God's gracious hand, which preserves us in peace and multiplies and enriches and strengthens us." You see, we've allowed our greatest ally, our strongest asset, Almighty God, to be pushed out, pushed away, forgotten in our America. And what did Thomas Jefferson say would happen when we pushed God out of America? "I tremble for my country when I reflect that God is just and that his justice cannot sleep forever." So today, let us celebrate, but let us stop and ponder and pray and weep for our America. I'm Jerry Stewart. Thanks for joining me today. May God bless our troops. May God bless you. May God bless America.
2: Happy birthday, America.
5: When I was a small boy in Vincennes, Indiana, I heard, I think, one of the most outstanding speeches I ever heard in my life. I think it compares with the Sermon on the Mount, Lincoln's Gettysburg Address, and Socrates' speech to the students. We had just finished reciting the Pledge of Allegiance, and he called us all together. And he says, "Boys and girls, I have been listening to you recite the Pledge of Allegiance all semester, and it seems that it has become monotonous to you. Or could it be you do not understand the meaning of each word? If I may, I would like to recite the pledge and give you a definition for each word. I, me, an individual, a committee of one, pledge, dedicate all of my worldly good to give without self-pity, allegiance, my love and my devotion, to the flag, our standard, all glory, a symbol of courage, and wherever she waves, there is respect. Because your loyalty has given her a dignity that shouts freedom is everybody's job. Of the United, that means we have all come together. states, individual communities that have united into 48 great states. 48 individual communities with pride and dignity and purpose, all divided by imaginary boundaries, yet united to a common cause, and that's love of country, of America. And to the republic, a sovereign state in which power is invested into the representatives chosen by the people to govern, and the government is the people. And it's from the people to the leaders, not from the leaders to the people, for which it stands. One nation, meaning so blessed by God, indivisible, incapable of being divided, with liberty, which is freedom, the right of power for one to live his own life without fears, threats, or any sort of retaliation, and justice. The principle and qualities of dealing fairly with others, for all. That means, boys and girls, it's as much your country as it is mine. Now let me hear you recite the Pledge of Allegiance. I pledge allegiance to the flag of the United States of America and to the republic for which it stands, one nation, indivisible, with liberty and justice for all. Since I was a small boy, two states have been added to our country, and two words have been added to the Pledge of Allegiance: under God. Wouldn't it be a pity if someone said that is a prayer, and that be eliminated from our schools too?

0: This is the Kingdom Keys Network, KPCV, Portales, New Mexico, 91.7, KOGW, Hartley, Dalhart, 90.5, KIJN FM, Farwell, Clovis, 92.3, KWAS, Borger, 88.1, KJRT, Amarillo, 88.3, KPDR, Wheeler, 90.3, KVED, Vernon, 88.1, and KJDR, Guymon, Oklahoma, 88.1. King Jesus Daily Reigns.
1: Today is Saturday, the 4th of July. Let's take a look at the weather. The high temperature in Amarillo yesterday was 97. Today it is expected to reach about 107. Chance of rain, 40%. Tonight, overnight low to mid 70s. Tomorrow, chance of showers and thunderstorms in the afternoon. High temperature, mid 90s.
2: America has been blessed by God for 250 years, but will God continue to bless America?
3: America has been blessed by God, but do Americans deserve to continue to be blessed by God?
2: This is Bob Boyd.
3: And Jerry Boyd.
2: This is Issues in Education. Our guest says God had a divine plan for America, but is that plan still valid today? In 1787, Benjamin Franklin said to George Washington as he presided over the Constitutional Convention, quote, "The longer I live, sir, the more convincing proofs I see that God governs over the affairs of men. And if a sparrow cannot fall to the ground without his notice, is it probable that an empire can rise without his aid?"
3: But are we now turning away from God and relying more and more on technology, wealth, and power, and no longer need God?
2: Our guest is Tom Dooley, author of America's Lost Dream. Tom, you said spiritual apathy has caused Americans to forget our future was linked to God.
4: The men that signed the Declaration of Independence, they might as well have been signing their own death warrants, because hanging was a punishment for turning against Great Britain. What were these men like who signed the Declaration of Independence, and what happened to them?
5: These were men of deep conviction. They were very brave. They risked everything. Five of those guys were captured by the British and tortured before they died. 12 had their homes sacked and looted and occupied by the enemy or even burned. 2 of these guys lost their sons. 9 of the 56 died in the war from its hardships or bullets. But the dream lived on.
3: These were men that did truly pledge their lives, their fortunes, and their sacred honor. They really did.
4: But they considered liberty so much more important than security. They were willing to risk everything for this dream. Do you think that America today would go to war for this freedom that we have?
5: I don't know, Bob. That's a good question. I mean, it doesn't seem that we're aware that there are a whole bunch of people in this world that want to see America brought to her knees. We are a divided people. Only God can bring us together to become one nation under God, which is our desperate need of the hour.
4: But instead of calling this Independence Day, we should really call it Dependence Day, because our founders pledged their dependence upon Almighty God.
5: They sure did, Bob, and I think that's a great idea. We're always saying, God bless America, God bless America. And indeed, it's wonderful to have God's blessings, but I like to start seeing bumper stickers that said, America, bless God, because that's what we're missing.
4: As Jefferson said, a nation that is ignorant and free is a nation that never was and never will be. In fact, most citizens don't even know where the Declaration of Independence was signed. Do you know where it was signed, Tom?
5: Philadelphia.
4: Oh, no, I was thinking at the bottom of the document.
5: Oh, yeah, it was at the bottom of the page. You're right about that.
3: The founders were quite clear, and I like John Adams. He said, "Our Constitution was designed for a moral and religious people. It is wholly inadequate for the governing of any other." And here's where the problem is. We aren't a moral and religious people anymore. I mean, look at the immorality that's just flagrant.
5: Well, that's true. I'm sad to say we have this new religion, and unfortunately, it has become the predominant religion of our land. That's the religion of moral relativism.
4: Does God still have a divine plan for America? You know, when you consider what he's done in the past, it was rain that put out the British rockets before they hit Fort McHenry.
5: And what you're referring to there is a story of the Star-Spangled Banner. The British invaded the United States in two places, out of the north, out of Canada, and on the Atlantic seaboard. They captured this guy named Dr. William Beans and had him on a ship as they approached Baltimore, getting ready to attack Baltimore after they completely devastated Washington, D.C. D.C. And Dr. Beans was a friend of Francis Scott Key. And in an incredible act of bravery and loyalty, Francis Scott Key borrowed a small rowboat and rowed about 3 miles out to the flagship of the British fleet to try to negotiate Dr. Beans' release. And as they began to attack, they were firing this new technology, a cannonball that had an exploding bomb in it and rockets' red glare. So when we sing the Star-Spangled Banner, we talk about the rockets' red glare, bombs bursting in air. What good are bombs that burst up in the air? That was because the wicks in these bombs had too much powder. The factory had made a mistake. And just when the attack started, God caused a rain, massive thunderstorm to come, and the rain was putting out the firebombs, rendering them of none effect on Fort McHenry, and we won the day. It was there that Francis Scott Key wrote our Star-Spangled Banner. It's just one of many of these wonderful, inspiring stories in our history.
3: It's so beautiful because Keyes and Barnes anxiously waited for
2: Beans.
3: The first... Beans, sorry. Keyes and Beans... No, Key... Here we go. I'm going now. This is a blooper. Key and Beans anxiously waited for the first light of dawn, and they were hoping to see the flag, and they must have asked each other many times, "Can you see the flag?" And when daylight began to displace the darkness, Francis Scott Key used a telescope to search the sky just above the fort, and suddenly it appeared. Though tattered and torn, the flag still flew in defiance of the grueling bombardment. Isn't that something? Is our flag still there? I mean, it just like brings meaning to the Star-Spangled Banner. And I love that story about George Washington.
5: Washington, he was on horseback. The Indian sharpshooters, and they were pretty good shots, they had been given specific instructions just to shoot the officers. And the plan really worked pretty well because 63 of the 86 officers were casualties. 63 out of 86. And after this battle was over, George Washington had 4 bullet holes in his jacket. There were 4 bullet holes, but he was totally unhurt. Years later, the amazing thing was when Washington was president, he met the Indian chief who was in charge in the battle. And the Indian chief told him they were trying to kill him, but they saw that he was under the special guardianship of what they call the Great Spirit. And so they ceased fire. And this Indian chief came to the White House and he said, "I come to pay homage to the man who is the particular favorite of heaven who can never die in battle." And of course, that just tells us that God had a plan for Washington the same way that God has a plan for your life and my life.
4: Tom Dooley, author of the beautiful pictorial book, One Nation Under God, America's Lost Dream, has been telling us about the vital importance of our nation returning to the God of the Bible.
3: Our guest says that God had a purpose in establishing America. If that's true, is that plan and purpose still valid for today?
4: Peter Marshall was the author of The Light and the Glory and From Sea to Shining Sea. Peter Marshall, there was a survey done that asked U.S. teenagers about American history, and the results were shocking. More than 1/5 of American teens did not know what country the U.S. gained our independence from.
6: It shows the utter failure of, certainly in public education, failing miserably. It's extremely serious, this crisis, and the importance of the crisis is revealed by a statement made by Karl Marx, the father of communism, when he said, "Take away the heritage of a people, and they are easily persuaded," which is a chilling truth. When that happens, we become rootless. We don't know who we are. We lose our identity. And that's what's been happening in this nation.
4: 68% of fourth graders chose Texas, California, or Illinois as one of the original 13 colonies.
6: That's ridiculous. What is going on in the classroom if these kids are not learning these things? And the real problem is, for the last 3 generations, we Americans have simply not been taught the truths about God's hand in our American past. We're missing the sense that this nation was conceived by God to be an example to the rest of the world.
4: How did the pastors convince the colonists to wage war on Britain? What scriptures did they use?
6: It wasn't a matter of our waging war. It was a matter of our defending ourselves against invasion. We didn't wage war on them. They waged war on us. We were simply defending our homes. Our people were simply, our ancestors were simply defending themselves. Our forefathers were not in rebellion. The war for independence and the Declaration of Independence was so totally centered in God. Galatians 5:1, which was the most often preached on text during the war for independence, during that whole period, Galatians 5:1 says, "For freedom, Christ has set you free. Therefore, do not submit again to a yoke of slavery." That understanding of freedom being rooted in God's truth was absolutely central in the hearts of our patriot forefathers.
7: Valley Forge, Pennsylvania, December 19th, 1777. Rank upon rank of ill-clad men shuffling silently past in the snow, most of them clad in what 10 or 12 months ago must have been a uniform, but is now only tatters and rags. Many of these men are in shirt sleeves in this blizzard. A lot of these men have no weapon at all. Some with burlap tied about their feet in a rather pathetic attempt to ward off the snow and ice. And almost beyond belief, many of these men are barefoot in the snow and ice. There's no conversation because there's nothing to be said. Most of these men stare straight ahead as they pass on the edge of the wood, though some glance sideways at the man on the horse, but every man knows he is there, and for them, that is enough. The man on the horse watching these men, we notice that he weeps. 11,000 men. What is left of the Continental Army of the United States of America? You see, there was nothing to eat at Valley Forge. There were no cattle to slaughter and eat. Surrounding countryside had been scrounged clean by both armies. They couldn't kill and eat the horses. They were needed to haul the gun carriages when the war resumed in the following spring, so they killed and ate what dogs they could find. Then came a few squirrels, bark, some of the leather hinges from the cartridge boxes, some of the harnesses and bridles from the horses. Disease set in, diphtheria, tuberculosis, fevers of various kinds, pneumonia, and they began to die. February, they were dying at the rate of 16 and 18 a day. And with the assistance of heaven and the valor of our worthy general, we shall soon drive these plunderers out of our land. You read that and you think, how in heaven's name could he say that when they're dying like flies 18 miles up in Valley Forge? Till you begin to think about what creates strength inside us human beings. The British were enjoying brandy by the warm firesides of Philadelphia, indulging themselves with all kinds of foods and enjoying the lovely young ladies of Philadelphia in gala fêtes and banquets on the weekends, while 18 miles away, our men were literally starving to death. And yet one does not even have to be a Christian believer to understand that when you and I indulge ourselves, give in to the demands of our flesh life, we do in fact grow weaker. And yet, on the other hand, when we put the will of God first in our lives, and we live according to the impelling vision that he can give us if we truly want to do his will more than anything else in life, there's an inner strength that begins to be built into us. One does not even have to be a Christian to understand this. The United States Marine Corps has been built upon this principle, and it works. The men at Valley Forge had a vision of a nation free, not freedom in the modern American sense of that word, not the freedom just to live obsessed with the pursuit of comfortable living. The dream of American freedom they had was not make all the money you can, two cars in the garage, send the kids through college, was a lot deeper than that. A vision that was so compelling, they were willing to literally stay and lay down their lives at Valley Forge. Almost 3,000 men lie buried there in that sacred piece of American soil. What kind of freedom? Perhaps best summed up by President Andrew Jackson in his farewell address, said, "Providence has showered on this favored land blessings without number. May he who holds in his hands the destinies of nations make you worthy of the favors he has bestowed to guard and defend to the end of time the great charge he has committed to your keeping." That sums it up rather well. Their understanding of freedom was different from ours these days. They had a vision. President Woodrow Wilson forcefully declared, "A nation which does not remember what it was yesterday does not know what it is today, nor what it is trying to do." We are trying to do a futile thing if we do not remember where we came from or what we have been about. Exactly right. The Bible says, "If the foundations be destroyed, what shall the righteous do?" First, we must recover the original American vision. And then secondly, we must put into practice God's formula for healing and restoration. 2 Chronicles 7:14, oft quoted, seldom lived. It goes like this: "If my people who are called by my name," that's the believers within the society, not the whole population, "if my people who are called by my name will humble themselves before we get humbled, and will pray and seek my face," which is more than just showing up in church on Sundays, "and thirdly, most importantly, if they will turn from their wicked ways, then our God promises, listen, I will hear from heaven, I will forgive their sin, and I will heal their land." It's not going to happen just through political power. We desperately need to be involved because this is a divine experiment in self-government which demands the involvement of every citizen by definition. But it's more than that. It's deeper than that. Unless there's a deeper repentance and a seeking out God's mercy and grace, on the part of the American citizenry who believe in him, there's really no hope. That's the key. August 27, 1776, Brooklyn Heights, New York. The Continental Army is trapped beyond repair. The entire British Army across our front, backed into a cul-de-sac, a semicircle, with our backs to the East River, there is no escape. But our forefathers had no remote human chance to win the war for independence. It was not physically possible. We were outgunned, outmanned, outsupplied, and outgeneraled, with the exception of Washington, Benedict Arnold, and a few other brilliant commanders. The British Army and Navy were the final.

one final charge, and it would have been all over. Washington, his staff, and the entire army would have had to surrender. After a fiercely fought battle, 1,500 of our men were down, dead or wounded. Another 1,500 taken prisoner. We had only 8,000 effectives. For some reason, nobody's ever explained. The British Army never mounted the final charge. They backed off and did nothing. Disengaged, pulled back. Both armies posted sentries. Darkness fell. Still nothing happened. The next morning, it began to rain. A cold, hard, pelting nor'easter it was, driven by a stiff northeast wind. The British fleet lay at anchor southwest down the East River 2 miles, waiting for the wind to shift so they could sail up the river and complete the encirclement. With the British men of war and their broadsides at the back of our army, we would have had no choice but to surrender. But there was a stiff northeast wind against them all day. They couldn't move. Washington called his staff together in the afternoon and said, "I have a plan. We're going to evacuate the army back the way we've come." He meant back by small boat across the 1 mile to the tip of what is now Manhattan. His officers argued with him. They said, "It's impossible. It cannot be done. Better to sell our lives in the trenches and take as many of them with us as we can." He said, "No, my mind is made up. You draw up the plans for the evacuation, and as soon as you're ready, we begin." Well, it took them several hours to get ready, and the evacuation began under cover of the storm. Now, just by coincidence, of course, the last regiments for the battle were men from the north shore of Massachusetts Bay, Minutemen. They had been raised in small boats. They were expert oarsmen. Washington put them at the oars because they knew how to dip the oars in and out of the water without a sound. You see, that became critically important because 2 hours into the evacuation, the storm died down, the wind ceased, the moon came out on a hot, still, absolutely quiet August night. Sound travels extremely well over water. If the British Marines on board the ships 2 miles downriver had caught the sound of rowing, they would have launched the longboats and captured the whole army. But they never heard a thing all night. The real miracle, though, happened at dawn. What happened then is recorded in both armies' diaries, but Major Ben Talmadge on our side tells it best. Ben Talmadge wrote, "As the eastern sky began to lighten from black to purple, streaks of red and orange, he said, just as the light began to rise, every American eye was anxiously upon the eastern horizon. Why? Because several thousand troops were still left on the Brooklyn shore waiting evacuation. They knew as soon as it got light enough for the British to see, they would all be captured." Talmadge wrote, "Just as the light rose, a dense fog rose out of the earth." He said, "I recall this peculiar intervention of divine providence perfectly well." He said, "The fog hung like a blanket upon the area of the British lines, the American lines, the Brooklyn shore, and a corridor of fog across the East River to the tip of Manhattan. We tarried until late morning," he wrote, continuing the evacuation under cover of the fog. Gets even better at the very end. Talmadge tells us the fog rose at precisely the moment the last boatload of American soldiers left the Brooklyn shore. The British sentries saw what was happening, ran down to the shore to fire a couple of futile musket shots after the last boatload. The rounds fell short because they were just out of range. 8,000 men got away scot-free. 2 men were captured. They stayed behind to loot the baggage the army had to leave. They were taken, and rightfully so. The British wrote in their diaries, "The hand of God is against us." Hand of God, I believe so. Here are some pieces of the evidence that America is a divine experiment in self-government. You see, when Madison said we've staked the whole of our political institutions on the capacity of mankind to govern themselves according to the Ten Commandments, do you know what that tells us? And this is where you come in. The restoration and healing which America so desperately needs can never come from the top down. You see, this is government of the people, by the people, and for the people. The healing and restoration of America will never come out of Washington, D.C. It can't. It has to come from the bottom up, because we're supposed to be living proof that ordinary sinful people can govern themselves according to God's word. We have a representative government. The locus of power is in the hands of the ordinary citizenry. That's the whole point. We loan the power of government to our duly elected representatives. If they abuse it, we take it back and redistribute it carefully. That's what it's all about. Therefore, the only hope for this nation is a grassroots revival and renewal from the bottom up. And that is where we come in. That's the original founding vision. So you see, it's more than just political involvement. It's a recapturing of the original vision and a recapturing of the relationships with God, where our fathers heard him clearly
about the call on America, the original vision given to Columbus, the Pilgrims, the men at Valley Forge, the men in what we call Independence Hall in 1776. Sam Adams, while the people are virtuous, they

0: cannot be subdued, but once they lose their virtue, they will be ready to surrender their liberties to the first external or internal invader. If virtue and knowledge are diffused among the people, they will never be enslaved. This will be their great security. President Harry Truman. The basis of our Bill of Rights comes from the teachings we get from Exodus and St. Matthew, from Isaiah and St. Paul. If we don't have a proper fundamental background, we will finally end up with a government which does not believe in rights for anybody except the state. Thomas Jefferson said, "Can the liberties of a nation be thought secure when we have removed their only firm basis, that these liberties are the gift of God?" Lincoln said, "The only assurance of our nation's safety is to lay our foundation in morality and religion." You see, the day the Declaration of Independence was voted, Sam Adams from Massachusetts, a fiery patriot, so much had he been a spokesman for independence, the British had begun to refer to it as Mr. Adams' War, holding him personally responsible. What Americans don't know about Sam Adams and the rest of our founding fathers is that he was a magnificent Christian. Sam Adams closed the day's proceedings after the most important vote ever taken on this continent by standing to his feet and speaking into that stunned silence these words, "We have this day restored the sovereign, capital S, to whom alone men ought to be obedient. He reigns in heaven, and from the rising to the setting sun may his kingdom come." That was no political rebellion. They were looking for the coming of God's kingdom on these shores. No, George Washington was not a deist. As a matter of fact, almost none of the founding fathers were deists. That's humanist lies that we've all swallowed. George Washington was a towering prayer warrior. Patrick Henry, author, of course, of the Give Me Liberty or Give Me Death speech, and he was a true servant of Jesus Christ, a deeply spiritual man. In his will, Patrick Henry wrote out, "This is all the inheritance I can give to my wife and my dear family, but the religion of Jesus Christ will give them an inheritance which will make them rich indeed." One of Patrick Henry's greatest statements was this: "America was not founded by religionists, nor on any religion, but on the gospel of Jesus Christ." Now, how's that for a blunt statement from the founding fathers? Founded directly on the gospel of Jesus Christ. We Americans have entered into, whether we know it or not, and most of us don't know it anymore, we've entered into a national covenant with God. That God not only makes covenants with individuals, but he also makes covenants with nations. This nation has a call on it. We're not here by accident. We have something to prove to the rest of the world. Lincoln said America is called to hold out a beacon of hope to all men of all time to come. It's not crazy Christian idealism. It's doable because God does change the hearts of people. We're not here by accident. We're supposed to be living proof that any people can put these biblical principles to work because they're written by the Creator who understands every human being. That's what we're about. And it's not over yet, not by a long shot. We've got a long way to go. And lastly, America the beautiful, or so you used to be. Land of the pilgrims' pride, I hope they never see babies piled in dumpsters, abortion on demand. Sweet land of liberty, your house is on the sand. People wander aimlessly, poisoned by cocaine, choosing to indulge when God said to abstain. From sea to shining sea, our country turns away from the teaching of God's word and the need to always pray. Phony TV pastors telling lies about our rock, saying God is going broke so they can fleece the flock. Appointing godless judges who throw reason out the door. Too soft to place the killer in his well-deserved tomb, but brave enough to kill the child before he leaves the womb. You think God is not angry that our land's a moral slum? How much evil will he watch before his kingdom comes? How are we to face our God from whom we cannot hide? What is left for us to do to stem this evil tide? If we who are called would humbly turn and pray, if we would seek his holy face and leave our evil way, then God would hear from heaven and forgive us of our sin. He'd heal our sickly land and those who live within. But America the beautiful, if you don't, then you will see a sad but holy God withdraw his hand from thee. Amen.
1: 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Peter wrote that at our founding as a nation, God had a plan for this nation. 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It was God. In the crucial battles, God allowed our army to escape in a dense fog. And God protected General George Washington from being killed in battle after battle. It was God who brought this nation together.
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3: The following program features women who are teachers of good things. This program is coming to you because of Titus chapter 2. We see in that passage of scripture that women who have been in the church from early in life and who have demonstrated behavior of holiness, who have been discreet, chaste, keepers at home, and who are good, have an obligation to teach younger women. These women are not new converts. They are ladies that have faithfully served God for years, most of them since childhood. They have produced the fruit of righteous living consistently for a long time. So we're happy to present Teachers of Good Things. The host of the program is Diana File, who has been in the church all her life, who was born again as a very young child, baptized in the Holy Spirit at age 11, and has been in the ministry with me for more than half a century.
6: Hello, this is Diana File, and joining me in this broadcast is Sue Fowler.
7: Hello.
6: And also Sabrina Fitzgerald.
8: Hi there.
6: We're so glad that you're here today, and we're going to be talking today about how to build your relationship with your husband. Now, in previous broadcasts, we talked about how to build your relationship with the Lord. Mm-hmm. And what I find real interesting, and you probably ladies would say the same thing instead in thinking about this subject, is how similar it is to our relationship with God.
7: Yes.
6: Mm-hmm. And it's interesting that Paul, in the book of Ephesians, compared Christ in the church to husband and wife relationship.
7: Wow, yeah.
6: And so there's a lot of things that are similar. And I want to start with this verse, Proverbs 14:1, says, "The wise woman builds her house, but the foolish pulls it down with her hands."
7: Yes.
6: So we are either building or pulling down our house, or we could say our relationship.
7: Right. Wow. Right.
6: Yes. And, you know, a relationship, just like it is with the Lord, is something ongoing.
7: Yeah. Right.
6: It's not just when you dated and then when you gave your marriage vows, spoke your marriage vows to one another. Mm-hmm. That's not the end of the relationship. That's just the beginning.
7: That's right.
6: Just like when we get born again.
7: Yes.
6: It's not the end of it all. Mm-hmm. It's the beginning of our relationship with the Lord. And so I think that overall, this part is very important. It takes time to build a relationship.
8: Yes, it does.
7: Yes, it does.
6: And so you must spend time together. We must do as this scripture says about God in Psalm 73:28, but it is good for me to draw near to God.
7: Yes.
6: I have put my trust in the Lord God.
7: Wow.
6: That I may declare all your works. See, just like it's good for us to draw near to God, that's the same way in the husband and wife relationship.
7: Yeah.
6: We must draw near to one another.
7: Yes. Amen.
6: And of course, we know that this attack of the devil against homes, against marriage, against husbands and wives, and children against parents, and all of this is an attack of the enemy to try to pull apart really the foundation of society.
8: Yes,
6: is our home.
8: That's right.
6: And so, you know, it could look very bleak if we focus on what we see around us, but what we want to do is give information on how we can build that relationship.
8: Right. Mm-hmm. Yes.
6: You know, that scripture I gave, the foolish pulls it down with her own hands.
8: Wow. Yes.
6: I don't want to be a foolish woman.
8: No. No.
6: I don't want to do things that's going to pull down my relationship with my husband.
8: Yes.
6: But I want to do things that will build my home life,
8: that
6: will build my relationship with my husband.
7: Mm-hmm.
6: And another scripture that's very similar is James 4:8. Says, draw near to God, and he will draw near to you.
7: Yes.
6: Cleanse your hands, you sinners, and purify your hearts, you double-minded. So, once again, comparing our relationship with God.
8: Right.
6: We have to, it's kind of like he puts it in our court, we have to draw near.
7: Yes.
8: Right.
6: And so, it's the same way in husband and wife relationship. Mm-hmm. If you just always put it on your husband.
7: Yeah.
6: Well, what they're doing or not doing.
7: Yeah.
6: How about you? You know, how about the wife?
8: Mm-hmm.
6: Are we doing something to build up or to tear down?
7: Mm-hmm.
8: Right.
6: And so through life, there are different stages.
8: Yes.
7: Yeah.
6: And in marriage, that's for sure. You know, we sometimes call when we first get married, the honeymoon stage.
8: Oh, yeah.
6: And we're all carried away with all these feelings and all of this, and then sometimes our husband may not do everything we think he should do, and then we're like, what happened, you know? So there's different stages, and that's just the way life is in general.
8: Right.
6: You know, when you have little children, boy, that's can be a rude awakening. Because those children demand total attention when they're babies.
7: Mm-hmm.
6: And so that's an adjustment in a marriage.
8: Mm-hmm. Right.
6: And then it's just as you go through the stages, there's all these things that can happen. And they can either push you further apart, or you can be determined that you're going to draw closer to one another.
8: Right. Mm-hmm. Yes.
6: And keep this intact like it should be. And I think so often, I've never forgot at a service that we were in, I think it was a Brother Hagin camp meeting, and John Osteen was the pastor. We always really received a lot from his ministry. Anyway, he was speaking, and he said, okay, everybody that's married, a husband and a wife, stand up. And he said, now I want you to look at each other in the eyes, and I want you to say, we're stuck. He said, tell your partner, we're stuck, so we might as well make the best of it.
7: Wow.
6: And I think it was powerful.
8: Yeah.
6: It was a powerful thing that he did in the service.
8: Wow. Right.
6: And I never forgot it.
8: Yeah.
6: Because when you make a marriage covenant, you're supposed to know that this is for ongoing.
8: Mm-hmm. Right.
6: It's not just a little experiment and then when it doesn't go your way, you're ready to quit, throw in the towel and quit.
7: That's right.
6: No. And we're in a covenant, right. so we're stuck
9: mm-hmm. right.
6: to each other.
9: Yeah. Right. I heard it said one time that it was like taking a ship, like the old pioneers would take ships and go to a faraway land and mm-hmm. go to that, and then burning the boat. There's no way off.
6: Yeah.
9: And so, when I would counsel with people, I'd say, you need to burn the boat. You need to burn. There's no such mm-hmm. word as divorce. We don't use yeah. that word ever in your vocabulary. It's, mm-hmm. it's out the door. If you're a Christian and you're seeking first the kingdom of God, you should not use that word, and yeah. you should burn the boat.
6: That's good.
9: Because you're stuck.
6: Yeah. Yeah. That's a good...
9: That's right.
6: Very good illustration.
9: Yeah.
6: And so the thing of it is, marriage is God's idea.
9: It is.
6: It's
9: yes.
6: God's plan. And so... You know, there's a lot, how can I say, there's a lot of wrong attitudes
9: yeah.
6: that we can develop if we're not careful.
9: Right. Mm-hmm. Yeah.
6: And specifically, you know, what the world paints, what movies and programs on TV, mm-hmm. the picture they paint sometimes is not accurate at all
9: right.
6: in what's really true life.
9: Mm-hmm.
6: But if we're not careful... Even believers start listening to these wrong voices.
9: Yes.
7: Mm-hmm.
9: Yes.
6: And the devil doesn't have really any new tactics.
9: No.
6: He comes and he says, like he said to Eve, did God say?
9: Right.
6: He wants you to question the word of God. And is he ever doing that in this area of
9: yes.
6: marriage?
9: For sure.
6: And so once we have to guard our minds.
9: Right.
6: From the deception of the enemy.
9: Right. Mm-hmm. Yes.
6: If we want to have the proper home life, then we're going to have to shut off the wrong thoughts.
9: Yeah.
6: Isn't that interesting that that's what the Bible says, to yeah. cast down imaginations?
9: Yeah. Right. Right. Yeah.
6: And the wrong thinking.
9: Yeah. Yeah. Yeah.
6: And to be renewed in
9: yes.
6: our mind with
9: that's
6: the
9: right.
6: word of God.
9: That's right.
6: This covers every area of life
9: it
6: when
9: does.
6: You think about it.
9: Absolutely.
6: Because
9: right.
6: see, what have we seen, you know, now back when I was growing up, when I was in high school, I remember there was this couple that were boyfriend and girlfriend, and then she ended up pregnant. And I mean, that was considered really bad.
9: Mm-hmm.
6: I'm talking about not, we, it wasn't a church setting, it was a school setting.
9: Mm-hmm.
6: And I'm not that ancient.
9: Right.
6: You know, this wasn't that, it was a while back, but still.
9: Mm-hmm.
6: I'm talking about in society, there yeah. was more of a world Christian worldview
9: mm-hmm.
6: and how people thought of
9: yeah,
6: things.
9: Right.
6: Well, that has been changed
9: yes,
6: so much.
9: Absolutely.
6: So
9: yeah.
6: now we're seeing in our society where it's almost expected that teenagers are going to be having sex mm-hmm. with one another.
9: Mm-hmm. Right.
6: I mean, it's just wild, isn't it?
9: It yes. is. Mm-hmm.
6: The
9: it
6: change that
9: is.
6: We've seen.
9: Well, you remember David Wilkerson, and whenever he mm-hmm. came out with the vision, that was one of the things that he said was going to happen, is that what has happened has happened. Mm-hmm. He was right on.
6: Yep. Yeah.
9: But one thing that, and I remember going to hear him share this. Mm-hmm. I was a teenager myself, and I remember going to hear him say these things, and I recorded it on one of those little portable cassette players. Mm-hmm. I took that
6: yeah.
9: with me to record it.
6: Yeah.
9: And I remember taking it in and to my high school and the cassette tape. And I was telling, well, the very next day I had, what was it? It was like a
6: home and family
9: home
6: living.
9: Yeah, home yeah. home something or other. Mm-hmm. Anyway, and the teacher was there. Well, that day was the day they had Planned Parenthood come in.
6: Oh.
9: And they brought out and they took a whole hog full of condoms and they just pulled them out and they started waving them out and saying, here's free, da da da. And they were just like, it was, but I had just given that cassette to my teacher and told her to listen to it. And she mm-hmm. was a Christian and, mm-hmm. and I was excited about, and I was sharing every, you know, I was sharing it.
6: Yeah.
9: Because I am an evangelist at heart and I just share Jesus every, anyway. So, she just kept on looking at me from across the room. It was mm-hmm. like,
6: yeah. Mm-hmm.
9: Because everything that was in his vision and what he was sharing, what she was talking about, I mean, it was so blatant. And she says, oh, as soon as it was over, she came over and she says, I had no idea they were going to do this. And she said, but what could I do? Could I go up there and stop them, you know? And but it was a run. It happens over and over. It has gotten to where the scripture that says that good is bad and bad is good. What is that scripture?
6: Yeah. Call evil, good.
9: And evil. So here, this is it. Mm-hmm. And so what we have to do is say, how do I stand up according to the word? What does the word say about this subject, whatever subject it is? And we know as Christians, it's not appropriate to have an intimate relationship, any kind of intimate relationship, not just intercourse, but any kind of intimate relationship with someone that you're not covenant with. That means you're not married. You're not committed to forever and ever and ever, and you do it legally, and it's not just something that you say when you're on the beach. You know what I'm saying? I mean, I've had some counseling situations. Well, he said that if we just say it to each other right here, that that's all that matters, our love, you know.
6: Oh, wow.
9: And I just want to say that's not it. That's not the Bible way.
6: That's right.
9: That is the flesh way, and we need to do it God's way, that is with holy matrimony. And there's a proper way to do it, and we need to do it God's way. If you want an abundant life, you can do it your own way. You could do it Satan's way and the world's way. You will not have an abundant life.
6: No.
9: You won't.
6: It's grievous to me to see people that claim the name of Jesus, and yet they want to set aside the Bible. Like, we don't go by that anymore. You know, the Bible, like it's something that is to be shunned. Something's wrong right there to claim to know the Lord and have that attitude.
9: Right.
6: But we have to guard against these things.
9: Yes, we do.
6: And I've even heard grown women, I mean, older women that were like single or whatever, and say things like, well, the Lord will forgive me.
9: Oh, yeah.
6: And indulge in sexual relations with people. And I'm like, where is that coming from?
9: Yes.
10: Well, it's coming from a foolish woman.
6: Okay,
10: it's coming from foolishness, because that verse that you just mentioned in Proverbs 14:1 says every wise woman builds her house, and those dating days are the foundation being laid.
9: Yes,
6: that's true. Right.
10: Of how you're going to relate to each other and how that man is going to treat you, you're laying a foundation the rest of your life's going to be built upon.
9: That's right. Mm-hmm.
10: And I love the definition my mom often gives of wisdom. It's what considers the end of the matter. This is
6: so
10: why the
6: good.
10: Lord, the Bible says that the Lord put man and woman together, that man would not be alone and that they would be one flesh. And that foundation has to be there, or your house falls down. It becomes weak. You know, in the Texas Panhandle, we'll have often homes that don't their foundation sinks over time on one side of the house. Well, that whole house is affected by that. And it often sometimes can be remediated when your foundation gets off.
9: Right.
10: But not always. And especially if it goes too long, you get a damaged foundation. You've got a leak under the house. You've got weakening, softening ground. If that goes on for long enough, it'll destroy the house and make it no longer valuable and habitable. But it can be remediated, but it's often costly, expensive, time-consuming. And so that laying the foundation, doing it God's way, like you're talking about with sexual purity, is so important, because you really are developing habits. You're joining in a crooked manner. And that's going to have to be undone at some point. It's going to have to be fixed and repaired. So the wise woman will build her house by first, number one, being a chaste woman. And coming into their marriage, produce in a way that will make it easy. See, God's way makes it easy for a man to pursue a woman, but also understand that there are boundaries, and walk in that with self-control, to come to her with service, that he has a giving first attitude, not just an instant gratification short term, because you can't build a house on short term. Wisdom considers the end. And so the Lord is saying, yeah, that's what we're going to do. We're going to put man and wife together. And you talked about those stages of life. That means we're going to have to not just start out together. We're going to have to change. We're going to have to grow.
6: Adjust.
10: And we're going to have to do that together. That means if he changes, guess who's got to change too? There's got to be some kind of an adjustment on my part because the seasons of life have changed. And of course, when children come along, you face financial matters, you face health issues, just the changing seasons of life, the things that you're dedicated to. So this approaching your house with wisdom and having a builder's attitude and a builder's mindset means you're going to have the long view. It's not just going to be a gratification of this moment. You know, when you're in the honeymoon phase and he doesn't do the romance like he did before. Well, I'm going to have the long view. This isn't just, we're not just dating. We're married now. And yes, that means that it's day in and day out, three meals a day, dishes and bills to pay and yard work to be done. I mean, it's practical now. You know, it's not just all candlelight and roses.
6: Right.
10: And so we adjust. We have wisdom because we're saying, that's right. We're moving to a new level. We're not just concrete foundation. We've now got walls up. And it's time to build a roof. And we can put in the effort and we're going to see good for the long term.
9: And I have good news. I have such good news is that it can be even great in those seasons.
10: That's good.
9: You know, you think just because he's not pursuing me or romancing me like he did in the beginning, then that means our love is just weakened and it's all. That doesn't mean that. It can be better than it's ever been, but there's things you have to do and there's things he has to do. And the one thing you have to do is you have to recognize, just like your relationship with the Lord, it takes a daily intentional effort.
10: Good.
6: That's good.
9: That you have to daily appreciate each other.
6: Let's say that again. Daily.
9: Daily intentional effort.
10: Good.
9: And also offering daily appreciation for each other. Active listening. I mean, don't just listen so that you can get your point across.
6: Right.
9: You know, but actively showing non-sexual physical affection. In other words, men also need to be patted or to be held, their hands held. You think that it's only sex with them, but it's not. You know, they have needs too. Don't just assume that it's just all just on the sex realm. It's not. Dedicating distraction-free time to connecting. And what that means is put your phone away. Put your phone away. I mean, I don't know how many times, you know, I've seen it over and over again. And it's a habit. And we've got to teach our children, and we've got to teach our each other that we put the phone down. Just because it alerts doesn't mean you have to pick it up right then. That is, we're in the middle of a conversation, you know. And so what we have to do is we have to recognize that it's an intentional effort, and there's certain things you do. Now, I'm going to tell you, there's certain things you do to put logs on the fire. Okay, the fire is going out. Maybe you're not as passionate as you once were, but there's things you can do to get the logs on the fire. And the one thing you gotta remember is you've got to be intentional. And by that, I mean when he comes home from work, you put some makeup on, you put your lipstick on. You don't look like you just came out of the, you know what I'm saying, the bed, and your hair's all.
10: You give them your best.
9: You do.
10: You don't give your best just when you go out to somebody else,
9: right?
10: To impress them,
9: right?
10: But how about him?
9: Yes. Yeah. And so you look good, you know. And I was once told this, and it helped me, about making your bed every day.
10: Yeah.
9: And it helps your mental thing. If you make your bed, it's okay, now I'm going to, you know. And it's like when you get dressed and you look, you know. And so what I would do, and this is just a little tidbit of what has been done. I would make sure he's coming home at 5:30, whatever it is. And so I would just make sure that the house was picked up, the toys were put away, and I would make sure I looked at myself first of all, and I looked, make sure there was nothing in my teeth and my teeth were brushed. You know, I mean, I'm getting my honey's coming home.
6: Yeah.
9: And so I would put, and I would even sometimes put rollers in my hair. I mean, I did it, didn't I, Sabrina?
6: Sure.
9: And I would say, Daddy's coming. And yeah. My kids, get them excited about it because I was excited about it. Now, when he walked in the door, you know what? Hey, how was your day? And you hug him and you hold that hug. And what I mean by that, don't just go, oh, hey, you know, yeah. But you, there's an excitement there. And in your eyes, there's that contact.
6: Mm-hmm.
9: You make that contact and you keep it there.
10: Yeah.
9: You're important to me.
6: Yeah.
9: I'm glad you're here. And you actually say, how was your day?
10: Mm-hmm.
9: And sometimes they need time to chill out a little bit. And then you say, hey, let's give Daddy some time. But then you make sure you connect before you go to bed. And what I mean by that is you have a conversation and ask them, how are you feeling? How did it go today?
6: Mm-hmm.
9: Well, tell me more about that.
6: Yeah.
9: You do, you know.
6: Yeah, it's. I like what you're saying, intentional.
9: Intentional. Yeah. And it's important to connect, just like it's important to connect with your relationship with God.
6: Mm-hmm.
9: If you want a good relationship with your husband and with your children, and with everybody, you learn to connect with them.
10: I think these things are especially important if you are in a season where there's a point of a sore spot in your life somewhere, an issue that you're not seeing eye to eye about, or something you are having trouble communicating about, or an issue that you're working on. These little things are like little deposits into the bank account of your fellowship.
6: That's true.
10: So especially in those times when you're having to have tough conversations or you're walking through something, then these little deposits can help when that big conversation has to, you know, withdraw a little bit from that account. So in any season, this is good.
9: Yeah.
10: It's if things are positive in your marriage, well, you're making hay while the sun shines. You're putting up the peaches for the winter.
6: Yeah.
10: You're making things sure that there's a good bank account, because when the clouds and the rain come, you'll be ready.
9: Right.
10: And but even keep sowing if you're in a tough season, because this is so important. You know, that's what Titus 2:4, it says that we're to teach the older women are to teach the younger women to love their husbands and to love their children. And that's what we're doing right now.
6: Yeah.
10: We're teaching it. This is how to love. And that word love there is philandros. It means that just unique love between a husband and a wife. You're the only one that can do that for him.
9: Yeah, that's right.
10: And it says, the God's Word translation says that we should teach young women to show their love
9: show
10: to their husbands.
9: Yes,
10: And that's showing it is so vital. This is that thing that literally no other woman on earth can do it. If you don't, his tank goes empty. That's the end. So it's so vital that we are builders in this way.
6: And in that, you can't just put it all, well, he doesn't treat me the way he used to, or, you know, you can have all these kind of things.
10: Mm-hmm. Sure.
6: And they're based really on feelings and things. And your feelings, I mean, your feelings can change so quickly, it's unreal.
10: True.
6: So the point is, how about you making a positive move?
10: Mm-hmm.
9: Yeah.
6: Like we said, being intentional.
10: Yeah.
6: You may even have to make a schedule.
10: Good.
9: Yeah.
6: To have time together for talking and for intimacy.
9: Yep.
6: Particularly, you know, when you have little kids running and, like I say, they demand everything.
9: Yeah, they do.
6: And one thing that I've seen that I think is good, I don't know that I already did that, always did that, but, you know, when children are little, having them get to bed earlier so that you have time alone together to talk and stuff like that. And then even teenagers, have they're just busy all the time.
9: But see, making it a priority, that's so important. If you're not intentional and it's not a priority, it won't, because you're tired. We work a lot. Women's work is never done. I mean, it's the truth.
10: Well, that's, and if so you true. If you allow your family life to just be undisciplined, and you're not meeting everybody's needs, you're not in charge of the schedule, and you're not managing those energies, you're going to get depleted, and your relationship is going to start to have that erosion start to happen. So this is vital. Getting your kids to bed is something fewer and fewer people are doing these days. The structure of the family life is just not doing what our bodies need. There comes a point at which your body needs good nourishing food. It needs sleep. and mm-hmm. it needs time together, and it needs time alone. And yeah. so you need time with your kids, but you need to remember that you are not going to have all the energy at 11 o'clock at night.
9: No.
10: You are going to need, they are not going to be the children that they need. So there's just a time when That's it's a so loving true. Thing to do for mm-hmm. your husband. It's it a loving really thing is. To do. It's how do you want to build your marriage? Mm-hmm. Well, get some structure in your home.
6: Yeah, isn't
10: so
6: it,
10: that everybody can have energy.
6: It's kind of like little things build.
10: It's so true.
6: On something a lot bigger than
9: And if you're bitter and you haven't forgiven your husband because he didn't pick up his socks or whatever.
10: Oh, come on.
9: Do you understand what I'm saying? And all that builds in your heart. Like, you're building that up. Oh, I thought, why didn't he do this? Mm-hmm. And then pretty soon you got a hard heart.
10: Yeah.
9: And it says to be tenderhearted and forgiving one another, mm-hmm. even as God, for Christ's sake, has forgiven you.
6: Mm-hmm. That's Amen. Right.
10: That's right.
6: So we can say it this way, too. Love is a choice you make.
9: Yes, mm-hmm. it is.
6: And feelings can vary.
9: Yes.
6: You know, I remember hearing stories of someone came one time to Brother Hagin's, said, oh, Brother Hagin, this woman came, and she was all distraught. And he said, well, what's the matter? And she said, I don't even feel safe. Mm. And he said, well, if you've done, you know, what the Bible says to do, then you are saved. And so, you don't go by your feelings.
10: Mm-hmm.
6: You know, like sometimes when you wake up, you might not feel saved.
10: Yeah, right.
6: But you know you are saved, and you reconfirm that. You say to
9: the
6: Lord.
9: And you say it out loud.
6: Yeah.
9: I am saved.
6: Yeah.
9: Just like you say, I love my husband.
10: Amen.
6: Right. And so let's be intentional
9: right.
6: in our love to our husbands, mm-hmm. just like we are to the Lord, and make a time to be together.
9: Yes.
6: Well, ladies, that's all the time we have for this broadcast.
9: Okay.
6: Join us next week.
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12: It's time for Cross Currents with Gene Shelburne. Brother Shelburne is retired from 50 years as pastor of Anna Street Church of Christ. He has written columns on numerous subjects for many years. Many of his columns have appeared in newspapers. 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
13: I'm tempted to sing it, but the words say, oh, say, can you see by the dawn's early light? And my answer to that question has to be, no, I couldn't, not on the last 4th of July. It was a holiday. I had nothing on my calendar, no appointments, no obligations. And so I stayed in my pillow way later than I usually do. When I did finally rise, I traipsed into my office. Still half asleep, I went through my usual routine of opening the front window shutters. And because of what I saw, my heart exploded. There beside our front curb, waving gently in the morning breeze, was our nation's glorious flag. No, I was not seeing it in the twilight's first gleaming, as the anthem says. But the Kiwanis Club had blessed me again, as they do every patriotic holiday, by planting the red, white, and blue in my front yard. I love our land, and I am delighted to say so by displaying the broad stripes and bright stars. Just the night before I write these words, I saw a news report that some small African country pronounced the death sentence on two pastors and on every member of their small congregation. Why? Because they're Christians. Aren't you glad that we don't live in a nation like that? We may have a few neighbors who hurry to court. If Christians dare to display the Ten Commandments in a courthouse or at a school, but none of us have to sneak around to honor Jesus on Sunday. Faith and freedom should not have to be mutually exclusive. Because they have historic roots in centuries of conflict between church and state in Europe, a few otherwise upstanding denominations are allergic to patriotism. But we're blessed, far more than some seem to realize, that the great majority of Christians in America can obey the scriptural instruction to fear God and honor the King. Will those of us who wear the name of Jesus always agree with the policies and the practices of our leaders in Washington? Of course not. Every July 4th, we celebrate the signing of the Declaration of Independence. Even the men who put their names on that famous document were at odds with other leaders in their group, but that did not keep them from saying yes to freedom. On this 4th of July, I give thanks to the God of heaven that the Star-Spangled Banner still waves over the land of the free.
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3: Let's take a quick look at the weather. There's a heat advisory in effect from noon today till 8 p.m. High temperature expected to be about 107 degrees. Tomorrow's high temperature, mid-90s, with a chance of showers.

0: Pastor Jeremy here from Accelerate Church, and I thank you so much for listening here to the Kingdom Keys Network. You know, at Accelerate Church, we have called ourselves many times a decontamination station, which is absolutely true. People's lives are completely being changed. People are being set free from the bondage of sin and addictions of every kind at Accelerate Church on a weekly basis, and I praise God for that. We are also a miracle station. What that means is miracles are happening in our midst. And we want you to listen here for the next few minutes to a detailed story about a miracle that's happening in our midst at Accelerate Church in Amarillo, Texas.
1: Hello, this is Gloria LeGrand, and you are listening to Miracles in Our Midst. Miracles are divine interventions where you clearly see the hand of God involved. And today I'm talking with Monica Rodriguez. Hi, Monica.
2: Hello, Gloria.
1: You told me that you started coming to the church in July of 2011.
2: Yes, ma'am.
1: You've been at the church a long time.
2: Yes, ma'am.
1: How has your life changed since coming to Accelerate Church?
2: He's grown me, and I used to be where I would just come in and go out, and then he's grown me to now where I made friends, and I'm serving in toddlers and as a greeter, have more church friends and hanging out with more church friends.
1: That's great. So you used to just come in. You'd come in like when the service began, and then you would leave right after service?
2: Yes, ma'am.
1: But now you serve. You have good, godly Christian friends.
2: Yes, ma'am.
1: Which is important.
2: Yes.
1: So you really started putting God first.
2: Yes.
1: Now, since coming to Accelerate, you have experienced miracles.
2: Yes, ma'am.
1: You have experienced multiple divine interventions.
2: Yes.
1: We are going to focus on a couple of those today.
2: Yes, ma'am.
1: You were diagnosed with diabetes. What year was that?
2: In April of 2025.
1: Were you experiencing symptoms?
2: None that I knew of. It just, I went to my doctor's appointment, and they do like routine blood work, and they did the blood work, and then the next day they called me asking if I have been diagnosed or told I had diabetes, and I said no, and she told me, well, your A1 is at a 8.2 and your sugar is at a 308.
1: Wow, that's really high on both of those numbers.
2: Yes, ma'am. And she said, the doctor is going to want you to see a doctor. And I remember getting off the phone, and then my mom and brother had left at the time, so I was at home by myself. And I just remember fear trying to creep in, and I was like, oh, now I'm going to have to find a doctor. And then I remember hearing pastors say, nothing against going to the doctor, but have you thought of seeking the great physician first?
1: Ah, so that's what you did.
2: Yes.
1: So the doctor gave you this bad report.
2: Yes.
1: Fear tried to creep in.
2: Yes.
1: But you didn't let it stay.
2: No, ma'am.
1: Did you speak?
2: Yes, ma'am. I started rebuking it and cursing it, and I said that my grandpa had it, my grandma had it, my mom has it, that this generational curse ends with me. And it's not welcome on my body.
1: Praise
2: God. It has to go.
1: Did you have any particular scriptures that you were speaking as well?
2: Yes, ma'am. I was standing on Psalms 103, which says, forget not his benefits, forgives all thy sins, and heals all thy diseases.
1: Praise God. His word is true.
2: Yes,
1: so you recognize the diabetes as a generational curse.
2: Yes.
1: It had been all throughout your bloodline.
2: Yes.
1: Everybody else had it.
2: Yes,
1: but
2: ma'am.
1: You know your authority.
2: Yes, ma'am.
1: Who are you in Christ, Monica?
2: I'm seated on high with him and blessed and highly favored in him.
1: Praise God. Yes, when Jesus went and sat down at the Father's right hand, he gave you, Monica, the keys of the kingdom. That's the authority to use his name.
2: Yes, ma'am.
1: Praise God. So you started speaking the word.
2: Yes, and then I was walking up and down the hall worshiping him and praising him. And a song just started coming up in me that I just started singing. I'm not sure what it's called, but it goes, I worship you, Almighty God, Prince of Peace. And I just started singing that song and praising him and thanking him that I'm healed.
1: You praised him for the victory before you had it.
2: Yes, ma'am.
1: Why did you do that?
2: Because the victory is ours, and even though we don't see it yet, it's ours.
1: Doesn't matter what it looks like?
2: Yes, ma'am. No matter the situation, we have the victory in Christ.
1: Yes. The word of God is true.
2: Yes, ma'am.
1: Not the circumstances.
2: No. circumstances are subject to change.
1: Yes, they are. And you learn these things from coming to Accelerate Church?
2: Yes, ma'am.
1: All right. So you're speaking the word. You're cursing it. You're telling it to go, that the generational curse stops here,
2: yes,
1: that you're not accepting this. You praise the Lord because you already have the victory. You know the victory is yours.
2: Yes, ma'am.
1: And did you go back to the doctor after that?
2: Yes, I had another appointment with the same doc, and they did the routine blood work again. And I have an app where I can see the results. And then it went from a 8.20 to normal at to 5.30.
1: Wow. Wow, and that was in how many months' time?
2: In 4 months.
1: So in 4 months, your A1C went from an 8.2 to a 5.3.
2: Yes,
1: in
2: ma'am.
1: 4 months.
2: Yes, ma'am.
1: And your blood sugar?
2: They didn't say I had any issues with it. It was normal, too.
1: Your blood sugar was normal.
2: Mm-hmm.
1: So your A1C dropped over 3 points,
2: mm-hmm,
1: and your blood sugar went to normal.
2: Yes, ma'am.
1: Now, during this time at home, during those 4 months when you were speaking the word, you were,
2: yes,
1: praising God for the victory, what else happened during that 4 months?
2: Well, after I was praising him in the hallway, I heard him tell me to monitor it and change the way I was eating. And so I did that. And I just, like, cut off the fried foods, the junk foods, the candy, the chips and sodas, and just started eating better. I mean, I'll still treat myself every once in a while, but I don't eat it as bad as I used to.
1: So the Lord spoke to you and told you, Monica, you need to change your diet.
2: Yes.
1: And so you did. And you heard from him because you're close to him.
2: Yes. And I was praising him and thanking him and giving him the glory for the victory.
1: Praise the Lord. We do what we can in the natural, right?
2: Yes, ma'am.
1: Healing comes from God in many forms. It can come by the laying on of hands.
2: Mm-hmm.
1: You know, just a miraculous, instantaneous healing. It can come through the natural as well,
2: yes,
1: through doctors,
2: ma'am,
1: through dietary changes. And it seems to me that your healing came both ways.
2: Yes, ma'am.
1: You did what you could in the natural by changing your diet, and you cursed the disease.
2: Yes, ma'am.
1: And you praised the Lord for the victory.
2: Yes, ma'am.
1: Hallelujah.
2: Yes.
1: Praise God. Praise God. And so some more time went by.
2: Yes, ma'am. In November of 25, I went to go see the primary doctor that they wanted me to, and he still wanted to keep an eye on it, and he was still astonished how it went. The numbers went from where they were to where they're at. And he was like, well, we're still going to monitor it and keep an eye on it. And I was like, okay. And then he left the room, and then fear tried to creep in again, and I was just like, nope, I'm healed. This has no right on my body. Perfect love cast out all fear. And I was just speaking that. And then to the doctor's appointment, I went home and I was like, God, you're going to just show them how great you are, and the numbers are going to be lower. And so it went from a 5.3 to a 4.9.
1: Praise God.
2: Yes, ma'am.
1: Again, in a very short period of time.
2: Yes, ma'am.
1: Have you had your blood work checked since November of 2025?
2: Yes, ma'am, in 2026. And it's still staying the same. Nothing's changed on it.
1: So your blood sugar is normal.
2: Yes, ma'am.
1: Your A1C is still low.
2: Yes.
1: Lower, much,
2: yes,
1: lower than it was.
2: Yes, ma'am.
1: And they haven't recommended any medication for diabetes.
2: No, ma'am.
1: They don't say you have diabetes now.
2: No, ma'am.
1: They said you had diabetes,
2: yes,
1: initially.
2: Yes.
1: When they got your blood test results. But now they don't say that at all.
2: No, ma'am.
1: You're healed and whole.
2: Yes, ma'am.
1: In Jesus' name.
2: Yes, ma'am.
1: Praise God. Praise God. He is so wonderful to us. We need to get into the Word. We need to be in a Bible-preaching church that teaches us how to have the victory in our health, in our finances, just in life in general, and how we have authority over the devil.
2: Yes, ma'am.
1: He's under our feet.
2: Yes, he is.
1: Praise the Lord for that. Mm-hmm. Thank you so much, Lord, for that. Other things have happened since you came to the church. You work for a big corporation.
2: Yes, ma'am.
1: And you told me that you were working at a location that wasn't desirable to you.
2: Yes. I was working at the Walmart in Canyon, and I was looking to transfer closer to the house because it's quite a drive. And so at lunch, I was inquiring to see if they had any openings, and this was in September of 2025, and I was at lunch, and I was calling to see if anybody had any positions open.
1: At which location?
2: The one on Georgia. I called, started there, the one on Georgia. And they did, so I was talking to the hiring manager, and she's asked me if I was full-time or part-time, and I told her I was full-time, and then she asked, like, if I had any certain days, and I was like, well, I'm off Sundays for church, and then Wednesdays, and then she's like, well, we just need part-time right now, and we have someone, but I'll take your information just in case they don't work out during, I guess, the interview or whatever she was calling them for. And I was just like, okay. And then I was reading my word at lunch, and then, like, not even 5 minutes after I got off the phone with her, she was calling me. I talked to personnel. I talked to the store manager. We're going to take you, and you're going to have Sundays and Wednesdays off for church. And I was like, that's good, because where I worked 5 to 2, and I had Sunday, Monday off, and I was able to get off in time for church on Wednesday. So I wasn't going to transfer unless I had Sunday and being able to go to church on Wednesday. And I got both the days, and then the hours changed, and instead of 5 to 2, I work 8 to 5. So it's even a bigger blessing now. I get to make it to prayer on Tuesdays and Thursdays.
1: Wow, so you come to the early morning prayer now.
2: Yes, ma'am.
1: That starts at 6:30.
2: Yes, ma'am.
1: Wow, you weren't able to go to that before.
2: No, ma'am.
1: Because your hours were 5 a.m. to 2 p.m.
2: Yes, ma'am.
1: Look what the Lord has done here.
2: Yes, ma'am.
1: His favor surrounds us like a shield. If we're in Christ,
2: yes,
1: His favor goes before us. He goes before us, and He makes a way.
2: Yes, He does.
1: Even when there seems like there's no way, He's the way maker.
2: Yes, He is.
1: So now you got the better location closer to your house.
2: Yes, ma'am.
1: You've got better hours that you like better. You don't have to get up so early.
2: Yes, ma'am.
1: I don't think I would like that, getting up that early. And you have off Sunday and Wednesday. You're able to go to prayer on Tuesdays and Thursday mornings.
2: Yes, ma'am.
1: Praise the Lord. And you never miss church.
2: No, ma'am.
1: So here you are now, planted and Accelerate Church since 2011. Your life has changed tremendously.
2: Yes, ma'am.
1: You're closer to the Lord than you've ever been. You put Him first.
2: Yes.
1: And you read your word.
2: Yes, ma'am.
1: Do you pray?
2: Yes, ma'am.
1: Are you filled with the Holy Spirit?
2: Yes, ma'am.
1: And you worship Him.
2: Yes, ma'am.
1: And you get the desires of your heart when you pray and believe, Monica.
2: Yes, ma'am.
1: Praise God. You are worthy to be praised, Lord. We thank You, Lord, for all Your divine favor on Monica. We thank You, Lord, for Your divine healing on Monica. Thank You, Lord, that Your word is true. By His stripes, we were healed. Praise God for His promises.
2: Yes, and the biggest part I got out of it was obedience is key to your victory and getting what You're promised.
1: I like that. So obedience is key. Praise God. We need to obey.
2: Yes.
1: We need to be an obedient child of God.
2: Yes, ma'am.
1: And look, the victory is ours.
2: Yes.
1: Praise God. Praise You, Lord. Mm-hmm. And I thank you, Monica, so much for coming in today and sharing your testimony.
2: You're welcome.
1: And I will see you at church.
2: Yes, ma'am.
0: Thank you for listening today.

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5: Well, good morning. Welcome to Full Throttle. This is Mark Farley, and I want to say thank you for listening this morning. I believe it will be a blessing to you. You know, on this program, Full Throttle, I speak of end of days. I will say in the last year and a half, every week, because we are at the end of days. And when I speak like that, it's just to alert you because, you know, watchmen, just like a father watches over his children, or a brother watches over a younger brother and might say, hey, don't do that, you know, or they warn before because they already know what they're seeing. It will lead to consequences that would cause harm. And I'm reminded that, you know, as a Christian filled with the Holy Spirit, the Holy Spirit will guide, lead, and direct you and warn you. So I'm reminded, and I'll tell the story again, because the whole point of Full Throttle is for you to get in relationship with the Lord, where you hear His voice daily, and you make wise choices, wise decisions, and you walk in His abundance, you walk in His provision, but it's available, but you have to walk by His word. You have to be obedient to His commands. And when I was speaking about, you know, walking in safety, or a father or an older brother, because I remember being in Paladura Canyon, and this thought just came up. And they actually had water in the creek, and my younger brother and I had found a swimming hole, and it's probably about 7 feet deep, maybe 6 feet deep, but and then there's a rock above it that we could jump off the rock and, you know, splash around, swim for a little bit. Anyway, we're having a great time. Well, I'm sitting on the rock, and my younger brother jumps in, and I could tell when he came up, he was distressed. I mean, he was flailing like he didn't know how to swim, and I know my younger brother knew how to swim, so I don't know what the problem was at that time. He panicked. So I dove in, and I remember it was, you know, I could have been 10 or 11, but I dove in and dove underneath him, and I could touch the bottom of this swimming hole, and I grabbed his feet and put them on my shoulders to lift him up above the water so he wouldn't panic. And then I walked towards where it got shallower, and then he was able to make, you know, to the I don't say shore, but to the edge of the pond. It is sandy. It wasn't muddy or rocky or dirty. It was sandy. But my point was, I saw my younger brother in distress, and I was able to help him out of that distress. Another time,

0: in high school, and we're living in Tulsa, and Daddy always did his bills, you know, paid his bills on Sunday afternoon, and he would set up a card table in the living room, and that's where his place was, and he would go through the bills. And I remember on this one particular day, it was taking him a long time, and I could see the distress on his face. It wasn't bad, but I could see that he was troubled. And of course, you know, in high school, I'm working, so I have money in my bank account. And I remember walking by, and on the second time I passed by, I said, "Dad, you know, I have some money. If you need some, I'll give it to you." And, you know, a few minutes passed, and I hear him, you know, I'm in the den now, and I'm watching TV or whatever. He says, "Hey, Mark, come here." And he says, "Let me borrow $100, and then I'll pay you back $110. I said, "That sounds great, Dad." So my point was, when you see people in distress and you have the ability to help, you need to help. That's part of being a Christian. And that's God's design, is that he'll bless you, then he'll give you the ability to help. See, you're a tither, you give offerings, but you also help individuals when the Holy Spirit prompts you, and or you see a need, and you have the ability to meet that need. So that's just part of being a Christian. So how I got on that, being a watchman and being aware of what's going on. So here we are. In the last days, Israel is God's timepiece, which means look at the clock, look at the timepiece, and God will be able to show you, because he's already declared it in his word, what's taking place, what will take place in this hour. So as you watch, as you're a watchman, you're aware of what time it is. It's that simple. It is very simple. What it is people complicate it, and they try to say, "Oh, that's not." But Israel's been at war the longest since it became a nation. 2 years plus so many months. I don't have that in front of me, but they're still at war. They're bombing Hezbollah every day. They're destroying terrorist every day. They hit Gaza again this week to kill a terrorist. So my point is, the time clock tells you, because of what Jesus said, that there will be wars and rumors of wars. So that clock is telling you, pay attention, do what's needed to be protected in this hour. And when I say that, I'm talking about a supernatural protection, because Jesus, the Father, will tell Jesus, "Bring him home." The rapture of the church will take place, and you need to be found in the remnant, God's remnant. God has always had a remnant, and you need to be found in the remnant, and the remnant are being obedient to God's word. That's the best way for me to describe the remnant. Obedience to God's word. And because of that obedience, then you have protection. That's the way God has always operated, and that is the way he operates today. When you're obedient to his word, protection is part of that. So being in the remnant church means that you're hearing the God-given pastor that God has placed in that church. You have ears to hear what the Spirit is saying every time you gather and listen to the man of God that God has placed in that position. See, pastors will be judged a harsher judgment. Why? Because of what they're teaching. And that's the reason you need to find the God-ordained pastor, one who understands that he'll have a harsher judgment. Why? Because of the role that he's standing in. So find that God-ordained pastor. Support the church that he's leading and that you become a part of. See, you make Jesus Christ your Lord and Savior, and that's not the end of it. That is just the beginning of your walk with the Lord, and you become obedient to His commands, and you listen to it. So you listen to the Holy Spirit, and the story I was going to tell about listening to the Holy Spirit in my life was, and I've mentioned it, but it bears repeating here, how subtle and how soft it is, but you have to listen. And I used to own a sport bike, and I thoroughly enjoyed it. And the short story is that a Sunday afternoon ride after church, you know, I'm riding regardless of church. No, it would be in the afternoon after church. And I was on a ride, and when I returned to head back home, the Holy Spirit said, I want you to go home, and I want you to sell your motorcycle. And I didn't fight that Holy Spirit's voice. I went home and pulled it into the garage, and when I was walking into the house from the garage, I said loudly enough for my wife to hear me, I'm selling my motorcycle. Why? Because I came in agreement with the Holy Spirit. And because I came into the agreement with the Holy Spirit, people say, well, what happened? I said, nothing happened. That was the whole point the Holy Spirit told me to sell. God, who is, you know, Jesus, who is my chief shepherd, the Holy Spirit directed the Holy Spirit to speak to my spirit and told me to sell my motorcycle. Why? Because the chief shepherd could see further down the road than I could. And I was obedient to that voice, and I'm still here today. Well, Brother Mark, are you saying something? No, I'm just telling you, I obeyed the Holy Spirit. That's what I'm saying. Obedience is better than sacrifice. So you obey God in every area of life. You obey God in your confessions. You obey God in your thought processes. Why? Because as you obey God in those areas, then that's how you align your life. It's not what goes into a man that defiles him. It's what comes out. It's what's in your speech that will defile you. So don't live a defiling life. No, live a life led by the Holy Spirit. And it'll be a life of blessing. Amen. A life of health and healing. Glory to God. Hey, I want to say thank you for listening this morning. I trust it is a benefit. Have a great Saturday and be in church tomorrow. Ask God, the church that you're to belong to, and he will point you in that direction and tell you which one to go to. Amen. Have a great Saturday, and we'll speak with you next week.
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4: Today is Saturday, the 4th of July. Let's take a look at the weather. The high temperature in Amarillo yesterday was 97. Today it is expected to reach about 107. Chance of rain, 40%. Tonight, overnight low to mid-70s. Tomorrow, chance of showers and thunderstorms in the afternoon. High temperature, mid-90s.
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7: While a recent Reuters Ipsos poll found that the share of Americans who see the country as exceptional is on the decline, that may be more reflective of a failure to understand what it means to be exceptional. Something that America is when you compare it to other countries, not just today, really, but throughout the history of mankind. Here's what Tony had to say about that.
8: Why has America been described as exceptional? And that goes back, not to the very founding, but closely thereafter, we began to describe America as an exceptional nation because, number one, it was the, if you look at the history of mankind, this country has enjoyed more, people in this country have enjoyed more freedom and more prosperity than any other country in the history of the world. Why? What makes America different? What makes it exceptional? Well, part of it is that America is birthed around an ideal of freedom, but of liberty, really, as we celebrate freedom. The word that the founders used was liberty, ordered liberty under God. So we were a nation that built upon biblical principles, enjoying freedoms that mankind had never experienced before to the degree that we had. And with it, an element of prosperity that heretofore had not been seen. So that made America this exceptional nation. We were different. We were different. We were built upon, created by this idea, this creed of a people that came together from different parts of the world, from all over, as we've now become the melting pot, but drawn together by a central idea. And a part of that was that Judeo-Christian foundation, that Christian foundation that has been lost. So as we've lost that idea of what it means to be exceptional. Mm-hmm. And so I'm not surprised that people would kind of, lose the idea that America is an exceptional nation because they don't know what that means.
7: I think a lot of people see the spiritual underpinnings of the U.S. as sort of a function of the time period, less as a direct cause of the success of the country. And
8: right.
7: Maybe that, and actually there's sort of multiple narratives simultaneously happening about what America is, how it started, and even what those core ideas are. So there's another telling of the history that is post-Enlightenment philosophers liberated America from the kind of puritanical roots and brought about enough separation of church and state on a brand new continent to create a prosperous nation. What do you make of that?
8: That's certainly a narrative that some have spun, but it's a kind of a rewrite of history when you actually go back and look at the history of our country and what motivated the founders. Were they influenced by some of the Enlightenment writers, philosophers? Yeah, that was clearly there. But when you look at the references to scripture and you look at the background of the founders, clearly that's what drew people together. This understanding of, let's take the preamble to the Declaration of Independence, which is really our birth certificate as a nation, that we hold these truths to be self-evident. What does that mean? It means that they're clear. They don't even need to be pointed out because they're so evident. All men are created equal. They're endowed by their Creator with certain inalienable rights, among them life, liberty, and the pursuit of happiness. That's really the statement, the creed that set America apart. Around that idea, a nation was formed and built.
7: I believe the Declaration mentions God four times. It's interesting. it seems that we sort of took for granted the Christian roots, even the founders. Right. I mean, they use sometimes what seems to be vague language. Right. Sometimes that's because the cultural reference is lost on us. You know, maybe right. they're referencing Prominent. It. Yeah, and so they sort of have a different vocabulary in some ways than we do. But
8: the supreme ruler of the universe.
7: Yeah. Right, exactly. Or the judge. We all answer to a judge, which is a very personal God, by the way, to be judged.
8: Right. They presented their case to the judge of all the the universe. I mean, to God himself. So, but that's not unlike what Abraham referred to God when God came down to him as he was heading to Sodom and Gomorrah, and Abraham appealed to God to spare the people there. Will not the judge of all the earth do what is right?
7: Right.
8: So it's not a totally foreign concept in speaking to God. I think actually what's happened in case in many ways, we have lost a reverence for God. And so we talk about God in a much more casual way than many of the founders did and our forefathers in the faith.
7: That's a great point. I mean, if you want to look for the religious symbolism, even if purportedly deistic fathers, you'll find it. We had on the podcast Eric Metaxas recently, and also Dr. Matthew Spaulding from Hillsdale College, and we both talked about how I believe it was Benjamin Franklin who proposed that the national symbol actually be the Israelites exiting through the parting of the waters.
8: Right.
7: And Benjamin Franklin is the lead atheist.
8: Or, he was the one that put that proposal forward, that it showed the water coming in on the pursuing Egyptian army with the motto, "Rebellion to tyrants is obedience to God."
7: Yeah.
8: So that came from Benjamin Franklin,
7: who sort of become the poster child of this narrative that we talked about.
8: Right,
7: all the founders were just deists who kind of shrugged aside the Bible. He put forward the Exodus story.
8: But you know, I mean, who knows a man's heart?
7: Sure.
8: I mean, were they all, you know, genuine followers of Jesus Christ? Probabilities would say no. It's just probably not the case. But there was this common element that drew people together, that they spoke the same language, they understood, even if they didn't necessarily believe it, they acknowledged that this was really the core of what brought this nation together. And you know, you look at John Adams, second president of the United States, who said, you know, our Constitution was made for a moral and religious people. It is wholly inadequate for the government of any other. So there was this predisposition that people, a part of the United States, were first going to govern themselves according to the Word of God. Okay. Therefore, that enabled us to have the freedom that our laws allowed. See, when you study the Scripture, study the Bible, when you look at government institutions, in fact, this is a part of our God and Government course that we teach, which is, by the way, a great thing to look at on the 250th That's right. anniversary.
7: Where do we find that?
8: You can text course to 67742, course to 67742. It's laid out there for you all online, just to rediscover. And I take source documents, go back to the founders, look at the Bible, what the Bible has to say about government, how our founders appealed to government, to God, and then how it's actually worked out over the last 250 years in practice. But they understood that in order for us to enjoy the freedom, the ordered liberty that no other country has enjoyed, we had to govern ourselves. Mm-hmm. So in this study, when we look at Scripture, there are really four institutions of government that are ordained by God. Number one, you have the family, all the way back to the beginning. You have the church, and then you have the state. But undergirding all of those is self-government.
7: Right.
8: None of them work without self-government. And that's really the biggest breakdown we have today, is in self-government, governing ourselves according to the transcendent truth of God. And as a result, the other institutions of government have either, like for instance, civil government has expanded to, maybe I misstated, so you have family government, you have civil government, you have church government. The civil government has expanded to take on the role of really family government that has been weakened because of the result of the lack of self-government. So that's why everything's kind of out of whack. And with that, we're losing our a lot of the freedoms that we have enjoyed historically in this country are beginning to slip away. And it's, I mean, you see it in this city.
7: I sort of instinctively know that's true, but I want to know what you mean by that.
8: Well, I mean, this is more than pet peeves, but you know, look, I've served in the United States Marine Corps. I've been a police officer. I've worked in anti-terrorism. I mean, look, I have a different background than most in the public policy world. I've been a practitioner in those areas. I relish freedom. I've done everything I can to preserve and protect it for myself and for others. But what we see happening in this country, when we're having, for instance, when you go get on an airplane, mm-hmm. and you got to go through TSA, you got to basically partially undress, take yep. your shoes off and all that. People say, well, you know, but that's to keep you safe. Why? Why are we at this point? Or let's just take here in D.C. with all these 250th anniversary celebrations where you go down on the mall and you feel like you're in a cage. Mm-hmm. I mean, they got fences everywhere, police cars, National Guard. Are we really free? Mm-hmm. Are we really free?
7: That was FRC President Tony Perkins during a special interview for the Washington Stands Outstanding podcast. I'm Casey Harper, and you're tuned in to Washington Watch. Today, we're broadcasting content from that conversation with Tony. 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Well, after the break, Tony will talk about how Christians can be prepared for the challenges ahead. 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
7: 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Now, to close out today's special edition, we're going to end with some action items. What can you do about all this? While the current administration is not going after people of faith, at least not as much as the last administrations, Tony says more challenges are on the horizon. It does feel that way, doesn't it? Well, it's only a matter of time, I think. So what should true followers of Christ be doing right now? And how can they be ready for the challenges that are ahead? Here's what Tony had to say.
8: I do think this is a moment of reprieve that we're in, and that in this time, we shouldn't be sitting on the bleachers cheering. We should be on the field working. We need to be setting in place, I think, kind of these spiritual firewalls and expanding, exercising our faith that will advance the kingdom. When I say advance the kingdom, that means bringing more people to Christ, helping them see their need for Christ and the abundant life that's available to them by faith through the grace of God. And so that's where we should be right now. It's, you know, as the sun is shining, we need to be making hay spiritually, because I do believe that the pendulum is going to swing back and there is going to be oppression for people of faith again in this country, as we see internationally right now.
7: You think we're ready for that?
8: No, I don't think we're ready for that. I don't think, first, to be ready for it, you have to be grounded in the Word, because then you can understand things, and there it gives meaning. It gives meaning to the events of life. It also gives hope. I mean, think of the Jewish people, how they've sustained themselves century after century when they have been really a focal point of persecution. What has kept them? What's kept them going? What, and not just surviving, but literally thriving? It's because of the Word of God. Now they have the Old Testament. They're looking for the Messiah. We're looking for the Messiah to come back. Mm-hmm. But it is that that understanding that God has a plan. I mean, I have found this from a very practical standpoint. I've been through a number of natural disasters in my home state of Louisiana in different capacities as a pastor of a church, in the legislatures, in law enforcement. If you have, when these things happen, chaos breaks out. But what I found really fascinating with my church when we had this flood about 10 years ago is it kind of threw everybody off. I mean, 60% of our church families were flooded. I mean, it was everywhere, widespread. But we immediately, the Lord immediately kind of led to a plan, just like Nehemiah. When you have a plan, you begin to focus. And the chaos and the attacks and the, I mean, just like Nehemiah, he's rebuilding the wall, Sanballat and Tobiah. Right. Are they a problem? Yeah, they're a problem, but you're focused on the work. They had a trowel in one hand and a sword in the other. Mm-hmm. They were continuing the work. They were focused. And by families, they rebuilt the wall in 52 days. By families, they built the wall in 52 days because they had a plan and they were focused. And so I think we have to have a plan. What is the plan? The plan is to build the kingdom of God.
7: Not the wall.
8: Not the wall.
7: Oh, sorry.
8: Not the wall. That's somebody else building the wall.
7: Okay.
8: But Jesus said, you know, if you're going to be my disciple, deny yourself, take up your cross, and follow me. I mean, in that is a whole lot. Denying ourselves, taking up our cross, which is an instrument of death, dying to self and to our own desires and seeking first the kingdom of God and his righteousness. We cannot only survive. I believe we are made to thrive, but we have to be abiding in the vine. We got to be abiding in Christ, in the truth of his word, because his word gives us confidence, it gives us courage, and it helps us to stand. And when we stand, we see things begin to turn. And I would say this moment that we're in is a result of standing, and we've seen a cultural pivot. Now, it may be temporary, but it's been a pivot that's led to a political change, but it's because there were some that were willing to stand.
7: So I think many Christians, as we look to persecution resurging in the near future, many Christians sort of take a strategy of strategic retreat. That's how they think about it when it comes to persecution. And so I think there's a lot of fear and things in it, but the way they think about it, and I know this because these thoughts have run through my own head as well, I don't want to take a stand on this or that or that. I'm just going to narrow in to Jesus died on the cross for your sins. And if you put your faith in him, you can be saved, which of course is true and central. But if I take a stand on all these other issues that are biblical, I'm going to turn off so many people that they won't hear the central message. And right. I think that a lot of pastors have bought into that.
8: Yeah.
7: And I would love to hear you respond to it.
8: You're absolutely right. That has happened. I've been working in this realm for about 30 years. And I heard that so many times from pastors. And I'm just going to preach the gospel. I'm not going to get involved in policy. Right. Now that worked, you know, 20 years ago, 25 years ago. But then all of a sudden the policy began to encroach upon the preaching. Mm-hmm. When, you know, pastors started to fear preaching on abortion or preaching on marriage because it was redefined by the state, losing their tax exemption, or as we've seen in other countries, jailed for what they've done. All of a sudden they realized that, our ability to preach the gospel is freely, is in large part due to the policy that we have in this country, the freedoms that we have. Now, even if we lose our freedom, we still have to preach the gospel. We still have to preach the word of God. But I think I would rather do it where it's legal and not have to worry about the government coming after me for preaching the word of God. So we've got to be involved in making sure that the policy reflects that and respects the freedom of worship, the freedom of religion that God has given to us.
7: Absolutely. And not only that, as just a ministry philosophy, we're making disciples, not converts. If you want to have somebody in your church, then okay, you can get that on a Sunday. Maybe if you don't talk about transgenderism, that's more likely
8: to happen. Well, that's a huge, that's actually, you just touched on a very big problem within our churches today. Mm-hmm. We can get converts, but we're not getting disciples.
7: Right.
8: Because discipleship is a longer term, should I say, even messy process.
7: The four soils, most of them don't make it.
8: Right. And it takes commitment, and it takes time, and it takes energy. And as you said, there are a lot of times you don't, the return is not what you had hoped it would be. But we have to make those disciples if we're going to sustain that presence of the church. Because what will happen is when the cultural winds turn, as you described earlier, there are going to be those that retreat from that because they don't, you know, they just don't want, they don't want to be tagged. They don't want to be targeted.
7: Yeah. Well, I think you've done a good diagnosis. And it's sort of the natural follow-up is another line you probably hear a lot, which is, well, actually, Tony, it's not just like, not just all that. It's that these conservative Christians nowadays are really just idolaters who drape the cross and the American flag, and patriotism is idolatry, and Christians shouldn't get involved in politics, and Jesus didn't run for office, and all the rest. I know you've heard that one.
8: I have. And I would say we do have to be careful, because being an American is not the same thing as being a Christian.
7: Yeah, increasingly so.
8: And I think that, you know, first and foremost, we are citizens of the kingdom of God. And then we are citizens of this country. My first allegiance is to the kingdom of God. But now, having said that, I've worn the uniform of this country. I've served it in just about every capacity possible and would continue to do so because God has placed me here. It's just as when God was carried, when the southern kingdom was carried into captivity, he told the people to pray for the well-being of Babylon, where they were being carried off to. He said, you know, pray for the well-being of the city, pray, plant gardens, raise families, marry. Because we live here, this is our home, this is where God has placed us, and we want it to be the very best. And so we need to be involved, we need to be engaged. I think we should love this country. I think we're blessed. I've traveled all over the world. I think this is the best place to live. God has blessed this country with so much. Now, I mean, we talked about the pathologies, the problems earlier, and I'm not denying that we have problems, but we're still a country that has tremendous, tremendous potential and blessings upon it. So I'm proud to be an American. Now, there are times that I'm not thrilled about some of the things I see happening in my country. But I can do both. I can be a citizen of the kingdom of God and a citizen of this country. And I think as Christians, we are called to be both. We're to seek the well-being of this country by being involved, by praying for it, by celebrating, by being thankful for it. But that doesn't in any way diminish our citizenship in the kingdom of God. And the two are separate, but we're in the kingdom, but we're in this country.
7: To make the points that you've made, and to do the things we've talked about as a Christian or as a pastor, to navigate the nuance and to take fire from both sides, the left, you know, says, you know, throws names at you, and even many in the church says you need to just quote unquote preach the gospel, as we've talked about. You're getting attacked from both sides. I think it takes courage to do that. And I'm sort of convinced that we're in the age of Laodicea and that gluttony and cowardice are like the great sins of America at this time, not to mention some of the others that we referenced. But you know, we went so long without having to have courage in this country. I'm afraid that maybe we forgot how, because we had it so good.
8: Arnold Toynbee, who wrote the study of history, the history of the world, a multi-volume study of history, he's been lambasted by the more secular historians. He wasn't a Christian, but he connected the religion, Christianity, to America, and also talked about in the 23 civilizations, that when they lost the what he called the creative minority within the population, that they began to atrophy and they began to die. Mm. That creative minority was often in response to crisis and challenge. And it was through challenge and external threats that a civilization was able to respond to that. You know, I'm often asked, you know, Tony, what keeps you up at night? I'm going to go and I speak different places because they know I've had conversations with various leaders here in the city. And, the only thing that keeps me up is if I have caffeine at night.
7: Other than that, ice cream.
8: Yeah. Other than that, I sleep like a baby. Wake up every 2 hours and cry. No. I know what they're asking. What troubles you? Here's what troubles me. It's not, I know we're dealing with stuff in the Middle East. I know we've got all these security threats. Here's what concerns me most is the lack of moral courage. The lack of moral courage to do what is right. Physical courage is one thing. I've served in these different capacities, and I've seen some very brave men. And I'm going to tell you, I'm not going to mention names, but I'm going to tell a story. When I first, it was about halfway through. It was in the Obama administration when they were going to change the policy on don't ask, don't tell. Mm-hmm. And, I was enlisted in the Marine Corps. Served 6 years, came out as a sergeant. And so when I was here and this was happening, I said, well, you know what? I'm going to assemble a group of generals that will help with this initiative. And I started with the Marines. I figure they're the mm-hmm. the most courageous. I was shocked. I talked to one former commandant, 4-star general, who said, I really don't want to get involved in that. I just, I'm serving these corporate boards, and I don't want to touch it. And I didn't hear that just once. I heard it a few times. Now, I did get some General Jerry Boykin, who is now on our staff, not only displaying physical courage in all of the exploits that he was involved in, but has moral courage. There's a difference between the two. The moral courage is being able to stand up for truth, even when it's not popular. And that's the biggest threat I think we have, because when you lose moral courage, physical courage won't be far behind. And because the moral courage to defend those ideals is what gives us the motivation for the physical courage to defend a nation built on those ideals.
6: 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I'm David Salkeld, thanking you for being with us. 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
1: Washington. A rare surviving copy of the Declaration of Independence is turned up in London. The BBC's David Harper says it's the only known example of its kind outside the United States.
2: It is one of 11 copies printed in Exeter, New Hampshire in July 1776 and was seized from an American ship that was captured later that year. The document will now go on display. It was found by a volunteer at the British National Archives, Michael Skurr, who was cataloguing the papers of Royal Navy captains.
3: I called over to my boss and said, I think you need to come and have a look at this. I opened it up and realized it was the Declaration of Independence of the United States of America. Well, I feel very proud that I stumbled across it.
1: That report from the BBC's David Harper. All sorts of patriotic events scheduled for the 4th of July in the National Mall here in Washington today.
4: The epic July 4th Salute to America celebration will include thousands of fireworks and military flyovers. The president scheduled to speak Saturday night as the nation's capital hosts thousands of tourists from across the country and the world. In the afternoon, folks will be treated to one of NASA's supersonic F-5 light fighter jets flying in the sky. Also on the schedule, the Blue Angels, the Thunderbirds, F-35 stealth fighters, U.S. Coast Guard helicopters, and a B-1 stealth bomber. Trump's new Air Force One also scheduled to make a pass over the crowd. Laura Winters reporting.
1: Public policy expert and former Trump economic advisor Steve Moore says it's a great time to be an American right now thanks to the Trump economy.
5: Free enterprise and free markets work, and communism and socialism are a failure. And of course, he was 100% correct. That's what led to the collapse of the Soviet Union. Guess what? Socialism doesn't work. It's why the boat people left Cuba and risked their lives to come to the United States.
1: Economist Steve Moore spoke this week with the Salem Radio Network, and this is SRN News.
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0: Yes, it is. Thank you for listening this morning to Kingdom Keys Radio, one of our stations, our translators, and maybe you're watching Facebook streaming or the webcam, or you have the phone app. Anyway, we get out to a lot of places and a lot of people listen into Kingdom Keys in one way or another. So we have a very special program here for you today, because today, of course, is the 4th of July. Everybody knows that. Let's look at the weather real quick before we get into our first feature. Right now we have a temperature of 81 in Amarillo, and Wheeler it's 78, and Borger it's 85. Guymon, Oklahoma 82, Vernon 85, Altus 85, Dalhart 80, Portales 79. We have radio stations in those places or nearby, and in Clovis it's 78 degrees. Yesterday, the high temperature in Amarillo was 97. Now, there is a heat advisory in effect today from noon until 8 p.m. It depends on where you look what the forecast high temperature is. One place says 98. This paper that I use every day from the National Weather Service says 107. I don't think it's going to be 107, and certainly hope not. But that's what they said. The record high for this date, July 4th in Amarillo, is 102. It's never been more than that, but today it could be more than that. But I don't quite think it's going to get to 107 just because there's somebody in the National Weather Service that said so. There is about a 40% chance of rain, they say. And then tonight, look for it to be low to mid-70s for the overnight low. Tomorrow's high, mid-90s, with a 40% chance of rain. On Monday, upper 90s are expected. First, we have a special presentation for you from Jerry Stewart. Had a nice conversation with him about a week and a half ago. And we talked about this upcoming Independence Day program and other things that he does. And he does a great job. We're glad to present this to you during our first 40 minutes here of today's program.
8: And now, for your holiday enjoyment, a special Independence Day program.
9: Hello, and welcome to this special Independence Day program. I'm Jerry Stewart. Happy birthday, America. 250 years. I've been celebrating Independence Day here in America all my life, well over 60 years, with all the parades, the fireworks, the outdoor concerts, people outdoors at the parks, and this year, this Independence Day, 2026, is the first of its kind in our lifetimes. And for the first time, I must admit, I don't feel quite my normal 4th of July self. You ask, how so? Well, I think we are losing the joy of the Declaration of Independence. It calls for America to pursue happiness. You've heard it before. Right there in the Declaration of Independence, our founding fathers dreamed of a free, united America where we could be assured of what it says. We hold these truths to be self-evident, that all men are created equal, that they are endowed by their Creator with certain inalienable rights, and that among these are life, liberty, and the pursuit of happiness. And this is what our founding fathers wanted, a free and united America. And here's something you may not know. At the time of the writing of the Declaration of Independence to bring about a united America, actually at that time, there was very little real unity. In fact, the majority of the colonists in America at that time were not for independence. Most did not want to break away from England. According to my research, less than 50% of the colonists fully supported a Revolutionary War, and almost one-fourth of all the people were absolutely for the rule and control of England to continue. But as we look at the polls being thrown at us today, which show very few majorities agreeing on everything or anything, how in the world can we find and keep unity here in America today? And today, we're going to go back to that time and ask that question. How did they work? How did they work to become the United States of America? And does the unity formula still work for us today? Must we still work hard today to be united? So grab up the children, gather the family, and let us all listen and be reminded why our America is the greatest nation in the world and what we must do to keep it great. Let's start with a question. How does a nation become a nation? As I study history, I find most governments and nations in our world history were formed by the stronger and more powerful pushing down all others until they were in control and authority with their guns and weapons and armies. That would be called a monarchy. But our founding fathers did not want that. They had already tasted what it was like to live in a nation ruled by a king. They wanted something else. They wanted a nation owned by the people, the citizens, we the people. And that's where the phrase, we the people, was started. And these three words are the first words found right there inside the preamble to the Constitution. And it was put there to give all readers a clear idea of what would follow in the rules of action laid out in our U.S. Constitution. Listen to what the preamble to our Constitution says. As a boy, I was taught to memorize this preamble in school, along with the Pledge of Allegiance and the words of our national anthem. Do they still teach that in the public schools today? Well, I surely hope so. And if you memorized the words long ago, say them with me now. We the people of the United States, in order to form a perfect union, to establish justice, ensure domestic tranquility, provide for the common defense, promote the general welfare, and secure the blessings of liberty to ourselves and our posterity, we do ordain and establish this Constitution for the United States of America. Good job. Wow. Happy birthday, America. But did you know that this preamble to our Constitution was almost not written? That we came so very close not to even having a United States? You say, no way. After all those years of fighting, after all the death and loss, with a war that lasted almost 9 years, and you're trying to tell us that we almost didn't have a nation at all? You ask, what's the story behind it? Thanks for asking. Here it is. After the Revolutionary War ended, so many celebrated our new and free land. But what then? It was 1787 when delegates from each of the colonies came to Philadelphia for that Constitutional Convention. And it actually didn't really go very well at all. Why? They were not united in their thoughts and plans and ideals. Much like today, they were not united. And no matter how hard they tried, they could not come to the required majority vote on any of the key foundational pieces of the plan. So, as the lack of progress in the meetings became a wall of frustration, many of the delegates began to talk about packing up and leaving, going back home with no United States. Could it be that after all they had gone through, there would be no United States? But this one delegate, 81-year-old Benjamin Franklin, asked to speak, and he said this, "I have lived, sirs, a long time, and the longer I live, the more convincing proofs I see of this truth, that God governs in the affairs of men. And if the sparrow cannot fall to the ground without his notice," Benjamin Franklin believed that our new free America could only be a success as a nation with God's help. And in that same speech, Benjamin Franklin went on to say this, "Except the Lord build the house, they labor in vain that build it." You see, Benjamin Franklin believed that not only did we need God to help us build America, more than that, he believed that without God, we could not build America. Have you ever thought about it that way? And how did our leaders respond to Franklin's statement regarding our need for God in America? You say, they threw him out on his ear. They told him they would not allow God to lead our nation, right? Wrong. When Franklin finished his speech, the delegates to that Congress sat for a moment silent. Then stepped up James Madison, who today is known as the chief architect of our U.S. Constitution. He moved that Franklin's appeal for prayer to be established. His motion was seconded by Edmund Jennings Randolph of Virginia, who further moved that a sermon be preached at the request of that convention on the 4th of July, the anniversary of our nation's independence, and that prayers be offered every day to Almighty God at the beginning of each of their meetings. Did you know that? Did you know that they asked God to help them? Every day, their meeting started with a prayer, asking God to watch over them, to help them work to perform this new nation. That is not happening at all of our meetings today. But God did it. You see, our founding fathers realized at that crucial breaking point moment, they knew what it would take to build a nation and to survive as a nation, our United States of America. It would take Almighty God. Just a few moments ago, when I talked of my losing confidence,

0: who said, "I know not what course others may take, but as for me, give me liberty or give me death." And words from our Declaration of Independence, we hold these truths to be self-evident, that all men are created equal. And Captain Nathan Hale, when he was about to be hanged, he was asked, "Any final words?" He said, "Yes, sirs, I do. I only regret that I have but one life to lose for my country." Think about that, Kelly. Think about how these were people that their lives were on the line, and they were asked to beg or to be sorry for what they were doing, and they alone said, "No, I wish I could give my life more than once." Kelly, what you got for us?
1: Wow, I love that, don't you? But what must we do today to keep our America alive? By following these words, these ideas and principles, and to spread the word as patriots who believe that we can be Americans. 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
0: Happy birthday, America!

Hello and welcome back to this special Independence Day program. I'm Jerry Stewart. In our last segment before the break, we were talking about this idea of our nation, America, refusing to become just another monarchy with heavy-handed authorities ruling over us, of not becoming a nation ruled by a king, but instead being a republic, a nation of the people, by the people, for the people, with rules and laws, but a free America. So our various representatives came together in 1787 to actually form this new nation. But how would they know just how to set it all up? Well, there were models of other nations in our history, how they were formed and structured. But this America, our America, was to be something all new to this world. A free nation owned and ruled by we, the people. By the way, did you know that once George Washington had led our Revolutionary War to defeat England? Did you know that so many of the colonists and the leaders wanted George Washington to become our king? Yeah, they wanted him to be our king. And what did George Washington say? Absolutely not. He said, "We are a free people. Now we will stay and be a free America." But try and imagine with me a minute, a new nation, already full of people, working to thrive and grow and succeed. But this new nation was like a new invention. And for every new invention, for it to function properly, there have to be procedures and rules to follow, steps to take, certain steps to avoid. And there needed to be like a manual of operation, like an operation instruction book. And it had to be written for America. And that's what this convention of leaders in 1787 was all about. They were working to write an operations manual for America. And it came to be called our U.S. Constitution. And in the Constitution, they laid out key points mandatory to make this new invention, America, work. Listen to a few of the key components of our Constitution and imagine that you're looking instead at a new car instruction booklet. First, to have a functioning vehicle on the road, there must be an owner. We must have a title for that vehicle. Now, the same goes with America. Who owns it? We own America. We the people. Our names are on this nation's title. We own it. Second, it says that there must be a uniting of the parts. Now think about it. All of the parts must be designed in a car

0: to work in a united way. For this new auto to work, there must be, well, like a spark working together with the fuel to ignite, a proper amount of air in and out, each of these working together to make the engine not just start, but to keep running. And these parts must work in harmony. There must be a rational fairness. That's what we call justice. If the parts don't work together, or one part decides to go off on its own, this invention will not work. There must be peace and order, tranquility. Now, just before their constitutional convention in 1787, a series of long and violent protests had taken place in Massachusetts and its surrounding states. Now, these protests were led by farmers protesting against what they said was unfair state and local enforcement of tax collections. They came to be known as Shay's Rebellion, named after its leader, Daniel Shay. So they tried to talk it out, but unfortunately, there would be no peaceful talk. Instead, led by Daniel Shay, over 4,000 rebels armed themselves and they attacked the government military arsenal at Springfield. It was a horrible and ugly mark against a nation not even yet formed. And those at the Constitutional Convention that same year were greatly alarmed by this rebellion. There must be a tranquility, all of the pieces working together. And by the way, I experienced a happening with my own vehicle not that long ago that makes this whole matter of following an operating manual very clear. Listen to this story. My wife Kelly and I were on our way to an event all the way up in North Dakota. We had driven all that way from our home in Texas. Well, the time came for a filling up of both ourselves and my Silverado pickup. But when we pulled up to the station pumps, I noticed something, an additional pump, which stated that I could actually buy a different, certain mix of fuel that would cost me much less than I was used to paying. Because it was not all gasoline. There was this new extra ingredient. They called it ethanol. Well, I stood there by the pumps for a few minutes looking, thinking, but not once did I think to look in my glove box and pull out my operations manual. I was considering something all brand new for my vehicle, and I never even thought to consult the inventors. Well, I don't have to tell you what happened. I bought the lower cost fuel. I thought it must be okay or they wouldn't be selling it, and I took off down the highway. Well, about 40 miles down that highway, my pickup began to cough and sputter and cut out. I thought, oh no, I'm a million miles from home and my vehicle is dying. I looked for a gas station and I pulled in and rushed to the mechanic for help. I explained to him my plight, and as I finished, he asked me only one question. Sir, did you recently get gasoline? And did you buy the ethanol mix? I said, yeah. He kind of laughed under his breath and said, sir, your vehicle there, based on its age, it was not invented to run on ethanol. And when those words were said from that mechanic, all of a sudden, a big light bulb appeared over my head. And I realized, if this invention, my vehicle, if it's to work properly, I must follow the operating instructions that the inventors gave me. I consulted the book, and it told me exactly what I could use as fuel, and ethanol was not included. Folks, our America is special and unique. An invention, a nation unlike any others. And when something goes wrong with our nation, we must go back to the manual. And our founding fathers knew that for our nation to work, there could not be Shay rebellions or riots or lawbreakers disrespecting property and people. And we must all work together to be kept safe. But something else. We must respect our law officers and our authorities. And if one of our law officers, one of the pieces of this nation's machine, if they don't act in the proper way, there can be no turning of a blind eye by employers or union leaders or anyone. There must be swift and appropriate action to fix that problem. And in our part, we the people, what are we to do? Read the operator's manual carefully and follow the instructions, the rules, the law. But what if changes are needed? What if something in our city or our neighborhood or our nation, what if things just aren't right? We go to our leaders peacefully with our grievances. What if our leaders won't listen? Well, we get a bigger group and go back to talk more. But breaking the law is not the answer. And what is our most powerful tool of persuasion to make laws better? I'll give you that answer after this break. I'm Jerry Stewart. Please don't go away.
1: Now we return to Happy Birthday, America.
0: Hello and welcome back. I'm Jerry Stewart. Just before the break, we were talking about our great nation, America. And for over 230 years, our Constitution, our instruction manual, has kept us going as a good nation. But our founding fathers made it oh so clear from the beginning that our America would not, could not function or even survive properly without the citizens being good people. Now, what exactly do I mean by the word good? We all know what it means to be a good person, and we know that any person, any citizen, harming or killing another person is not good, except in maybe rare cases of protecting the innocent, and that there are laws in place to deal with bad actions. But it is also not good for so many to automatically brand any group, any people as, well, bad people. In every race and creed and every social class, there are mostly good people. But in every group, there will always be a few acting badly. That's why we have laws. But you can't make laws to make people good people. We must want to be good in our hearts and in our actions. So just how important are good citizens and having a good nation? Folks, if you don't have good people, you're not going to have a good nation. In the mid-1800s, as America became more and more in the eyes of the world, there was a man, a French writer, a philosopher, who was trying to, well, understand what was so special about this young nation, America. His name was Alexis de Tocqueville. He decided to come to America to see for himself what the greatness of America was really all about. Looking, talking, searching for what he called America's key to greatness. And after months of searching for the answer, he wrote down his thoughts. I sought for the key to the greatness of the genius of America, in her harbors, in her fertile fields and boundless forests, in her rich mines and vast world commerce, in her public school system and institutions of learning. I sought for the greatness of America, in her Democratic Congress and her matchless Constitution. And not until I went into the churches of America and heard her pulpits flame with righteousness did I finally understand the secret of her genius and power. My conclusion is this, he said. America is great because America is good. And if America ever ceases to be good, America will cease to be great. And I could not agree with him more. Kelly and I are so blessed to be allowed to travel across our great nation. And as we travel, we marvel at how there are so very many good people. The people of America are good people. But is it good when we stand by in our own cities and communities and let bad people break into our buildings, destroy and steal property that is not theirs? You say, of course not, Jerry. Of course it's not right. But what can we do about it? First, we can speak up, speak out with our own First Amendment rights. Based on our race or color or place in our community, it may not be easy or safe to speak the truth, because maybe speaking the truth out loud may put me at odds with my neighbors or my family or my friends. But that's what good people do. They stand up for what is right. But just what was the most powerful tool of good and great that our Constitution was formed to give us, the right to vote. Our founding fathers believed with all their hearts that we, the people, would never let bad win. They believed that we would take our right to vote and use it to end the bad and make the changes needed. But you say, my one vote is so small and insignificant, it means nothing. It is true that you as a single person standing among the millions of others may be like a single grain of sand. But how did God build the great beaches of this world? One grain of sand at a time. And here's the truth. Those who do bad want you to not vote because they know that if we all vote, if we vote for the change, that the good will occur. Did you know that in our most recent national elections, only a little over 51% of all our voting population even voted? Think about it. Almost 50% of America didn't even vote. And if our founding fathers were alive today and saw that, they would be so shocked and disappointed in us. Our greatest tool for change, and we don't even use it. Are we satisfied with that? I'm not, and neither are you. It was Martin Luther King who said, "The time is always right to do what is right." His prayer for America? Use me, O God. Show me how to take who I am, who I want to be, and what I can do and use it for a greater purpose than myself. Oh, how we need those words today to save our America. Hello, Jerry and Kelly Stewart here. As we celebrate our 250th birthday of America, let us not forget that this great nation was built on high ideals and principles and on the faith of Almighty God. It was Patrick Henry who said, "I know not what course others may take, but as for me, give me liberty or give me death." And words from our Declaration of Independence, we hold these truths to be self-evident, that all men are created equal. And Captain Nathan Hale, when he was about to be hanged, he was asked, "Any final words?" He said, "Yes, sirs, I do. I only regret that I have but one life to lose for my country." Think about that, Kelly. Think about how these were people that their lives were on the line, and they were asked to beg or to be sorry for what they were doing. And they alone said, "No, I wish I could give my life more than once." Kelly, what you got for us?
2: Wow, I love that, don't you? But what must we do today to keep our America alive? By following these words, these ideas and principles, and to spread the word as patriots who believe that we can be Americans. 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
0: Hello and welcome back to this special Independence Day program. I'm Jerry Stewart. It's been about 10 years now since Kelly and I made our trip to Philadelphia, the place where freedom was born in our nation. I remember seeing all the historical sites, the Liberty Bell, the old State House. Then we went to Independence Hall, where the 56 signers of the Declaration of Independence met to decide the fate of our new nation. When we stepped in, I remember thinking just how small the room was and wondering just how everyone was able to fit in there. I tried to imagine what it must have been like to be there on those hot July days in 1776, with each man carefully thinking through his position, his own convictions, and the risks that each was taking just to be there. A small band of men who proved by their actions that they were genuinely pledging their lives, their fortunes, and their sacred honor. But just how was it that such a small group of men, each devoted even as they were, could accomplish such an amazing feat? How could just a handful of men build what was to become the greatest nation in the world? It's because with God, all things are possible. And time after time, God showed his faithfulness to our founding fathers, and he stuck with them. Listen to this amazing story, perhaps the most amazing single story of America that I have ever told. On the same day that the Declaration of Independence was passed in Philadelphia, British troops landed on Staten Island with the first of what would eventually be a powerful force of, get this, over 55,000 men. As General Washington had anticipated, the British considered the control of New York City to be crucial to the crushing of this colonial uprising. As they positioned themselves to take the Hudson River and the remainder of that key metropolis, they had only one obstacle to overcome: a small band of colonists who had positioned themselves for a stand against the British on the western end of Long Island. Now, on the morning of August the 22nd, 1776, 15,000 British troops landed on the southeast shore of Brooklyn without opposition. 3 days later, 5,000 more troops landed, giving them a powerful army to face barely 8,000 American troops. And in just 5 days, the colonist forces were surrounded. Then the British troops attacked, and the American troops, left and center, were driven back, with the right troops cut off and trapped. Five times, a group of Marylanders flung themselves against the British troops, trying to break through to rescue the trapped forces, but they could not get through. It appeared that day they would all surely fall. Well, all that afternoon, the colonist forces waited for the British to make their final attack. But miracle number one, the British clearly had the troops and the weapons to overrun the Americans, but amazingly, they did not come. As day turned to night, no doubt many of the men's thoughts turned to home. They must have been crazy to think they could win against this powerful British machine. Their ministers had told them, "Put your trust in God. He will see you through." But where was God now? Little did they know just what God was about to do. So for all that night and the next full day, as the Americans braced themselves for the British onslaught, it still never came. And that next night, a cold, hard rain began to fall. It literally soaked the unequipped American forces. But it also did something else. The powerful northeast wind that came with it prevented the British troops from getting across the river. Miracle number two. And now, George Washington had a plan. It was dangerous, almost crazy. He would get all the soldiers off that island by taking them across on small boats. But the plan was crazy, wasn't it? First, there were thousands of men there. Second, they had no boats. They had no experienced oarsmen to man the boats. And finally, anyone crossing the river could easily be seen and picked off by British warships. Yes, it was crazy. But anything was better than watching the American troops just be slaughtered. Then came the next miracle. As Providence would have it, one group of the soldiers with Washington were actually expert oarsmen who had spent their lives on the water. They somehow found a way to secure the necessary boats, and then they prepared to make their way across the river. Now, as the tiny boats begin to carry the trapped American soldiers back to safety, their movement across the river was covered by a heavy storm with choppy seas. Miraculously, the British never noticed even what was happening. Although the oarsmen fought the heavy winds all night long, moving the troops safely off the island, they were not able to move all the men before morning. As the first glimmers of dawn began to light, it seemed they would not, could not, finish their job. Surely, not all the American soldiers could be rescued. God would have to perform one more crucial miracle. And what happened that day should be told by one who was there. In his diary, Major Ben Talmage wrote this. He said, "As the dawn of day approached, those of us who remained in the trenches became very anxious for our own safety. And when the dawn appeared, there were several regiments still on duty. At this time, a very dense fog began to rise, and it seemed to settle in a peculiar way over both encampments. It was very, very dense, and I could scarcely discern a man at 6 yards away. We tarried until the sun had risen, but the fog remained as dense as ever. That day, most every man recorded that strange fog in their diaries, and most all gave the credit to God for His miraculous intervention. Believe it or not, the fog held until the last boat was safe from British fire. And then the fog just lifted, with the British standing shocked at what had just happened. All of the almost 8,000 trapped soldiers had escaped to fight another day. What an amazing, miraculous story. It's no wonder why the Americans knew that God was with them and that He would be with them until the end. I'm Jerry Stewart. I'll be back with some final words after these messages. Hello, Jerry Stewart here. Allow me a moment to introduce you to our Jerry Stewart USA American Club. It's a full website full of what? Lots of stories like you are hearing today. And so many of the stories told in this American Club are American stories you've most likely never heard before. So go to jerrystewartusa.com and see for yourself. 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
0: Hello and welcome back to this special Independence Day program. I'm Jerry Stewart. Today is our America's birthday, and when the news spread abroad of our newborn nation, Americans everywhere were celebrating. They were cheering and ringing the church bells, excited to be free. But not the signers. According to notes taken inside that signers meeting, the men were silent in deep thought and prayer. Some were even crying. Why? Because the weight of what they had done, what they had set into motion, was astounding. And there was no guarantee that declaring our independence would indeed secure their actual independence. But there was something else that weighed on our founding fathers, perhaps something even heavier. It's this. Once we secured our independence and once we were given our freedom, our liberty, just how would we keep it? Jefferson, Franklin, Washington, Adams, they had all seen the citizens. They had seen that so many were willing to take freedom, but that other things like safety and security and reliance on the government caused them to willingly give up their freedom. And our founding fathers were genuinely concerned that they may fight for freedom, that they may pay the great price for freedom. And after the great price was paid, those who followed would just give it away. So here we are today, and the very thing our founding fathers feared has come true. So many in America today have just handed over so much of our true freedom. And our founding fathers warned us. In one writing, Thomas Jefferson told us what to watch for, that if those things began to happen, they were signs of freedom and liberty lost. Jefferson said, "You know that the light of liberty is fading when you, quote, take away from those who are willing to work and give to those who are not." Jefferson went on to say that, quote, "Most bad government results from too much government." Jefferson said, "To force a person to pay taxes for those things which they disbelieve and abhor, to do this is both sinful and tyrannical." And this is where we are today. We have fallen into the very trap our founding fathers warned us against. And the biggest problem in America today, we have forgotten God. Abraham Lincoln said this, "We have forgotten God's gracious hand, which preserves us in peace and multiplies and enriches and strengthens us." You see, we've allowed our greatest ally, our strongest asset, Almighty God, to be pushed out, pushed away, forgotten in our America. And what did Thomas Jefferson say would happen when we pushed God out of America? "I tremble for my country when I reflect that God is just and that his justice cannot sleep forever." So today, let us celebrate, but let us stop and ponder and pray and weep for our America. I'm Jerry Stewart. Thanks for joining me today. May God bless our troops. May God bless you. May God bless America.
3: All right.
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0: Ray Charles.
1: This is David Barton with another moment from America's history. Often today, it seems that the federal government has become too intrusive into local matters, and federal micromanagement has now unfortunately become the norm in education, law enforcement, religious expressions, and even on what is and is not moral. Strikingly, the Founding Fathers had intended that the federal government never intrude into any of these issues. As Thomas Jefferson explained, taking from the states the moral rule of their citizens and subordinating it to the federal government would break up the foundations of the Union. I believe the states can best govern our home concerns and the federal government our foreign ones. According to Thomas Jefferson, the original plan was for the federal government to direct foreign affairs, but for the states and local communities to direct the domestic and the moral ones.
2: For more information on God's hand in American history, contact Wall Builders at 1-800-8-REBUILD.
0: We hear a lot of talk here on the 4th of July and all the last several weeks leading up to it about the Declaration of Independence. But how long has it been since you read it or since you heard it read? Well, we're going to hear it right now from Max McLean.
3: While the signers of the Declaration of Independence pledged to each other their lives, their fortunes, and their sacred honor, they did so with a firm reliance on the protection of divine providence. This was no flash of hyperbole. These revolutionaries were not simply making reference to the Lord in some general spiritual context. They had a very specific concept of what divine providence means. Patrick Henry, one of the nation's founders, spoke directly to this point. It cannot be emphasized too strongly or too often that this great nation was founded not by religionists, but by Christians. Not on religions, but on the gospel of Jesus Christ. The authors of the Declaration of Independence listed several harsh grievances against George III, King of England. They stated that changes of government should not be made lightly over trivial matters, and that a certain amount of suffering in life should be expected. But they declared that the king and his government had stepped beyond the limits of reasonable behavior and had ventured into the realm of tyranny. King George had failed in his obligations to protect those he governed in the 13 American colonies. He ignored their urgent pleas for help, imposed strenuous demands, and arbitrarily suspended their rights. The irresponsibility of the king and his government brought intense hardship, unnecessary suffering, and placed American lives in mortal danger. It was therefore the duty of these American leaders to speak on behalf of an entire nation, to sever ties with Great Britain, and declare their independence. In Congress, July 4, 1776, the unanimous declaration of the 13 United States of America. When in the course of human events it becomes necessary for one people to dissolve the political bands which have connected them with another, and to assume among the powers of the earth the separate and equal station to which the laws of nature and of nature's God entitle them, a decent respect to the opinions of mankind requires that they should declare the causes which impel them to the separation. We hold these truths to be self-evident, that all men are created equal, that they are endowed by their Creator with certain unalienable rights, that among these are life, liberty, and the pursuit of happiness. That to secure these rights, governments are instituted among men deriving their just powers from the consent of the governed. That whenever any form of government becomes destructive of these ends, it is the right of the people to alter or to abolish it, and to institute new government, laying its foundation on such principles and organizing its powers in such forms as to them shall seem most likely to affect their safety and happiness. Prudence, indeed, will dictate that governments long established should not be changed for light and transient causes, and accordingly all experience hath shown that mankind are more disposed to suffer while evils are sufferable than to right themselves by abolishing the forms to which they are accustomed. But when a long train of abuses and usurpations pursuing invariably the same object evinces a design to reduce them under absolute despotism, it is their right, it is their duty to throw off such government and to provide new guards for their future security. Such has been the patient sufferance of these colonies. And such is now the necessity which constrains them to alter their former systems of government. The history of the present King of Great Britain is a history of repeated injuries and usurpations, all having in direct object the establishment of an absolute tyranny over these states. To prove this, let facts be submitted to a candid world. He has refused his assent to laws, the most wholesome and necessary for the public good. He has forbidden his governors to pass laws of immediate and pressing importance unless suspended in their operation till his assent should be obtained. And when so suspended, he has utterly neglected to attend to them. He has refused to pass other laws for the accommodation of large districts of people, unless those people would relinquish the right of representation in the legislature, a right inestimable to them and formidable to tyrants only. He has called together legislative bodies at places unusual, uncomfortable, and distant from the depository of their public records for the sole purpose of fatiguing them into compliance with his measures. He has dissolved representative houses repeatedly for opposing with manly firmness his invasions on the rights of the people. He has refused for a long time after such dissolutions to cause others to be elected, whereby the legislative powers, incapable of annihilation, have returned to the people at large for their exercise, the state remaining in the meantime exposed to all the dangers of invasion from without and convulsions within. He has endeavored to prevent the population of these states, for that purpose obstructing the laws of naturalization of foreigners, refusing to pass others to encourage their migrations hither, and raising the conditions of new appropriations of lands. He has obstructed the administration of justice by refusing his assent to laws for establishing judiciary powers. He has made judges dependent on his will alone for the tenure of their offices and the amount and payment of their salaries. He has erected a multitude of new offices and sent hither swarms of officers to harass our people and eat out their substance. He has kept among us in times of peace standing armies without the consent of our legislatures. He has affected to render the military independent of and superior to the civil power. He has combined with others to subject us to a jurisdiction foreign to our constitution and unacknowledged by our laws, giving his assent to their acts of pretended legislation, for quartering large bodies of armed troops among us, for protecting them by a mock trial, from punishment for any murders which they should commit on the inhabitants of these states, for cutting off our trade with all parts of the world, for imposing taxes on us without our consent, for depriving us in many cases of the benefits of trial by jury, for transporting us beyond seas to be tried for pretended offenses, for abolishing the free system of English laws in a neighboring province, establishing therein an arbitrary government, and enlarging its boundaries so as to render it at once an example and fit instrument for introducing the same absolute rule into these colonies, for taking away our charters, abolishing our most valuable laws, and altering fundamentally the forms of our governments, for suspending our own legislatures and declaring themselves invested with power to legislate for us in all cases whatsoever. He has abdicated government here by declaring us out of his protection and waging war against us. He has plundered our seas, ravaged our coasts, burnt our towns, and destroyed the lives of our people. He is at this time transporting large armies of foreign mercenaries to complete the works of death, desolation, and tyranny, already begun with circumstances of cruelty and perfidy scarcely paralleled in the most barbarous ages, and totally unworthy the head of a civilized nation. He has constrained our fellow citizens taken captive on the high seas to bear arms against their country, to become the executioners of their friends and brethren, or to fall themselves by their hands. He has excited domestic insurrections among us, and has endeavored to bring on the inhabitants of our frontiers the merciless Indian savages whose known rule of warfare is an undistinguished destruction of all ages, sexes, and conditions. In every stage of these oppressions, we have petitioned for redress in the most humble terms. Our repeated petitions have been answered only by repeated injury. A prince whose character is thus marked by every act which may define a tyrant is unfit to be the ruler of a free people. Nor have we been wanting in attention to our British brethren. We have warned them from time to time of attempts by their legislature to extend an unwarrantable jurisdiction over us. We have reminded them of the circumstances of our emigration and settlement here. We have appealed to their native justice and magnanimity, and we have conjured them by the ties of our common kindred to disavow these usurpations, which would inevitably interrupt our connections and correspondence. They too have been deaf to the voice of justice and of consanguinity. We must, therefore, acquiesce in the necessity which denounces our separation and hold them, as we hold the rest of mankind, enemies in war, in peace, friends. We, therefore, the representatives of the United States of America, in General Congress, assembled, appealing to the Supreme Judge of the world for the rectitude of our intentions, do, in the name and by the authority of the good people of these colonies, solemnly publish and declare that these United Colonies are, and of right ought to be, free and independent states, that they are absolved from all allegiance to the British Crown, and that all political connection between them and the state of Great Britain is and ought to be totally dissolved, and that as free and independent states, they have full power to levy war, conclude peace, contract alliances, establish commerce, and to do all other acts and things which independent states may of right do. And for the support of this declaration, with a firm reliance on the protection of divine providence, we mutually pledge to each other our lives, our fortunes, and our sacred honor. 56 men representing all 13 colonies signed that Declaration of Independence.
0: Wow, that was a very bold declaration. Imagine the anger that would stir in King George to read all of that. This is the Kingdom Keys Network, KJRT Amarillo 88.3, KJDR, Guymon, Oklahoma, 88.1. KPDR, Wheeler, 90.3. KVED, Vernon, Altus, 88.1. 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KWAS, Borger, 88.1. KOGW, Hartley, Dalhart, 90.5. And KPCV, Portales, New Mexico, 91.7. Now, think about that Declaration of Independence. We just had Max McLean read the entire Declaration of Independence to us. King George III was 38 years old and ruled the largest empire that planet Earth had ever seen. This Declaration of Independence, signed on July 4th, 1776, 250 years ago today, listed 27 reasons why Americans were declaring their independence from the king. Since we just heard that whole list, I won't read the entirety of it, but just a few. Again, he has made judges dependent on his will alone. He, the king, has erected a multitude of new offices and sent hither swarms of officers to harass our people and eat out their substance, and for imposing taxes on us without consent. And those are just a few. As I said, there's 27 of them altogether, and we heard them, if you were listening, to Max McLean. 33-year-old Thomas Jefferson's original rough draft of the Declaration contained a line condemning slavery, as the King of England was part owner of the Royal African Company. In that line, he said he has waged cruel war against human nature itself in the persons of a distant people who never offended him, captivating and carrying them into slavery in another hemisphere, or to incur miserable death in their transportation thither, suppressing every legislative attempt to prohibit or to restrain this execrable commerce, determining to keep open a market where men should be bought and sold. Unfortunately, a few of the delegates from southern states objected to that part. Since everyone was in a panic, so to speak, as the British were invading New York at that time, and the city was in flames, and since the Declaration needed to pass unanimously, they agreed to delete that part of the Declaration of Independence condemning slavery. John Hancock, the 39-year-old president of the Continental Congress, signed the Declaration first, reportedly saying, as he signed it, "The price on my head has just doubled." Next to sign was Secretary Charles Thompson, age 47. The 70-year-old Benjamin Franklin said, "We must hang together, or most assuredly we shall hang separately." The Declaration referred to God at least four times. Laws of nature and of nature's God, it said in one point. Another part said all men are created equal, that they are endowed by their Creator with certain unalienable rights. And then it said, appealing to the supreme judge of the world for the rectitude of our intentions. And then it said, and for the support of this declaration, with a firm reliance on the protection of divine providence, we mutually pledge to each other our lives, our fortunes, and our sacred honor. So four mentions of God. He's called nature's God. He's called creator. He's called supreme judge of the world. And he's referred to with the term divine providence. This was revolutionary because kings did not believe that everyone was equal. They believed that they, the kings, were created extra special, but not the people. Their belief was called the divine right of kings, namely meaning that the Creator gives rights to the king and he dispenses them at his discretion to whomever he wishes. The king does. The Declaration of Independence bypassed the king, declaring that the Creator gives rights directly to each individual person. While many of those 56 signers sacrificed prosperity for posterity. Paul Harvey was great at describing what happened to the 56 signers of the Declaration of Independence.
4: Researching what you're about to hear gave a whole new dimension to my reverence for our nation's first citizens. All others of the world's revolutions, before and since, were initiated by men who had nothing to lose. Nothing to lose. Our founders had everything to lose and nothing to gain. Except one thing. I, Paul Harvey, do herewith bequeath unto you something to remember. You may not be able to quote one line from the Declaration of Independence at this moment. Henceforth, you'll always be able to quote at least one line. It's in the last paragraph where you will recall when I remind you, it says, we mutually pledge to each other our lives, our fortunes, and our sacred honor. In the Pennsylvania State House that's now called Independence Hall in Philadelphia, the best men from each of the colonies sat down together. This was a very fortunate hour in our nation's history, one of those rare occasions in the lives of men when we had greatness to spare. These were men of means, well-educated, 24 were lawyers and jurists, 9 were farmers, owners of large plantations. On June 11, a committee sat down to draw up a Declaration of Independence. We were going to tell the British fatherland, no more rule by redcoats. Below the dam of ruthless foreign rule, the stream of freedom was running shallow and muddy. And we were going to light a fuse to dynamite that dam. This pact, as Burke later put it, was a partnership between the living and the dead and the yet unborn. There was no bigotry, there was no demagoguery in this group. All had shared hardships. Jefferson finished a draft of the document in 17 days. Congress adopted it in July, and so much is familiar history. But now, King George III had denounced all rebels in America as traitors. Punishment for treason was hanging. The names now so familiar to you from the several signatures on that Declaration of Independence, the names were kept secret for 6 months for each knew the full meaning of that magnificent last paragraph in which his signature pledged his life, his fortune, and his sacred honor. 56 men placed their names beneath that pledge. 56 men knew when they signed that they were risking everything. They knew if they won this fight, the best they could expect would be years of hardship in a struggling nation. And if they lost, they'd face a hangman's rope. But they signed the pledge. And here is the documented fate of that gallant 56. Carter Braxton of Virginia, wealthy planter, trader, saw his ships swept from the seas. To pay his debts, he lost his home and all of his properties and died in rags. Thomas Lynch Jr., who signed that pledge, was a third-generation rice grower, aristocrat, large plantation owner. After he signed, his health failed. His wife and he set out for France to regain his failing health. Their ship never got to France, was never heard from again. Thomas McKean of Delaware was so harassed by the enemy that he was forced to move his family 5 times in 5 months. He served in Congress without pay, his family in poverty and in hiding. Vandals looted the properties of Ellery and Clymer and Hall and Gwinnett and Walton and Hayward and Rutledge and Middleton. Thomas Nelson, Jr. of Virginia, raised $2 million on his own signature to provision our allies, the French fleet. After the war, he personally paid back the loans, wiped out his entire estate, and he was never reimbursed by his government. In the final battle for Yorktown, he, Nelson, urged General Washington to fire on his, Nelson's, own home, which was occupied by Cornwallis. It was destroyed. Thomas Nelson, Jr. had pledged his life, his fortune, and his sacred honor. The Hessians seized the home of Francis Hopkinson of New Jersey. Francis Lewis had his home and everything destroyed, his wife imprisoned. She died within a few months. Richard Stockton, who signed that declaration, was captured, mistreated, his health broken to the extent that he died at 51. His estate was pillaged. Thomas Hayward Jr. was captured when Charleston fell. John Hart was driven from his wife's bedside while she was dying. Their 13 children fled in all directions for their lives. His fields and grist mill were laid waste. For more than a year, he lived in forests and caves and returned home after the war to find his wife dead, his children gone, his properties gone. And he died a few weeks later of exhaustion and a broken heart. Lewis Morris saw his land destroyed, his family scattered.

0: college. Of the 56, few were long to survive. 5 were captured by the British and tortured before they died. 12 had their homes from Rhode Island to Charleston sacked, looted, occupied by the enemy, or burned. 2 lost their sons in the army. 1 had 2 sons captured. 9 of the 56 died in the war from its hardships or from its more merciful bullets. I don't know what impression you had of the men who met that summer in Philadelphia. But I think it's important that we remember this about them. They were not poor men. They were not wild-eyed pirates. These were men of means. They were rich men, most of them, and had enjoyed much ease and luxury in their personal living. Not hungry men. Certainly not terrorists, not irresponsible malcontents, not fanatical incendiaries. These men were prosperous men, wealthy landowners. They were substantially secure in their prosperity. They had everything to lose. But they considered liberty, and this is as much as I shall say of it, they had learned that liberty is so much more important than security, that they pledged their lives, their fortunes, and their sacred honor. And they fulfilled their pledge. They paid the price. And freedom was born.
1: They paid their price. What a heavy price it was. And freedom was born. And you and I are blessed today because of their commitment. On that day, 2 of the signers of the Declaration became a president of the United States later. One of those was John Adams, the 41-year-old John Adams at the time of the signing of the Declaration wrote to his wife about it. And he said, "I am apt to believe that it will be celebrated by succeeding generations as the great anniversary festival." I wish, since he said that he could see what all is happening today. There's quite a magnificent celebration that's going on in the nation's capital and all across the nation right now. "It ought to be commemorated," said John Adams, "as the day of deliverance by solemn acts of devotion to God Almighty." He said it ought to be solemnized with pomp and parade, with shows, games, sports, guns, bells, bonfires, and illuminations from one end of this continent to the other from this time forward forevermore. Gustave de Beaumont, a contemporary of Alexis de Tocqueville, wrote in 1835 these words, "I have seen a meeting of the Senate in Washington open with a prayer, and the anniversary festival of the Declaration of Independence consists in the United States of an entirely religious ceremony." John Adams continued in his letter to his wife and said, "You will think me transported with enthusiasm, but I am not. I am well aware of the toil and blood and treasure that it will cost us to maintain this declaration and support and defend these states. Yet through all the gloom, I can see the rays of ravishing light and glory. I can see that the end is more than worth all the means, and that posterity will triumph in that day's transaction, even although we should rue it, which I trust in God we shall not." When 54-year-old Samuel Adams, a cousin of John Adams, signed the Declaration, he said, "We have this day restored the sovereign to whom all men ought to be obedient," the sovereign referencing God. He said he reigns.

0: and from the rising to the setting of the sun, let his kingdom come. 34-year-old James Wilson signed the Declaration. He later signed the Constitution. He's the only man to sign both documents. He was appointed also to the Supreme Court by George Washington. Well, James Wilson said in 1787, after a period of 6,000 years since creation, the United States exhibit to the world the first instance of a nation assembling voluntarily and deciding that system of government under which they and their posterity should live. Senator Daniel Webster stated in 1802, "Miracles do not cluster, and what has happened once in 6,000 years may not happen again. Hold on to the Constitution," he said, "for if the American Constitution should fail, there will be anarchy throughout the world." That's a very interesting and knowledgeable statement. I mean, he knew how important it was, and it's so true. The Constitution of the United States, if it should fail, there would be anarchy throughout the world. John Jay was president of the Continental Congress, 1778 to 79, and was later nominated by George Washington to be the first Chief Justice of the Supreme Court. He, John Jay, wrote in 1777, "The Americans are the first people whom heaven has favored with an opportunity of choosing the forms of government under which they should live. All other constitutions have derived their existence from violence or accidental circumstances." He said, "Your lives, your liberties, your property will be at the disposal only of your Creator and yourselves." Yale's president, Ezra Stiles, 1788, said, "All the forms of civil polity have been tried by mankind except one, and that seems to have been reserved in Providence to be realized in America." At the time of the Revolutionary War, nearly every other country on earth was ruled by a king. What was happening in America had no real precedent. Even as far back as the city-states of Greece, the only real precedent was established thousands of years ago before by the tribes of Israel and their covenant with God and with each other. President Theodore Roosevelt said in 1903, "In no other place and at no other time has the experiment of government of the people, by the people, for the people, been tried on so vast a scale as here in our own country." President Calvin Coolidge said in 1924, "The history of government on this earth has been almost entirely rule of force held in place in the hands of a few." Under our Constitution, he said, America committed itself to power, put power in the hands of the people. A king has subjects who are subjected to his will. The word citizen is a Greek word that means a co-ruler, a co-regent, a co-king. America's founders, for all their faults, gave a present to all future citizens. Namely, each person gets to be king of their own life. And all citizens together are co-kings of the country. A republic is where the people are the king in the country, ruling through representatives. This is why, as I prepared for this program today, it dawned on me as I came upon this part, this is why Democrats hate republic. That's why you don't ever hear a Democrat, unless they're just reciting the Pledge of Allegiance with everybody else, say, "I pledge allegiance to the Republic." You won't hear Democrats talk about our government being a republic any other time. They always talk about our democracy. Sadly, a lot of Republicans have allowed the Democrats to dictate what they call it. And so they too, in their ignorance, call it a democracy instead of a republic. They hate the word republic. So you can understand why when you understand that a republic means the people are king, not the elected ones that represent them. And so the Democrat Party, for the most part, sees themselves as the leaders. In other words, the king. They don't see the people that way. But America is a republic where we, the people, get to rule through elected representatives. When someone protests the flag, what they are effectively saying is that they no longer want to be king. And this is why this came to my mind also as I was preparing this. This is why Democrats are thrilled with people burning the flag. Of course, they love the flags of perverts, the transgender flag. They think that's wonderful. And even flags of false religions that are anti-Christian. They don't mind celebrating the Somali flag or any other ungodly flag. But the flag of the United States, they don't like that so well. For the most part, there's some exceptions among some Democrats, especially the grassroots, but high-up Democrats are most all like I'm telling you here. Most of what I'm telling you, I'm reading from Bill Federer's American Minute for today's date, but I've added a good number of my own comments as we go along here. They protest this system where they participate in ruling themselves. So many people want somebody else to rule their life, and so they're good with this being a democracy. President Ford, Gerald Ford, said October of 1974, what they don't tell us is that when they propose all these benefits that they're going to give you from our government, what they don't tell us is that a government big enough to give us everything we want is a government big enough to take away from us everything we have. Ronald Reagan opened the Ashbrook Center in Ashland, Ohio on May 9, 1983, and said this at that time, "From their own harsh experiment with intrusion, overbearing government, the Founding Fathers made a great breakthrough in political understanding." He said they understood that it is the excesses of government, the will to power of one man over another, that has been a principal source of injustice and human suffering throughout the ages. President Reagan said the Founding Fathers understood that only by making government the servant, not the master, only by positing sovereignty in the people and not the state, can we hope to protect freedom. In 1776, the source of government excess was the Crown's abuse of power and its attempt to suffocate the colonists with its overbearing demands. Still quoting President Reagan here, he said, "In our day, the danger of too much state power has taken a subtler but no less dangerous form." Close quote. John Adams wrote in his notes, "I always consider the settlement of America as the opening of a grand scheme and design in Providence for the emancipation of the slavish part of mankind all over the earth." John Jay noted in 1777, that this glorious revolution, distinguished by so many marks of the divine favor and interposition, and I may say miraculous, that when future ages shall read its history, they will be tempted to consider a great part of it as fabulous. In other words, not believable. The many remarkable events by which our wants have been supplied and our enemies repelled are such strong and striking proofs of the interposition of heaven that our having been hitherto delivered from the threatened bondage of Britain ought, like the emancipation of the Jews from Egyptian servitude. In other words, this ought to be considered as miraculous as the deliverance of the Israelites from Egypt's bondage. Franklin Roosevelt said in 1939, "Rulers increase their power over the common men, the seamen they sent to find gold instead of the way of escape for the common man from those rulers. What they found over the western horizon was not the silk and jewels of Cathay, but mankind's second choice, a chance to create a new world after he had almost spoiled an old one. The Almighty God seems purposefully to have withheld that second chance until the time when men would most need and appreciate liberty." So said Franklin Roosevelt. That was in 1939. And Ronald Reagan said in 1961, "In this country of ours took place the greatest revolution that has ever taken place in the world's history. Every other revolution simply exchanged one set of rulers for another. Here, for the first time in all the thousands of years of man's relation to man, the founding fathers established the idea that you and I had within ourselves the God-given right and ability to determine our own destiny." Donald Trump said on July 3rd of 2020, "Each of you lives in the most magnificent country in the history of the world. Our founders launched not only a revolution in government, but a revolution in the pursuit of justice, equality, liberty, and prosperity. No nation has done more to advance the human condition than the United States of America, and no people have done more to promote human progress than the citizens of our great nation." He said it was all made possible by the courage of those 56 patriots who gathered in Philadelphia at that time, he said, 244 years ago, now it's 250 years ago, and signed the Declaration of Independence. They enshrined a divine truth that changed the world forever when they said, "All men are created equal." Our founders boldly declared that we are all endowed with the same divine rights given to us by our Creator in heaven, and that which God has given us, we will allow no one ever to take away, ever. He said 1776 represented this culmination of thousands of years of Western civilization. Well, the goal of the people on the left, according to President Trump, and he's so true and so right on, their goal is not a better America, but the end of America. Our opponents would tear apart the very documents that Martin Luther King used to express his dream and the ideas that were the foundation of the righteous movement for civil rights. It's time, said Trump, "for our politicians to summon the bravery and determination of our American ancestors. It's time to plant our flag and protect the greatest of this nation for citizens of every race in every city and every part of this glorious land, for the sake of our honor, for the sake of our children. Americans must never lose sight of this miraculous story. We will raise the next generation of American patriots." British Edwardian writer J.K. Chesterton said in his writing, "What is America?" He said, "America is the only nation in the world that is founded on creed. That creed is set forth in the Declaration of Independence, that all men are equal and their claim to justice, that governments exist to give them that justice. It certainly does condemn atheism, since it clearly names the Creator as the ultimate authority from whom these equal rights are derived. Coolidge, Calvin Coolidge, stated on July 5, 1926, the principles which went into the Declaration of Independence are found in the sermons of the early colonial clergy. I would add, what a shame that we have so many people in the clergy today that will never mention anything related to involvement in politics or take the side of the politics. They won't take sides, but there's certainly two distinct sides. Those who do not believe in God and those that do believe, as the founding fathers did. They preached equality, said Calvin Coolidge, because they believed in the fatherhood of God and the brotherhood of man. They justified freedom by the text that we are all created in the divine image. Henry Cabot Lodge, who filled the role of the first Senate Majority Leader, warned the U.S. Senate in 1919 that the United States is the world's best hope. Beware how you trifle with your marvelous inheritance, he said, for if we stumble and fall, freedom and civilization everywhere will go down in ruin. Here is a recording of President Ronald Reagan with his commentary on not just patriotism, but informed patriotism.
1: Finally, there is a great tradition of warnings in presidential farewells, and I've got one that's been on my mind for some time. But oddly enough, it starts with one of the things I'm proudest of in the past 8 years, the resurgence of national pride that I called the new patriotism. This national feeling is good, but it won't count for much, and it won't last unless it's grounded in thoughtfulness and knowledge. An informed patriotism is what we want. And are we doing a good enough job teaching our children what America is and what she represents in the long history of the world? Those of us who are over 35 or so years of age grew up in a different America. We were taught very directly what it means to be an American, and we absorbed almost in the air a love of country and an appreciation of its institutions. If you didn't get these things from your family, you got them from the neighborhood, from the father down the street who fought in Korea, or the family who lost someone at Anzio, or you could get a sense of patriotism from school, and if all else failed, you could get a sense of patriotism from the popular culture. The movies celebrated democratic values and implicitly reinforced the idea that America was special. TV was like that, too, through the mid-60s. But now we're about to enter the 90s, and some things have changed. Younger parents aren't sure that an unambivalent appreciation of America is the right thing to teach modern children. And as for those who create the popular culture, well-grounded patriotism is no longer the style. Our spirit is back, but we haven't re-institutionalized it. We've got to do a better job of getting across that America is freedom. Freedom of speech, freedom of religion, freedom of enterprise, and freedom is special and rare. It's fragile. It needs production. So we've got to teach history based not on what's in fashion, but what's important. Why the Pilgrims came here, who Jimmy Doolittle was, and what those 30 seconds over Tokyo meant. You know, 4 years ago, on the 40th anniversary of D-Day, I read a letter from a young woman writing to her late father, who had fought on Omaha Beach. Her name was Lisa Zanatta Hen, and she said, "We will always remember, we will never forget what the boys of Normandy did." Well, let's help her keep her word. If we forget what we did, we won't know who we are. I'm warning of an eradication of that, of the American memory that could result ultimately in an erosion of the American spirit. Let's start with some basics. More attention to American history and a greater emphasis on civic ritual. And let me offer lesson number one about America. All great change in America begins at the dinner table. So tomorrow night in the kitchen, I hope the talking begins. And children, if your parents haven't been teaching you what it means to be an American, let them know and nail them on it. That would be a very American thing to do.
2: Do you remember America? If you read about it in a history textbook, you probably learned about a land of oppression, racism, sexism, income inequality, police brutality, and imperial wars. Aside from that, it was a great place. That is how America is portrayed in most American high schools and colleges, in America's media, films, and by its progressive politicians. In the words of filmmaker Michael Moore, America is a nation founded on genocide, built on the backs of slaves, and maintained through the subjugation of women to second-class citizenship and economic disempowerment. Is that America's history? Is that who Americans were and are? George Orwell said the most effective way to destroy a people is to deny and obliterate their own understanding of their history. Orwell understood that history is much more than a collection of facts. History, and our understanding of it, tells us who we are as a people, in the same way your personal memories and experiences define and shape who you are. Wipe out your memory, and you wipe out your identity. When you raise a generation of Americans to hold their country's past in contempt by exaggerating America's faults and ignoring its triumphs, then they will have no respect for American institutions or the beliefs on which the nation is based. It hasn't always been this way. Until the last few decades, liberals and conservatives alike shared a common understanding of America's origins, its history, and its mission of spreading liberty within America and around the world. They recognized America as the country of the Pilgrims in Jamestown, of the self-evident truths of the Declaration of Independence, of the individual rights won through revolution and secured in the U.S. Constitution. This was the country of the frontier spirit and of almost unlimited possibilities, the country that paid for the sin of slavery with the carnage of its civil war, of economic dynamism and endless invention, of unparalleled individual opportunity, and the country that defeated fascism and communism in the 20th century. Previous generations took all this for granted and reveled in it. So what changed? Starting in the 1960s, a new so-called progressive narrative took hold that sought not to uplift, inspire, and unite, but to demean, degrade, and divide. It sought to replace the pride of American achievement with shame. Ironically, this all happened while America was making extraordinary strides in civil rights, especially for minorities and women. But anything less than perfection, which can never exist given that every society is composed of flawed human beings, is now considered a total failure. And victims of the past are elevated as an indictment of the present. Along the way, all the classic American touchstones have been undermined. According to the progressive narrative, Christopher Columbus discovered America only to despoil it. The founders wrote the Constitution only to codify their ownership of slaves. The great captains of industry enriched themselves only by exploiting the poor. American traditions that were perfectly acceptable even a few years ago, pledging allegiance to the flag, singing the national anthem, even saying Merry Christmas, have been called into question, mocked, and sometimes banned. The outcome of this new nonviolent civil war between those who hold America and its history in contempt and those who, without denying its flaws, revere America, will determine the future of the American experiment, the new history we will make. Is America a country that was built by slavery, or a country that overcame and abolished slavery at the cost of 600,000 lives? Is America a country of rampant discrimination, or an accepting people in active pursuit of a more perfect union? Is it a country of grinding exploitation, or a land of limitless opportunity? The time has come to choose. How will you remember America? I'm James Robbins, columnist for USA Today, and author of Erasing America for Prager University.
0: Prager University is a great website to visit and find a lot of good things on there. Don't forget that part of what Ronald Reagan said, if we forget what we did.
1: 4 years ago, on the 40th anniversary of D-Day, I read a letter from a young woman writing to her late father, who had fought on Omaha Beach. Her name was Lisa Zanatta Hinn, and she said, "We will always remember, we will never forget what the boys of Normandy did." Well, let's help her keep her word. If we forget what we did, we won't know who we are.
0: If we forget what we did, we won't know who we are. Here is a quotation from George Washington. He said, "The hand of Providence has been so conspicuous in all this that he must be worse than an infidel that lacks faith, or more than wicked that has not enough gratitude to acknowledge his obligations. The blessed religion revealed in the Word of God will remain an eternal and awful monument to prove that the best institution may be abused by human depravity. It is the duty of all nations to acknowledge the providence of Almighty God, to obey His will, to be grateful for His benefits, and humbly to implore His protection and favors." I mentioned Samuel Adams earlier in this program. He was a second cousin to John Adams. And he said, "The people alone have an incontestable, unalienable, and indefeasible right to institute government and to reform, alter, or totally change the same when their protection, safety, prosperity, and happiness require it. Of those who would not rise to defend that right," he said, "if you love wealth better than liberty, the tranquility of servitude, then the animating contest of freedom, go from us in peace. May your chains sit lightly upon you, and may posterity forget that you were ever our countrymen." Well, these people were serious about what they were doing. In 1776, George Washington wrote in his general orders, "The time is now near at which we must determine whether Americans are to be free men or slaves, whether they are to have any property they can call their own, whether their houses and farms are to be pillaged and destroyed, and themselves consigned to a state of wretchedness from which no human efforts will deliver them. The fate of unborn millions will now depend, under God, on the courage and conduct of this army. Our cruel and unrelenting enemy leaves us only the choice of brave resistance or the most abject submission. We therefore have to resolve to conquer or die." So said George Washington. Gary Bauer said those radical ideas in 1776, they were radical ideas to many people. But sadly, they're still radical concepts to many in our nation today on the left, including many in political office, and many more that sit in the judge chair at courts across the land. It's atrocious. Sadly, our modern society is struggling with the concept of truth and the notion that our rights come from God, not government. Ronald Reagan said, "Freedom is not guaranteed." Here's exactly what he said. We quote, "Now, freedom is never more than one generation away from extinction. We didn't pass it to our children in the bloodstream. It must be fought for, protected, and handed on them to do the same. Or one day we will spend our sunset years telling our children that our children's children and our children's children what it was once like in the United States where men were free." Close quote. Gary Bauer said that warning from President Reagan holds true today, especially when you consider how so many communists and Marxists are winning elections. The fear of God is gone from people on the left, and their thankfulness, therefore, of what we were given by the founding fathers has plummeted among those on the left. They don't like our country. They don't appreciate our values. So this 4th of July is not only a great anniversary, the 250th, but it's one of the most important ever. We have stopped the left's fundamental transformation of America for now, says Gary Bauer. We've been given a second chance. What will we do with it? A lot will be told at the upcoming election in November. Can we, as Benjamin Franklin put it, keep our republic? Will this be the generation when freedom becomes extinct in America? While the threats are different than they were 250 years ago, the battle for our freedom still rages just as intensely as it did in 1776. The future of our liberty depends on whether folks like you and me can muster the courage to overcome the left's impulse to rule. Gary Bauer said, I would like to offer a brief note of encouragement to our pastors on the front lines of the culture war. You know, there are lots and lots of pastors that won't do anything when it comes to standing up for these things and proclaiming these things. But there's some that do. And Gary Bauer brings up the name John Peter Gabriel Muhlenberg. He's one of the lesser known heroes of the War for Independence. He was a pastor. He was also a member of the Virginia House of Burgesses. In 1775, he preached a sermon on Ecclesiastes 3:1, which says, "For everything there's a season and a time for every matter under heaven." Pastor Muhlenberg closed his sermon with these words. He said, "In the language of the Holy Writ, there is a time for all things. There is a time to preach and a time to fight. And now is the time to fight." And when he said that, he took off his clerical robes and revealed that he was wearing the uniform of a Continental Army officer. Gary Bauer said, "I hope Pastor Muhlenberg's example of a man of God fighting for our God-given rights will inspire more pastors to join the fight for faith, family, and freedom."
3: This is David Barton with another moment from America's history. Federal courts have made several amazing rulings recently, ordering the removal of a cross from a cemetery, banning religious holiday displays, removing the Ten Commandments from public view, prohibiting student prayers whether verbal or silent, and numerous other similar restrictive rulings. As one current justice has noted, the Supreme Court has now become, quote, a national board of theology. Our founding fathers would be astounded. They designed the First Amendment to keep the federal courts completely out of this issue. As Thomas Jefferson forcefully declared, "I consider the federal government as prohibited by the Constitution from meddling with religious exercises." The First Amendment was designed to keep decisions on religious expression out of the federal courts and in the hands of the local communities.
4: For more information on God's hand in American history, contact Wall Builders at 1-800-8-REBUILD.

Washington, Thomas Jefferson, Samuel Adams, First Chief Justice John Jay. Names synonymous with the spirit of our country, the founding fathers of the USA. Over 200 years ago, they shook off the chains of tyranny from Great Britain by divine call. Citing 27 biblical violations, they wrote the Declaration of Independence with liberty and justice for all. But something happened since Jefferson called the Bible the cornerstone for American liberty, then put it in our schools as a light. Or since Give Me Liberty or Give Me Death, Patrick Henry said, our country was founded on the gospel of Jesus Christ. We eliminated God from the equation of American life, thus eliminating the reason this nation first began. From beyond the grave, I hear the voices of our founding fathers plead. You need God in America again.

Of the 55 men who formed the Constitution, 52 were active members of their church. Founding fathers like Noah Webster, who wrote the first dictionary, could literally quote the Bible chapter and verse. James Madison said, "We've staked our future and our ability to follow the Ten Commandments with all our heart." These men believed you couldn't even call yourself an American if you subvert the Word of God. In his farewell address, Washington said, "You can't have national morality apart from religious principle," and it's true. Because right now we have nearly 150,000 kids carrying guns to these war zones we call public schools. In the 40s and 50s, student problems were chewing gum and talking. In the 90s, rape and murder are the trend. The only way this nation can even hope to last this decade is put God in America.

Abe Lincoln said the philosophy of the schoolroom in one generation will be the philosophy of government in the next. So when you eliminate the word of God from the classroom and politics, you eliminate the nation that word protects. America is now number one in teen pregnancy and violent crime, number one in illiteracy, drug use, and divorce. Every day a new holocaust of 5,000 unborn die, while pornography floods our streets like open sewers. America's dead and dying hand is on the threshold of the church, while the spirit of Sodom and Gomorrah vex us all. When

0: yeah, that was Carmen. We need God and America. What a great recording that was of his. Well, right now, as I speak to you, I just got a picture of Darla Yowell, picture taken by her husband, as they are listening to this program this morning at the top of Pike's Peak. That is pretty cool to be being heard at the top of Pike's Peak, especially on this 4th of July special program.
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0: Franklin Graham arranged for 50 different pastors, one from each of the 50 states, to lead us in prayer one day after another, one each day, for 50 days that culminated today. This is the 50th day of prayer. It may have culminated yesterday because all 50 are up there, and the one that is number 50 is the one I used yesterday. So I'm going to share with you right now the 49th prayer, and then we'll share the 50th prayer shortly, but listen to this.
2: Hi, my name is Pastor Matt Morton from Wisconsin. Let's pray. Father in heaven, you are the God over all the nations. You enlarge nations and you disperse them as well. Every nation on earth, including our own, belongs to you. God, we thank you for all the blessings that you have given to the United States for these past 250 years. We thank you for our religious freedom that allows us to worship you openly and without fear. And we pray we would use that freedom to honor and glorify Jesus Christ. We pray for our nation's leaders to make wise decisions that would allow us to continue to lead peaceful and quiet lives in all godliness and dignity. And God, we pray that this 250th anniversary of our nation would be the beginning of a spiritual revival in your church, not only here in Wisconsin, but across the entire country. We pray that those of us who follow Jesus would place Jesus alone on the throne of our hearts and of our lives. We pray that we would listen to your word carefully and obey it wholeheartedly. And we ask that we would boldly proclaim the good news of Jesus Christ, that eternal life and eternal hope are found only in him. And God, we ask that many, many of our fellow Americans would come to a saving faith in Jesus Christ this year. God, we love you and we trust you, and we pray all of this in the precious name of Jesus, our Savior. Amen.
0: I think it was 1982 when I went to a convention for Accelerate Christian Education, ACE. That's the curriculum we use in our Christian school. It's the same curriculum that we used back 50 years ago when I became pastor. I became pastor in Wheeler, Texas 50 years ago last month. And for 19 years that I was there, we had a Christian school all of those years. And we used the best curriculum, in my opinion, that has ever been published, and that's the Accelerated Christian Education curriculum. And we use that curriculum now in our Christian school at our church today. And I'm thankful to the Lord that my son Jeremy obeyed the Lord and put that Christian school in our church. He was a little reluctant to do that, and as his own children began to reach school age, he began to do some private homeschooling at home. And I said to him one day, I said, "That's great. I'm glad that you're training your children at home. But you're a pastor, and you're actually, in my opinion, you owe it to the congregation, the people that you're the pastor of, to make it available to them." And he's still kind of balked a little bit until one day I said, "Here's a scripture for you to think about." And it was a scripture where Elijah was facing the people, you know, and it's going to call fire down from heaven. And he said, "Why stand you between two. Well, what's the? I could always quote it until right now. Why halt you between two opinions? Why halt between two opinions? That word halt is a pretty strong word. And said, if God is God, serve him. If Baal is God, serve him. That's what Elijah said. Anyway, the Holy Spirit used that scripture to prick Jeremy's heart. I couldn't do it, but the Holy Spirit did through that part of the word. And now we have a great school. We have an exemplary school, a school that has received many accolades, and we have several students that are doing they're co-students, so to speak. They're taking some college courses at the same time that they're finishing up their high school courses in our school. And so we're thankful for our school. But in 1982, I went to one of their conventions because when I was pastor and we had the Christian school, we went every year, sometimes two or three times a year, to their conferences because we always wanted to be the best that we could possibly be, an example. In fact, we became a school that they trusted so well that at summertime when there was no school going on and other people were thinking about starting schools, they would send them to us in Wheeler for training in that curriculum. And so those are good memories. But this particular year when we went, they had a depiction, sort of a skit, a little bit like a play, I guess. And I had this guy on there that was dressed like Abraham Lincoln, looked just like Abraham Lincoln. And then he talked in a voice that they thought would probably be representative of Abraham Lincoln, using words of Abraham Lincoln and putting together what you're about to hear right now. I have a recording of that. As I said, this dates back to 1982, so this goes back 44? Is that right? 44 years ago. Listen to this.
3: My friends, we seem to be surrounded by adverse circumstances, well fitted to try our public faith and individual virtue. This fiery trial through which we pass will light us down in honor or dishonor to the latest generation. My friends, we cannot escape history. Those nations only are blessed whose God is the Lord. And it is fit and becoming in all people at all times to acknowledge and revere the supreme government of God, to bow in humble submission to his chastisements. In so much as we know that by his divine law, nations as well as individuals are subjected to punishments and chastisements in this world, may we not justly fear that the awful calamities which now desolate our land may be but a punishment inflicted upon us for our presumptuous sins, to the needful end of our national reformation as a whole people. My friends, it is particularly fit for us to recognize the hand of God in this. said some 3,000 years ago. So still it must be said. The judgments of the Lord are true and righteous altogether.
4: The time in which President Lincoln lived closely parallels our own. During his presidency, the central issue before the people of the United States was freedom. Freedom from physical slavery. Today, the issue before us is still freedom, but freedom of a different sort. I'm speaking of religious freedom, the right to worship when, where, and how we please, without government interference. With incident after incident, the government has continued to restrict our freedom. From a few scattered cases starting about 10 years ago, the attacks have increased in intensity until last year, for the first time in the history of the United States, a church was padlocked and pastors, in the midst of a prayer service, were physically dragged from their knees and expelled from the sanctuary by armed officers.
5: We seem to be surrounded by adverse circumstances. It's almost as though Mr. Lincoln were standing here and talking to us, isn't it?
6: Yes.
5: It is particularly fit for us to recognize the hand of God in this. Lincoln was a man well equipped to recognize the hand of God, for his attitudes and philosophical outlook were deeply rooted in biblical principle. His two favorite books were a biography of George Washington and the Bible. When asked why he read the Bible, he replied, "The good old maxims of the Bible are truly applicable to human affairs." 9 separate times during his 4.5 years in office, he called the nation to thanksgiving, prayer and fasting, and repentance. He believed in biblical answers to the tremendous problems that faced America. If he could somehow visit us and see America as she stands today, what would he say to us? Would he call us to fasting and prayer? If he did, would we heed his call?
7: Can't you people get it through your heads that this fundamentalist weeping and wailing doesn't solve anything? People need solutions, not religious groveling. Don't you know that if problems get solved, it's because people solve them? Your kind of faith distracts people from the real issues, the here and now. I can't believe that rational, intelligent, educated people living in the 20th century could believe such mythical rubbish. You people should be ashamed. The government needs to keep an eye on groups like this that stand in the way of social progress. Now, I'm not against religion itself. In fact, I'm a religious humanist. I believe in the good, charitable, humanitarian. But I mean, come on, no deity is going to save us. We've got to save ourselves. You've been mixing your religion with politics long enough. Just look at the mess you made in the election of 1980. There must be government control of both Christian schools and churches. Fasting, prayer, repentance. You fundamentalists are as out of date as Abraham Lincoln.
3: The United States government must not undertake to run the churches. When an individual in a church or out of it becomes dangerous to the public, he must be checked. But let the churches as such take care of themselves. It will not do for the United States to appoint trustees, supervisors, or other agents for the churches.
8: It seems as though some won't be satisfied until they control our churches.
3: Well, thinking it right as they do,
6: They are not to blame for desiring its full recognition as being right. But thinking it wrong as we do, can we yield to them?
9: No.

0: You know, we really can't expect the world to understand the things Christians believe. They don't believe God's Word. And without the Holy Spirit, they'll never accept our principles or our convictions. That results in conflict and adversity. But God always gives grace. Mr. Lincoln, will you join us? We appreciate this opportunity to speak with you, sir. After all, it's not every day we get the chance to talk with a president, especially when so distinguished.
1: Thank you.
2: Mr. President, in your day, the Dred Scott decision by the Supreme Court declared slaves to be no more than property, less than human. The court was wrong, and slaves were finally freed. Today, children are being killed through abortion, legalized by that same court. In effect, the Supreme Court, not the people, determines the law of the land. Sir, do you feel this is right?
1: I do not forget the position assumed by some that constitutional questions are to be decided by the Supreme Court. However, at the same time, the candid citizen must confess that if the policy of the government upon vital questions affecting the whole people is to be irrevocably fixed by decisions of the Supreme Court the instant they're made in ordinary litigation, the people will have ceased to be their own rulers, having practically resigned their government into the hands of that eminent tribunal.
0: Mr. President, how did you find direction in the decisions you had to make when you were in office?
1: At that time, we had in this nation the element of domestic slavery. It was a dangerous and disturbing element. I saw, upon taking my position as president, that I was going to have an administration, if an administration at all, of extraordinary difficulty. I was brought early to a living reflection that there was nothing in the arms of this man to rely upon in such difficulties, and that without the assistance of the Almighty, I was certain of failing. Amid the greatest difficulties of my administration, I would place my whole reliance upon God, knowing that all would go well and that He would decide for the right.
3: Then you agree that Christians should seek God's direction in turning America back to Him?
1: Well, it seems to me that if there be one subject upon which all good men may unitedly agree, it is imploring the gracious favor of the God of nations upon the struggles our people are making for the preservation of their precious birthright of civil and religious liberty.
4: Mr. Lincoln, today government controls almost everything. The Christian school movement is under attack by people in government who believe parents don't have the right to educate their own children. Religious freedom is being lost in the courtroom. Should government concern itself with religious education?
1: In all that the people can do as well for themselves, government ought not to interfere. You see, the people are the rightful masters of both Congresses and courts. That is the real issue. That is the issue that will continue in this country when these poor tongues shall remain silent. It is the eternal struggle between these two principles, right and wrong. They are the two principles that have stood face to face from the beginning of time and will ever continue to struggle.
3: I guess that's really the issue. Are we on the side of right

0: wrong. Christians have to work for principles and liberties that are right. And the only way we can know what's right is to rightly divide the word. Don't you agree?
1: All the good the Savior gave to this world was communicated through this book. All things most desirable for man's welfare, here and hereafter, are to be found portrayed in it. But for it, we could not know right from wrong. It is the best gift God has given to man. And I decided a long time ago that it was less difficult to believe that the Bible was what it claimed to be than to disbelieve it.
2: Sir, those words seem to challenge Christians to be involved in government. Do you think we should?
1: Yes, I do. You see, no man can logically say that he doesn't care whether a wrong is voted up or voted down. He must logically have a choice between a right thing and a wrong thing.
2: I see what you mean. A Christian serving in public office can uphold biblical principles. How should we go about putting Christians in office?
1: We must employ instrumentalities. We must hold conventions. We must adopt platforms. We must nominate candidates. And we must carry elections. But in all these things, I think we ought to keep in view our real purpose, and in none do anything that stands adverse to our purpose. We must keep our principle constantly in view and never be false to it.
3: Yeah. Yeah.
4: Right.
1: If we shall adopt a platform that fails to recognize or express our purpose, or elect a man that declares himself inimical to our purpose, we not only take nothing by our success, but we tacitly admit that we act upon no other principle than a desire to merely have the loaves and fishes.
2: But what about those who oppose us? The people we're up against have a lot of power, and they won't hesitate to use it. Isn't there some way we could, well, maybe compromise with them a little, at least until there's more of us?
1: My dear, in an effort at compromise, we would waste time, which the enemy would improve to our disadvantage. And that would be all.
2: If we fight against them, they'll take us to court, maybe even put us in jail. It's already happened to others, and some parents have even lost their children when the court ruled against them. A lot of people who ought to be on our side don't understand the issues. They'll condemn us, too. What do we gain by our sacrifices?
1: It will help the people to see where the struggle really is. It will then place with us all men who really do wish the wrong to have an end. Whenever the issue can be distinctly made, and all extraneous matter thrown out so that men can fairly see the real difference between, the controversy will soon be settled. If we do not do right, God will let us go our own way to ruin. But if we do right, I believe He will lead us safely out of this wilderness. Intelligence, patriotism, Christianity, and a firm reliance upon Him who has never yet forsaken this favored land are still competent to adjust in the best way all of our present difficulties. The Lord is always on the side of the right. And it is my constant prayer and anxiety that I and the nation should be on the Lord's side. My friends, many free countries have lost their liberty, and ours may lose hers. But if destruction be our lot, we must ourselves be its author and finisher. We, even we here, hold the power and bear the responsibility. My friends, I am exceedingly anxious that this union, the Constitution, the liberties of the people, shall be perpetuated in accordance with the original idea for which the struggle was first made. In the American Revolutionary War, sacrifices were made by the men engaged in it. I hope those with whom I am here surrounded have principle enough to nerve themselves for the task and leave nothing undone to bring about the right result. Let us have faith that right makes might. And in that faith, let us dare to do our duty as we understand it. Neither let us be slandered from our duty by false accusations against us, or by menaces of destruction to the government, or of dungeons to ourselves. My friends, there is more involved in this contest than is realized by everyone. It is not merely for today, but for all time, for our children's children, that we should perpetuate this great and free government which we have enjoyed all our lives. But my friends, we are not now what we once were. The robe of our republic is soiled and trailed in the dust. Let us repurify it. Let us turn and wash it white in the full conviction that the fear of the Lord is the beginning of wisdom. Let us remember the sublime truth announced in the Holy Scriptures and proven by all history, that those nations only are blessed whose God is the Lord. And having chosen our course without guile, with pure purpose, let us renew our trust in God and go forward with manly hearts, with malice towards none, with charity for all, with firmness in the right, as God gives us to see the right. Let us turn this government back into the channel in which the framers of the Constitution originally placed it, that this nation under God might have a new birth of freedom, and that the inestimable boon of civil and religious liberty earned under His guidance and blessing by the labors and sufferings of our fathers, may be restored in all of its original excellence. And that government of the people, by the people, and for the people, shall not perish from the earth.

0: words of Abraham Lincoln, and they're still very fitting and appropriate for today. So that's something you don't hear very often, and probably nobody else anywhere in the nation heard that today. There might be somebody else that has a recording of it, but they may not have played it on the radio. All right, a correction. We were not being heard at the top of Pikes Peak. They were listening at the bottom of the mountain. When they got up there on the top, there was no internet service up there. So they sent me a picture, but they weren't hearing us up there. Today in Nigeria, Christians wake up not knowing if their village will still be standing by nightfall. Homes burned, families scattered, children left without parents. But there is hope. Equipping the Persecuted is a U.S.-based mission with more than 150 staff on the ground in Nigeria, responding to terror attacks, rescuing survivors, caring for widows and orphans, and issuing life-saving security alerts that saves lives. When violence strikes, their team is there within 48 hours, providing medical care, food, shelter, and protection. 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Your gift today helps their team on the ground, where lives are on the line. 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Donate today. Allison Welding at 202 North Buchanan in Amarillo is a supporter of the Kingdom Keys Network. They have been in business in Amarillo for more than 90 years, and they serve welding needs from small jobs to very large jobs within 70 miles of Amarillo. The phone number for Allison Welding is 806-373-0003. Thank you to Matt Hand and Allison Welding for partnering with us.
1: All right, I still have several things to share with you. I'm going to do my best to get these things in the next 25 minutes. That's how much time we have left. I wanted you to hear this.
2: Please stand for our pledge to the flag.

0: which it stands, one nation, under God, indivisible, with liberty and justice for all.
1: The Star-Spangled Banner was written by Francis Scott Key.
2: It was written during the War of 1812.
1: American patriots were fighting.

0: All right, and now another prayer, one more prayer from the 50 days of prayer that was put together by Franklin Graham, and this is number 50.
1: Greetings from the Cowboy State. My name is Pastor Galen. I'm from Cheyenne, Wyoming, and we are so honored to be a part of raising up our nation in prayer and praying for our leaders, praying for local leaders, praying for our teachers. I'd like for you to pray with me. Father in heaven, I do thank you so much for our leaders of our nation, for the decisions they have to make right now are so important, and we just pray that you're a part of every one of those decisions. God, that you would be around those tables in wisdom, around those tables with discernment, and guiding our leaders to make some very crucial decisions that affect the whole world. Father, we also pray for those that are being elected in this next election. Some very important roles are going to be filled, and I do pray, God, that your will would be done in these elections, in this election cycle. Lord, finally, I pray for the teachers that are going to be teaching our kids. I pray for their rest and the relaxation this summer, and Lord, that they would be refreshed and renewed to go into the classrooms and to be able to teach and lead our young people so well. God, I lift up our teachers to you. I pray for the school boards that make some very important decisions on a local level. Father, as we intercede on behalf of our nation, we understand that we're a sinful people that need your great grace. And God, I just pray that you would bless our nation. We ask you for your favor. And I pray these things in Jesus' name. Amen.
0: $5. $5. That's all she was paid by the Atlantic Monthly magazine for her poem, The Battle Hymn of the Republic. First published February 1st, 1862. It became Abraham Lincoln's favorite song, and it became the theme song of the Union. Her name was Julia Ward Howe. Julia and her husband entertained John Brown in their home and published the anti-slavery journal called Commonwealth. In 1861, Julia traveled to Washington, D.C., and saw the city teeming with military, horses galloping all around, and innumerable campfires burning. She said, "I went to bed that night as usual and slept according to my wont. Quite soundly, I awoke in the gray of the morning twilight, and as I lay waiting for the dawn, the long lines of the desired poem began to twine themselves in my mind. Having thought out all the stanzas, I said to myself, I must get up and write these verses down, lest I fall asleep again and forget them. So with a sudden effort, I sprang out of bed and found in the dimness an old stump of a pen, which I remembered to have used the day before. I scrawled the verses almost without looking at the paper. Mine eyes have seen the glory of the coming of the Lord. He is trampling out the vintage where the grapes of wrath are stored. He has loosed the fateful lightning of his terrible swift swords. His truth is marching on. Glory, glory, hallelujah. Glory, glory, hallelujah. His truth is marching on. I have seen him in the watchfires of 100 circling camps. They have builded him an altar in the evening dews and damps. I can read his righteous sentence by the dim and flaring lamps. His day is marching on. I have read a fiery gospel writ in burnished rows of steel. As you deal with my contemptors, so will you with my grace shall deal. Let the hero born of women crush the serpent with his heel, since God is marching on. He has sounded forth the trumpet that shall never call retreat. He is sifting out the hearts of men before his judgment seat. Oh, be swift, my soul, to answer him. Be jubilant, my feet. Our God is marching on. In the beauty of the lilies Christ was born across the sea with a glory in his bosom that transfigures you and me. As he died to make men holy, let us die to make men free while God is marching on. The song, it was a poem to start with, it became a song, was so profound that had an effect on Theodore Roosevelt. In fact, he wrote a book titled Fear God and Take Your Own Part. And he dedicated the book to her. He said, he wrote, this book is dedicated to the memory of Julia Ward Howe, because in the vital matters fundamentally affecting the life of the Republic, she was as good a citizen of the Republic as Washington and Lincoln themselves. Theodore Roosevelt continued and said, she was in the highest sense a good wife and a good mother. At the same time, she fulfilled her duty, her full duty, to the Commonwealth. She preached that stern and lofty courage of soul which shrinks neither from war nor suffering and hardship and danger. She embodies that trait more essential than any other in the makeup of the men and women of this republic, the valor of righteousness. After the Civil War ended, the research revealed there's actually more slavery today than at any time in all of history. Many of the loudest voices demanding Black Lives Matter, critical race theory, reparations for past slavery are strangely, extremely, and totally silent regarding modern-day slavery elsewhere. Christian Solidarity International reports over 35,000 Sudanese people are enslaved. Current slavery exists around the world, being called by different names such as generational indebtedness in South Asia, forced labor in North Korean prison camps. Socialist and communist countries strip dissidents of human rights and reduce them to servitude. Illicit drug production and trade. Human trafficking. These are all forms of slavery. Sex slavery in cities across the world, including the United States. Slavery is a part of Islamic Sharia law, which has a long history of forced marriages, child bribes, and slave markets. Over the 1400 years of Islamic expansion, an estimated 180 million Africans were sold in Muslim slave markets of North Africa, West Africa, Swahili Coast, Horn of Africa, Arabian Peninsula. And in addition to the Africans, over a million Europeans were captured and sold into Muslim safe slavery. The book by Theodore Roosevelt in titled Fear God and Take Your Own Part, 1916, was the publication date of that book. He wrote his address to the American Sociological Congress and said, the civilization of Europe, America, and Australia exists today only because of the victories of civilized man over the enemies of civilization, stretching through the centuries from Charles Martel in the 8th century and those of John Sobieski in the 17th. Roosevelt said, during the 1,000 years that included the careers of the Frankish soldier and the Polish king, the Christians of Asia and Africa proved unable to wage successful war with the Muslim conquerors, and in consequence, Christianity practically vanished from the two continents, and today nobody can find in them any social values whatsoever in the sense in which we use those words so far as the sphere of Mohammedan influence are concerned. In the spirit of Julia Ward Howe's Battle Hymn of the Republic, Theodore Roosevelt concluded with a challenge. There are such social values today in Europe, America, and Australia only because the Christians of Europe possessed the warlike power to do what the Christians of Asia and Africa failed to do, and that is beat back the Muslim invader. In Europe, had it not been able to defend itself, there would have been no social values and no sociologists to discuss them. So we need to continue to honor the song and to listen closely to what it says. Here's Phil Driscoll to play and sing that song for you.

Wow, that's amazing. From Phil Driscoll, we have a heat advisory that goes into effect at noon and throughout the rest of the day to about 8 p.m. Counties affected by this are Deaf Smith, Hartley, Hutchinson, Moore, Oldham, Potter, and Randall counties until 8 p.m. this evening. Hot temperatures and high humidities may cause heat illnesses. Drink plenty of fluids. Stay as much out of the sun as you can. Take extra precautions if you are going to be outside. Wear lightweight clothing and try to limit strenuous activities and to reduce the risk. The Occupational Safety and Health Administration recommends scheduling frequent rest breaks in shaded or air-conditioned environments. So keep that in mind. Right now it's 94 degrees here in South Amarillo. It's going to be above 100 today. One of the sources of the forecast said it'll be as hot as 107. I hope it won't be that hot, but it's going to be plenty hot, maybe record-breaking. But I'm running out of time. I had more to share with you, and I want to close out the program today. Thank you, by the way, for listening, and I appreciate that very much, you tuning in, and I hope you heard something that was inspirational to you. I want to close the program with this song today, We Want America Free. It's

love America, and even when I don't agree with all she's become, I still think she's the best this world has to offer, hands down. Sure, we have some problems, some things we need to work on, but as bad as it gets, I won't tolerate some outside force that would seek to destroy in one day what we, with God's help, have taken

freedom in conflict. We stood again for freedom in two world wars during the last century. Our soldiers, in the name of freedom, braved the icy cold of Korea, waded through the stench and the filth of the rice paddies of Southeast Asia, and stood in the Middle Eastern deserts to defend our God-given freedoms too. Now, an enemy we cannot easily identify has done what no other enemy has done before: touched the sacred soil of the continental United States of America. Terrorists, they call themselves, but where I grew up, a gutless coward by any other name was still a gutless coward. The days ahead will test again the mettle of a nation that has surely been tested before. As weak as we may appear to some, I still believe we will come together and will prove once again that no enemy of freedom can ever conquer the spirit of a truly freedom-loving people. Will we survive this challenge to the sanctity of our nation? Friend, the people you should ask that question are not the American people. Rather, ask the Hitlers and the Husseins, who erroneously believed we were too spoiled by our comforts to fight. They were wrong then, and this bunch of cowards who hijack planes and use our citizens as their weapons of destruction are also wrong. What drives them is hatred. What drives us is love. Love for God, love for family, and love of freedom. You see, we don't just want America back. No, we want America free!

0: This is the Kingdom Keys Network, KJRT Amarillo, KPDR Wheeler, KVED Vernon, KJDR Guymon, KPCV Portales, KOGW Hartley Dalhart, KIJN FM Farwell Clovis, and KWAS Borger. Next, we're going to bring you something that is excellent to present on the 4th of July. This week, a summer family Bible conference has been taking place at the Andrew Womack Ministries in Colorado. I'm going to share with you a portion of one of those conference sessions. This features Bill Federer and David Barton that comes in here during the last part of this. So we're going to listen to about an hour of this particular session of the Summer Family Bible Conference.
1: Our Constitution is a repeat of the Tower of Babel, in a sense. We took the concentrated power of one big globalist Nimrod, right, King George III, and we separated it amongst the people, separated federal and state level, tied it up with 10 handcuffs. We call the first 10 amendments. And so America is an experiment of a polarity change in the flow of power. Instead of top down, ruled by kings and government mandates, it's bottom up, ruled by we, the people. And the founders of America got their ideas from where? A little of John Locke's two treaties during the Age of Enlightenment, a little from the Magna Carta time, the King's Hymns, a little from the Roman Republic with 600 senators, a little from the Athenian democracy with 6,000 citizens. But before that, ancient Israel, the first 400 years out of Egypt, from around 1400 BC to 1000 BC, no king. Ancient is the book of Judges. That's the first time in world history of millions of people and no king. And it worked because everybody's taught the law and personally accountable to God to follow it. So there's no king who rules through fear. You just have millions of people. They're all taught the law. And they're like, oh, I have an opportunity to steal. But God's watching. He wants me to be fair. It's going to hold me accountable. Maybe I should hesitate stealing. Creates a tiny thing in your head called the conscience. If everybody in the country believes this, you can maintain order with no king who rules through fear. And so it worked in ancient Israel for 400 years. The people all taught the law. Ancient Israel was the first literate population. Did you know that Egypt only 1% could read? They had 3,000 hieroglyphs and they kept them complicated on purpose as job security, right? The scribes. When Moses comes down the mountain, he has the law in a 22-character alphabet. First letter's Aleph, second letter Beth. Sound familiar? Ancient Israel was the first literate population in world history. It's the first nation with private ownership of guns, right? Wherever you have a king, he has an army. In ancient Israel, every man was in the militia and ready to defend his wife and community and family. And so ancient Israel was the first nation with private land ownership. Because wherever there's a king, you never really own the land. It's always conditional of you staying on the nice side of the king. You cross the king, he'll take away the land and kill you. Ancient Israel, the land was permanently titled to families. If you own land, you can accumulate stuff. The Bible called that being blessed. And you can be moved upon to give away some of your stuff. The Bible called that charity. It's not socialism because socialism is involuntary. The government takes away your stuff involuntarily, gives it to somebody you'll never meet. And no, this is your stuff and you're moved upon to give it. Anyway, ancient Israel was this model. They even, if there's a poor person, instead of the government saying, we'll give you grain in exchange for your cattle. No, in ancient Israel, everybody left the gleanings of their field for the poor people to pick through, like Ruth. So the poor were taken care of in a decentralized manner. It's called the Hebrew Republic, and it worked for 400 years until the priests went woke. They went rainbow church. I mean, here's Eli, the high priest, his own sons are sleeping with women in the tent where the Ark of the Covenant is, the high priest's own son. And then there's another Levite with a silver graven image in the house of a guy named Micah. And the commandment is you're not supposed to have graven images. And then there's another Levite with a concubine. The law says the Levite's to marry a virgin of his own tribe. Here he is with the woman he's not even married to. So he's not following the law. And the poor concubine is abused by a bunch of sodomites and dies. And by the time you're grossed out by this story, you read the line, every man did that which was right in their own eyes. Why? Because the Levite priests went woke and stopped teaching what was right in the Lord's eyes. They all go to Samuel the prophet and they say, we want to be like the other countries. We want a king. And Samuel cries and the Lord tells them, they did not reject you, they rejected me. So ancient Israel was the flip with Saul. So the kings of England looked to the Bible for their authority, but they looked to the King Saul and after. Right? Divine. I'm the royally, divinely appointed king, divine right of kings. And the pilgrims and Puritans that founded New England looked to the before King Saul part of the Bible. Millions of people, everybody taught the law, personally accountable to God to follow it. That's why they taught Hebrew at Yale and Harvard. To this day, Yale has Hebrew characters on its coat of arms. In the 1600s, Harvard gave its commencement address in Greek, Latin, and Hebrew. James Madison graduated from Princeton in 1771. He goes back for an entire year just to study Hebrew. He wanted to study their political philosophy, and Madison's called the chief architect of the Constitution. And so America's founders looked to the before King Saul, millions of people, everybody taught the law, personally accountable to God to follow, and the kings of England looked to the after King Saul. So King Saul is the divider between England and America. And so the divine right of kings over there in Europe, they rule through fear and mandates, and we are what? We, the people, government from the consent of the governed. An easy visual is a king rules top down like a dead pyramid, and a covenant form of government is a living tree where every root and every capillary root sucks in nutrients to keep the tree alive. And so this is where you have congregational forms of church government where the people participate in the church rather than the Middle Ages where the ministers would turn their backs and they'd have their vestments and they would say it in a different language and they would, with the congregationals, everybody, the printing press was a key part of it where everybody could have their own copy of the Bible. But the congregational form of church government is what the pilgrims had. They were going to go to Jamestown, get blown off course to Massachusetts, and the captain says, it's too stormy, you got to get off here. And they go, well, who's going to be in charge? We can't just be lawless. Well, what do? They take their covenant church form of government and they make it their civil government. Because it says, we, in the presence of God, covenant ourselves together into a civil body politic. And then you have the King of England turning up the heat, and it's called the Great Puritan Migration. 20,000 of these Puritans come over, and you have churches founding cities. And you have the First Baptist Church in America founds the city of Providence, Rhode Island. The First Congregational Church in America founds the city of Hartford, Connecticut. Churches founding cities. The word for city is polis, like Indianapolis. And politics is only the business of the city. And since it's the church founding the city, everybody in church is involved in politics. And that's the way it was for a century. And then you have the Great Awakening Revival. So after a century, it got a little dry. And you had preachers teaching it academically. God's got a plan for everything. And some took it the next step and said, God is infinite wisdom, already knows who's going to wind up in heaven, so don't even bother preaching the gospel. And they became unevangelistic and they got nicknamed Old Lights. These Puritans got nicknamed Old Lights. And so David Brainerd got expelled from Yale because he said his professor was as spiritual as a chair. And so in the 1700s, you have the New Lights and you have the Great Awakening Revival. George Whitefield saying, look, it's more than a plan, even if it's a good plan. You have to have an experience with Jesus. When you do, your life will change. You won't do worldly things anymore, like bars and brothels and government. Wait, what was that last thing? Yeah, government is worldly. If you're really a Christian, you won't be involved in government. That's where that idea came from. You run into these churches, oh, we're more spiritual than you are because we're not involved in government. It's like, duh, where did that come from? Didn't come from the pilgrims and Puritans because you had churches founding cities. It came from this great way. The devil always has a counter. Whenever God does something, the devil's like, okay, how can I get that off track? Anyway, I could preach all that. So you got that picture in your mind. So America is an experiment of a polarity change in the flow of power. Instead of top-down rule by kings, it's bottom-up rule by we. And Theodore Roosevelt said, in no other place and at no other time has the experiment of government of the people, by the people, and for the people been tried on so vast a scale as here in our own country. So I'm going to throw out some stories. We have the Declaration, which mentioned God four times. All men are created equal. The King of England did not believe that. He believed he was created a little extra special. The divine right of kings, God chose me. And they're endowed by their creator with certain inalienable rights and laws of nature, nature's God. Appealing to the supreme judge of the world. This is a prayer, appealing. We have a prayer inside of our Declaration of Independence and then reliance on the protection of divine providence. Did you know the same Continental Congress that did that 2 months earlier had a day of fasting and prayer? This is it. We recommend the 17th of May, 1776, as a day of humiliation, fasting, and prayer. We confess and bewail our manifold sins, and by a sincere repentance and amendment of life, appease God's righteous displeasure, and through the merit and mediation of Jesus Christ, obtain pardon and forgiveness. They were all Christian, right? You had Europe was one denomination per country, Right? It was all Catholic, the Reformation happens, and then Germany is and Sweden are Lutheran. Switzerland is Calvinist. Scotland is Presbyterian. England, Anglican. Holland, Dutch Reformed. Italy, Catholic. You didn't believe the way your king did. You're persecuted. You fled. They come to America. Every colony was started by a different Christian denomination. Virginia was Anglican. Massachusetts was Puritan. Rhode Island was Baptist. Maryland, Catholic. New York was Dutch Reformed. Delaware and New Jersey were originally Swedish Lutheran. And Connecticut, New Hampshire, Congregationalist, Pennsylvania, Quaker. Quaker was the holy experiment. William Penn said, force makes hypocrites, 'tis persuasion only that makes converts. So William Penn had this idea to see if Christians of different denominations could live in the same geographic area. Like, what a novel idea. Prior to that, the attitude was, if you don't like our denomination, fine, start your own colony. It was one denomination per colony. And so they had a motion at the First Continental Congress to have prayer. And the delegate from South Carolina, Rutledge, and the delegate from New York, Jay, said, we don't want to hear a prayer from another denomination. John Adams writes, we were so divided in our religious sentiments that we couldn't join together in the same act of worship. Sam Adams stands up. He goes, I'm no bigot. I can hear a prayer of any man of piety who at the same time is a patriot of our country. And so they have the Reverend Jacob Boucher. They have the prayer. They're kneeling and they're crying. And so America started with Christians that didn't always agree doctrinally on everything, but we all love Jesus. And in times of crises, we come together and we surrender our lives to the Lord. Anyway, here's a proclamation of prayer and fasting unanimously passed by the same Continental Congress that did the Declaration through the merit and mediation of Jesus Christ. And so they rush a copy to George Washington. He's at New York. Congress, having ordered the day of fasting, humiliation, prayer, supplicate the mercy of Almighty God, please him to pardon all manifold sins. The general commands all soldiers to pay strict obedience to the orders of the Continental Congress that they may incline the Lord and give her a victory to prosper our arms. What happened? Well, Washington is now in New York. They're chased out of Boston, and then the British evacuate. So in New York, the British are taking it serious. They fill up the New York harbor with 400 ships, 32,000 British troops. They said the harbor looked like a forest of trees. And Washington has the declaration read July 9th. And then he appoints chaplains to every regiment. And then he says, the general trusts every officer and man will live and act as becomes a Christian soldier, defending the dearest rights and liberties of his country. Washington writes to his younger brother, we expect a very bloody summer of it at New York. We are not either in men or arms prepared for it. If our cause is just, as I do most religiously believe it to be, the same providence, which has in many instances appeared for us, will still go on to afford us its aid. Now, the word providence, 1828, Noah Webster's dictionary, the care and superintendence which God exercises over his creatures by divine providence is understood God himself. And so, New York, the British find a loyalist. Who's a loyalist? That's somebody that lives in America, but they're loyal to the enemy. I know it's hard for us to imagine that type of person ever existed. This loyalist shows the redcoats to land far away from the blue where the Americans are and march all night long in a circle through Jamaica Pass and attack Washington from behind with 10,000 British troops on the morning of August 27, 1776. It is the largest battle of the entire revolution, and it is the entire American army. If we lose here, it's over. And so 2,000 Americans captured, killed, wounded, only 300 British. It's totally lopsided. Washington watches from a distance these 400 young men of the 1st Maryland Regiment. They're charging into the British lines. They all get killed. And he sees them and he says, good God, what brave fellows I've lost this day. Sun goes down. Washington's pinned up against the water. Probably going through his mind, America, if he loses, will be another colony like India, right? Or some other British colony. But he decides to get every boat he can find and ferry the troops across the East River to Manhattan Island. He's doing it as quiet as he can. He's doing it in the dark. They're moving the horses and the cannons and the supplies. And then the sun starts to come up. And he had only moved half the army. Now there's not enough left to fight. This is a real dilemma. And so his chief of intelligence, Major Ben Talmadge, writes, as the dawn of the next day approached, those of us who remained in the trenches became very anxious for our own safety. And when the dawn appeared, there were several regiments

0: And so conspicuous in the course of the war that he must be worse than an infidel that lacks faith. But it will be time enough for me to turn preacher when my present appointment ceases. So after being a general, he's going to be a preacher, right? Now, here's a little bit of trivia. The largest battle of the American Revolution took place in Europe? Huh. America's Spanish and French allies were besieging Gibraltar with their 60,000 men. What happened? The British had to be preoccupied. It was one of the largest sieges in history, 3.5 years. And so the British had Gibraltar, went the Straits of Gibraltar, the Rock of Gibraltar. But it's at the tip of Spain, and Spain wanted it. And so Spain is in this war. It's tying up the British troops, tying up their supplies. So the king of Spain is Carlos III, and he is secretly supplying arms and gunpowder and currency to America to fight the revolution against the British. Did you know that King Carlos III of Spain was financing the American Revolution during the first 2-3 years? And so he formed the Rodríguez, Hortalés and Company. And together with King Louis XVI of France, they secretly sent 5 million livres, that's their dollars, to the American Revolution. And he funnels it through a trading business. And in America, we have working with him is Connecticut merchant Silas Deane and Thomas Morris, the half-brother of Robert Morris, who was helped finance the revolution. And so who would have thought that Spain was and this was so secret that some of the original histories of the revolution doesn't even mention it. But then they're like, oh, look, they're translating the documents. Spain was financing our Revolutionary War. So did you like that story?
1: Yes.
0: Well, then there is another one, and it's the traitor, Benedict Arnold. You know, Jesus had the Pharisees and Sadducees, but then he had a Judas. Why is it? You know, you get attacked from the outside, then you get attacked from the inside. It's just sort of part of the way it works, and you trust the Lord through all of it. Well, here's Benedict Arnold. He was the hero of the Battle of Saratoga. It was a big battle. Don't have time to get into it. But the Americans capture 6,000 British troops. And Benedict Arnold led a flanking charge, long and short. He was the one that came away with the glory of the battle. He was more popular than George Washington. He was wounded, had to recuperate, and so he's made the military governor of Philadelphia. And while he's there, there is a young woman, Peggy Shippen, who takes a liking to him. And her family is loyalist. And so she's used to living really nice. And so since Benedict Arnold is in charge of getting supplies for the American troops, you know, gets requisitioning stuff and putting it in a big barn, he's accused of selling some of it on the side to make some money because he ended up buying a really nice house because his wife likes nice stuff because her family's wealthy. And so he has to go through a court martial. He's not found guilty, but it dragged on for 2 years, on and off. And the whole time she's telling Benedict Arnold, you know, if you were in the British Army, they wouldn't treat you this way. They would know what a great general you are. And she's nagging him. His leg heals. He's now made the he's in charge of West Point. And after a year of nagging, she gets him to meet with a British spy, John Andre, to betray West Point. And he's going to betray West Point on the very day George Washington is coming to inspect West Point. It'll be a double crisis. And so he's meeting with the spy. The ship that he's on is in the Hudson River. Some Americans see it and fire upon it, so it pulls away. And so now the spy is left on shore with Benedict Arnold. And Benedict Arnold says, okay, come back to West Point. I'll dress you in some civilian clothes, and then you can go back and sneak back to the British and have a map of West Point. Well, that was not familiar with warfare. If you're wearing a uniform and you are captured, you are kept for prisoner exchanges later. But if you are with the other side and you're dressed in civilian clothes, you're a spy and you're killed instantly. And people say, well, why would Benedict Arnold have this John Andre guy do this? And a lot of historians say, well, he was jealous because here's this guy who was more handsome than he was, but keeping in touch secretly with his wife. Anyway, so West Point is on the Hudson River, strategic. It splits America in half with the New England colonies on one side, Middle Southern colonies on the other. There's West Point today. And so this John Andre is dressed

0: as a civilian, going across no man's land. He's about to go across a bridge to the British. And out of the woods come some German Hessian soldiers, who the Hessians were in league with the British. And if John Andre would have kept his mouth shut, he could have gone across. But he blurts out, "It's finally good to see some men on our side." And they say, "What do you mean our side?" "Well, you're Hessians, you're Germans, you're with the British." They go, no, "We're Americans dressed as Hessians to try to catch people that are not loyal to America." And he's like, he tries to talk his way out. They search him once and they're about to let him go. And then they say, "You know what? Take off your boot." And in the stocking of his boot is the map of West Point. And it's like, "Oh, you didn't tell us about this." And he tries to talk his way out. They say, "Yeah, let you explain it to our commanding officer." And they're marching him back. Benedict Arnold hears about this. He flees on a ship waiting in the Hudson River called the Vulture and goes to the British. He leaves his wife, Peggy's ship, in there. And when Washington finally shows up, she like pretends like she's insane. "It's all your fault." She yells at him and then she locks herself in her room. And anyway, they finally put her on a boat and send her back to Benedict Arnold. The general, Nathaniel Greene, says, "Treason of the blackest dye was yesterday discovered. General Arnold, who commanded at West Point, was about to give the American cause a deadly wound, if not fatal stab. Happily, the treason had been timely discovered to prevent the fatal misfortune. The providential train of circumstances which led to its discovery affords the most convincing proof that the liberties of America are the object of divine protection." Yale President Ezra Stiles, a providential miracle at the last minute, detected the treacherous scheme of traitor Benedict Arnold, which would have delivered the American army, including George Washington himself, into the hands of the enemy. Continental Congress is so happy they have a day of Thanksgiving, October 18, 1780. Remarkable interposition of his watchful providence in the rescuing the person of our commander-in-chief and army from imminent danger at the moment when treason was ripened for execution. It is therefore recommended a day of public thanksgiving prayer, confess our unworthiness, offer fervent supplication to God of all grace, to cause the knowledge of Christianity to spread over all the earth. I just think it's sort of interesting. Here they are thanking God Washington wasn't captured, thanking God West Point wasn't captured. Oh yeah, we want to thank God that the knowledge of Christianity is going to spread over all the earth. They were Christians, right? Where did they come up with this idea that they were all deists? They were all Christians. And there's a Hebrew word called eduth, E-D-U-T-H, and it means testimony. And so in a court case, if you're giving testimony, you are repeating what you heard or saw. But when it's something that God did in the past, and you're giving testimony of what God did, that word eduth carries the connotation of God do it again. Repeat what you did in the past. And so I first heard Dutch Sheets talk about this, and it's true, you can look it up. And so you see that when you share your testimony, they overcome by the blood of the Lamb and the word of their testimony. When you share your testimony and somebody is going through a problem and they are hearing it, it builds faith in them that God will do it again for them. And when you share testimonies of what God did in the Bible and in the Old Testament, what happens is your faith rises that God will do it again. So when we share these stories of God moving in the past in America, why is that? Because it builds our faith. We need to get our faith built. God do it again in America. Can everybody say, God do it again? Now, here's something you may not know. The Spanish Admiral Luis de Cordoba captures 63 British ships that were intended to resupply America. This is considered possibly the largest capture of ships in history. So there's the British ships are coming out at night, and Cordoba gets his ship right between the lead ship and the rest of the British ships. And the lead ship had signal that it would give, like three shots over this bow and two shots over this bow. And so Cordoba saw that and he repeated it. So all the following boats followed him. And he takes them to the coast of, Europe. And when the sun comes up, they're all surrounded and they surrender. Anyway, then you have when the British blockaded the ports in America's 13 colonies were bringing stuff up the Mississippi, and the Spanish governor of New Spain, Bernardo de Galvez, he lets ships supplying America come up the Mississippi, but he stops the British ships. And of course, Galveston, Texas is named after Bernardo de Galvez. And so he lets over $70,000 worth reach George Washington, George Rogers Clark in 1777. George Rogers Clark helped provide provisions with this, thanks to the Spanish governor, for St. Louis. Did you know there was a Revolutionary War battle in St. Louis, Missouri? It's called Fort San Carlos. And the fort had the Americans in it, and the Indians and the British were going to attack. But the Spanish gave them a cannon. And all they did was they shot the cannon, and the Indians freaked out and left. So not a whole lot there to the battle. But anyway, that's but the Spanish with Galvez, they captured Fort Butte, Baton Rouge from the British. They captured Natchez from the British. And so here's Galvez's Spanish troops were made up of Spaniards, Cubans, Mexicans from Santo Domingo, Puerto Rico, Venezuela, Costa Rica, free blacks, Creoles, and American Indians. They're all fighting with the Spanish against the British on behalf of America. And so there's Galvez. He's corresponding with Thomas Jefferson, Patrick Henry, Charles Henry Lee. And so then when the King Carlos decides to no longer be secret but come out openly, he declares war. And then Galvez gets together with the Spanish governor of Texas, and he supplies cattle, 10,000 of them for his troops. And they capture the British Maryland Loyalists, the Pennsylvania Loyalists, the British 60th Foot Soldiers. All these are being captured by Galvez. He leads 1,400 men in 1779 to capture Baton Rouge, Natchez, Manchac. And there's all these historical markers of Galvez and his men. They even sent Spanish troops to Fort St. Joseph in Michigan, because it's a British fort. And so these Spanish soldiers are attacking a British fort in Michigan during the Revolutionary War. Here's a historical marker. It says, the United States have already received very considerable aid from the court of Madrid, 3 million pesos, much more, however, is expected, and so forth. He has 2,000 Spanish soldiers attack Fort Charlotte in Mobile, Alabama. And then 7,000 Spanish soldiers captured British Pensacola. And then they drive the British out of the Caribbean. He even captures Providence, Bahamas, was going to capture Jamaica from the British, but then the war ends. He's actually, there's records that he was in Philadelphia riding in the carriage in the victory celebration with George Washington, Galvez. So there's a statue of him in Washington, D.C., Foggy Bottom, outside the State Department. At the base of the statue, it says, Bernardo de Galvez, great Spanish soldier, carried out courageous campaign, lands bordering lower Mississippi, the masterpiece of military strategy, lightened the pressure of the English in the war against the American settlers who were fighting for their independence. How many of you knew this story? Right, this is an important chapter in American history, because you have Spanish helping America become independent of Britain. And anyway, there's more there. He builds the big cathedral in Mexico City, in the Fort Chapultepec, and it's the largest cathedral in the Western Hemisphere. Anyway, now, can I share another battle with you?
1: Yes.
0: Are you liking this?
1: Yes.
0: This is America's 250th, where Eduth, we're remembering God moving in the past. This battle of Cowpens, if you saw the movie The Patriot with Mel Gibson, this battle is in that movie. The British have a 26-year-old Colonel Tarleton, and he's nicknamed the Butcher, because at the Battle of Waxhaw, he told his men to pull out their sabers and hack 300 surrendering Americans to death. Our guys are surrendering and they're going on just hacking them. So this 26-year-old Tarleton is chasing the American general Daniel Morgan. And Daniel Morgan has a whole army with wagons moving really slow. Tarleton has the cavalry that's moving really fast. And Daniel Morgan says, we can't outrun them. We're going to fight, but I'm going to pick where. He picks in front of a river, the Broad River. Now, if you're ever fighting a battle, you do not want to fight it in front of a river, because if you're losing, it makes it really hard to run away. It looked foolish, but he did it on purpose, because he wanted to suck this Tarleton into a trap. And so the Americans had two groups of soldiers. One are the militia, sharpshooter guys off the farm, but they'll shoot a couple times and run away. And then the continental soldiers who've been in lots of battles, they're courageous, they won't run away. And so he puts the militia in front. And so here's this Tarleton, he's riding, he sees the militia in front of river, and he goes, what fools, this will be like Waxhaw. Guys, pull out your sabers, and they're charging. And the sharpshooters shoot once, they shoot twice. And if you look at the one on the left, the blue line, the red coats are coming, they run away. And then behind them in the hatched blue are the Continental soldiers. They act like they're gonna run away, but then they stop, plant their heels, they turn, and at point blank range, they shoot and kill 100 of the British light cavalry. The ones that ran away was planned, they just go in a circle and attack the British from the side. 800 of the British throw down their weapons and surrender. Colonel Tarleton rides off. When Lord Cornwallis hears of it, he was leaning on his sword. He leaned so hard, the sword snapped in half. So Cornwallis is chasing the Americans to get his 800 light cavalry back. And he's got an army with wagons. And so he leaves his wagons behind so we can move faster. But he doesn't want the Americans to get the supplies, so he's burning them. And so here you have Daniel. By the way, the American Colonel William Washington, a cousin of George, is in this battle. He is fighting with his saber, and it hits the British guy's belt buckle and breaks his saber. And so they're like there, and he's got his, he doesn't have a sword, and he's like, and he's about to get, and reportedly a young black bugler was there, and he shot the British officer just in the nick of time to save William Washington. So Daniel Morgan is met up with Nathaniel Greene, and they're making a hasty retreat out of South Carolina to cross the Catawba River into North Carolina. The Americans cross. Before the British can cross, there is a flash flood, makes the river impassable. And then the Redcoats chase the Americans to the Yadkin River in North Carolina. The Americans cross, the British show up. Before the British can cross, a second flash flood, and the British are delayed. Then they're making a dash to the Dan River. And the historical marker, Boyd's and Irwin's ferries to the west, were used by Nathaniel Greene in his passage of Dan River, mid-February 1781, while Cornwallis was in close pursuit. The Americans are getting out the other side, the British show up, and before they can start crossing, a third flash flood. And the British commander, Henry Clinton, writes, here the Royal Army was again stopped by a sudden rise of the waters, which had only just fallen almost miraculously to let the enemy over, who could not else have eluded Lord Cornwallis's grasp, so close was he upon their rear. And so the president of Yale, Ezra Stiles, says, should we not ascribe to a supreme energy, talking about God, the wise generalship displayed by General Greene, leaving the roving Cornwallis to pursue his helter-skelter, ill-fated march into Virginia? George Washington writes, we have abundant reasons to thank Providence for its many favorable interpositions in our behalf. It has at times been my only dependence, for all other resources seem to have failed us. Now, I have to talk about women in the Revolution. Women were called camp followers, but that term doesn't do them justice because they did everything. The women took care of the dying soldiers. They brought water to the battlefield. Calvin Coolidge writes to the daughters of the American Revolution, the importance of women in the working out of the destiny of mankind, as there were fathers in our republic, so were their mothers. Who has not heard of Molly Pitcher, whose heroic services at the Battle of Monmouth helped the sorely tried army of George Washington? Well, who was Molly Pitcher? She and her husband were there in the battle. It's over 100 degrees. She's going from dugout to dugout with her pitcher of water in full view of the enemy. She's like, you guys need a drink? And she'll like, give him a drink. Then she'll like, go. And her husband collapses of heat stroke and is carried from the field. There he is sleeping on the job. And and so Molly puts down her pitcher and she picks up and she loads the cannon. And she finishes the rest of the battle loading the cannon. And so there's all these paintings of Molly Pitcher. There's even have a postage stamp of her loading the cannon. And at one point, a British cannon ball flew between her legs, tearing off the bottom part of her petticoat. Molly remarked, well, that could have been worse. And went back to loading the cannon. As soldier Joseph Plum Martin writes about it, a woman whose husband belonged to the artillery was attached to the piece in the engagement, attended with her husband at the piece while in the act of reaching a cartridge and having one of her feet as far before the other she could step. A cannon shot from the enemy passed directly between her legs without doing any other damage than carrying away all the lower part of her petticoat. Looking at it with apparent unconcern, she observed that it was lucky it did not pass a little higher, for in that case it might have carried away something else, and continued her occupation. When Washington found out about it, he gave her a warrant as a non-commissioned officer, Sergeant Molly, and there's the historical marker. And so, another story. Washington's run out of money, but he's got the British cornered at Yorktown. And the soldiers are going back to their farm, and he got victory so close, but his army's... Well, the French general finally comes over, the Admiral de Grasse, and he's writing to Rochambeau. And he says, Saint-Dominique, which is Haiti, was a French colony. And so he stops there and says, there's no money, but I'll send a frigate to Havana. And so they're looking for money for Washington. And General Lafayette is with them, and he goes and stops at the port of Havana. And when the Cuba's governor, General Juan Manuel de Cagigal y Montserrat, finds out that they're needing money, he organizes a fundraising campaign, September 1781. And when the Cuban mothers called Havana's ladies heard about Washington's plea for funds, they raised $28 million. They gave their jewelry, their silverware, their candelabras, all of this. And they women from Matanzas to Pinar del Rio, and they send a note with their gifts. So American mothers' sons are not born as slaves. And so when they finally give this to Washington, he reportedly threw his hat in the air. And the French General Rochambeau writes, the joy was enormous when it was received. The money from Havana, the contribution of 800,000 silver pounds, which helped stop the financial bankruptcy of the American army, raised the morale and spirit of the army that had begun to dissolve. And so finally, the British surrender at Yorktown. Ronald Reagan says, in this country of ours took place the greatest revolution that has ever taken place in the world's history. Every other revolution simply exchanged one set of rulers for another. Here, for the first time in all the thousands of years of man's relation to man, the founding fathers established the idea that you and I have within ourselves the God-given right and ability to determine our own destiny. So in America, you get to be the king of your life with a little k. All of us together are king of the country with a little k. And we have the voluntary opportunity of surrendering our lives to Jesus, the King of Kings with a capital K. But it's voluntary because our founders have been persecuted in Europe and they realize that, hey, God loves you and he wants you to love him back. But for love to be loved, it must be voluntary. There has to be freedom of conscience. And you have these 13 colonies. They're starting a new government. Their fear was that the new government was going to follow the blueprint of every other country in the world and pick one Christian denomination. And so they did a First Amendment that says Congress shall make no law respecting the establishment of religion. Respecting means neither for nor against. Why? Because religion was under each state's jurisdiction and each state had their own denomination. And anyway, Chief Justice John Jay says, this glorious revolution is distinguished by so many marks of the divine favor and interposition. And I may say miraculous, that when future ages shall read its history, they will be tempted to consider a great part of it as fabulous, as exaggerated. Will it not appear extraordinary that 13 colonies, without funds, without disciplined troops, in the face of their enemies, unanimously determined to be free, and undaunted by the power of Britain, the most powerful empire in the world, refer their cause to the justice of the Almighty? And then Washington. It will not be believed that such a force as Great Britain has employed for 8 years in this country could be baffled in their plan of subjugating it by numbers infinitely less, composed of men oftentimes half-starved, always in rags, without pay, experiencing at times every species of distress which human nature is capable of undergoing. And then Washington adds, the singular interposition of Providence in our feeble condition were such as could be scarcely escape the attention of the most unobserving, while the perseverance of the armies of the United States through almost every possible suffering and discouragement for the space of 8 long years was little short of a standing miracle. Here's George Washington saying our independence was a miracle. And Franklin at the Constitutional Convention says, in the beginning of the contest with Great Britain, when we were sensible of danger, we had daily prayer in this room for divine protection. Our prayers, sir, were heard, and they were graciously answered. All of us who were engaged in the struggle must have observed frequent instances of a superintending providence in our favor. And then Sam Adams writes, there are instances of an almost astonishing providence in our favor. Our success has staggered our enemies and almost given faith to infidels, so that we may truly say it is not our own arm which has saved us. The hand of heaven appears to have led us on to be perhaps humble instruments and means in the great providential dispensation which is completing. They were aware that they were doing something totally unique in world history, making the people the king. A bottom-up form of government. So the war ends, and you have the Treaty of Paris that ends the revolution. And it starts off, in the name of the most holy and undivided Trinity. I think, oh, they're all deists. It's like, hello, in the name of the Trinity? And having pleased divine providence to dispose the heart of King George III, grace of God, King of Great Britain, to forget all past misunderstandings, done at Paris, third day of September, in the year of our Lord, 1783. It's the year of the Lord, that's not such a big deal. It is. A few years later is the French Revolution, 1789. And they specifically did not want done in the year of the Lord. So they made 1792 the new year one. Year one of the French Republic. They didn't want a seven-day week with a Sabbath rest, because that's the Bible. So they came up with a 10-day week called a decade week. They said 10 was the number of man because you count with 10 fingers. So they made every measurement in France divisible by man, by 10, right? And they called it the metric system. Maybe that's why I never really liked the metric system. And then they decided to chop off the heads of all the nuns that started the hospitals, and they're all singing Psalms 119, and they're bringing them up to the guillotines and chopping off. They chopped off 40,000 heads in Paris. They even invented a nice, clean head chopping off thing called the guillotine. I apologize for talking about chopping off heads. I don't want to leave that image in your mind there. But anyway, moving on. Ronald Reagan said, in 1775, the Continental Congress proclaimed the first National Day of Prayer. In 1783, the Treaty of Paris officially ended the long, weary Revolutionary War, during which a National Day of Prayer had been proclaimed every spring for 8 years. In 1854, a representative, James Meacham, writes, down to the Revolution, every colony did sustain religion in some form. It was deemed peculiarly proper that the religion of liberty should be upheld by a free people. Had the people during the revolution had a suspicion of any attempt to war against Christianity, that revolution would have been strangled in its cradle. If you would have gone back in time and say, hey, you know, at some point in the future, they're going to want to kick God out of schools. They're going to want to teach transgender in Islam and stuff. They would have, you know, right? So America, we took the power of a king and we separated it amongst the people. We took the Tower of Babel and scattered it. I tell people, if you're you're accused of a crime, would you rather have your case decided by one judge appointed by a government governor, or would you rather have your case decided by a jury of 12 of your peers? And whatever the decision is, you're going to live by. So the one judge could decide you're going to spend the rest of your life in prison. Who do you want to hear your case? I think we would take the jury of 12 of our peers, and all you need is one to disagree and you're off the hook. Our founders experienced what it was like to be under judges appointed by a king, and they decide the whole rest of your life. And they said, you know what? We've trusted concentrated power. Let's go to the other side. Let's trust the people. They may make a mistake every now and then, but we'd rather trust the many versus the few. And if we have pastors out there keeping the population Christian, then we can trust that the jury is going to have moral people on it. Chief Justice John Jay, Americans are the first people whom heaven has favored with an opportunity of choosing the forms of government under which they should live. All other constitutions have derived their existence from violence or accidental circumstances. Your lives, your liberty, your property will be at the disposal of your Creator and yourselves. If I were to sum up in one quote, what makes America great? Right? Make America great again. What makes America great? It's this quote right here. Your lives, your liberty, and your property are at the disposal of your Creator and yourself. You and God get to decide what you want to do with your life. Yeah. You get to decide where you want to live, who you want to marry, what career you want to pursue, right? You make all these decisions, you and God. That's the gift that America's founders, they were humans, they made mistakes, but they gave you a present. And that present is you get to be in charge of your life, and all of us together are in charge of the country. Even Ralph Waldo Emerson wrote, America appears like a last effort of divine providence in behalf of the human race. If America wasn't here, what would happen? It would be a gang war with Russian dictators, Chinese dictators, Ayatollah, Iranian dictators, North Korean dictators. It would be a gang war on a global scale. And millions of people would get crushed under these dictators. America is holding back this globalist one world government. I thank God for a president that's not a globalist, right? That wants to keep America great again. Now, someday you're gonna be dead. So have a nice day, thanks for coming. But you're going to be in heaven because you believe that Jesus died on the cross to pay for all your sins. And when we've been there 10,000 years, bright shining as the sun, with no less days to sing his praise than when we just begun, imagine you have been in heaven for 10,000 years. You're walking the streets of gold. You meet Moses. That'd be pretty neat. Maybe Moses will invite you over to his place. I don't know what it's like in heaven, but I bet Moses will have a pretty nice place. Jesus said, my Father's house are many mansions, many dwelling places. He might even have one of those big fireplaces where the logs don't burn up. Get it? The burning bush in the wilderness didn't burn up and the logs in the fireplace. I heard one preacher say, in heaven, you'll travel as fast as you think. And I'll probably show up late. And my wife will say, where were you? I was thinking about something else. I don't know. But let's say we all get there and he has a big living room, maybe the size of this. And after the small talk's over, he's sitting right in front of you. You say, Moses, tell us a story. I read the book. I haven't saw the movie. But here you are in person. Room gets quiet. Moses stands up and he goes, it looked bad. The government was trying to kill us. We were totally unarmed. They had chariots, probably 18th dynasty of Egypt. They had swords. We were unarmed. And I just stood there in faith and held up my staff. I said, God, use me to deliver your people. And the waves came in and swallowed up Pharaoh's chariots. We're going to say, wow. Then we're going to look around the room and see David. David, David, tell us your story. Room gets quiet. David stands up and he goes, I was just a teenager. And he says, it looked bad. The government was trying to kill us. He's this giant Goliath monster. And all the grown-ups were too chicken and scared. And I said, well, enough of that. Took my little sling, went out there and hit him in the head, took his own sword and chopped his head off. We're going to go around the room. There's Esther. Whether I die, I die. I'm going to go in and see the king. And there's Gideon. There's 100,000 Midianites. I get 10,000 or 30,000 Israelites. And God said, too many. Tell everyone that's scared to go home. Whittles it to 10,000. God still said too many. Go drink from a creek. And it gets to 300. And then God rolls up his sleeves and says, watch this. He made the odds look even worse. And then everyone in the room is going to look at you. Say, you, we haven't heard from you yet. Tell us your story. What did you do when it was your turn to be down there on earth? What was going on in your country? Tell us about how the government was coming after you. Tell us how they wanted to kill the baby in the mother's womb, like, you know, Jeremiah was, God said, I knew you from your mother's womb, right? Jesus was in Mary's womb from the moment of conception. Life begins at conception. What did you do when they were going after the babies? People say, I'm not going to do anything. I'm going to wait for the rapture. I have a question. Who do you think you're going to meet when you're raptured? Jesus. Does Jesus love the little children? Oh, yeah, Jesus loves the little children. You think he might wonder why you didn't do anything to protect them? Or what about sex? God made him in the beginning male and female. I mean, think of it, here are school counselors who cannot even define woman. Yet they think the little boy's supposed to be a little girl. It makes no sense. And Jesus said, if you allow one of these little ones to believe me to stumble, better than a millstone around your neck. And one by one, right? What are you going to say? You know, I'd hate for any of us to be up there and Jesus walk in the room and a big screen come down and him show all kinds of great things happening, people coming to the Lord, miracles, and him saying, this is what I had planned for you to do down on earth, but you just didn't have enough faith and courage. And you look back at your life And that mountain that held you back was a little anthill, little fear of man. What are people going to say? They might post something bad about me on the internet. He said, I let that fear of man hold me back from all this stuff I could have done. And you can't go back to earth and do anything else for Jesus because you're already in heaven because you believe that Jesus died on the cross to pay for all your sins. But guess what? We're still on this earth. We still have breath in our lungs. We still have feet that trod the soil. You still can do those great, courageous, faith-filled things that you will be known for forever. You know, it's like a basketball game and Jesus is the coach and you're on the bench and Jesus comes over and slaps you on the back and says, your turn, get in the game. You're like, but coach, they're playing really tough out there. He goes, yeah, I know. It's your turn, get in the game. It's like, coach, somebody's got knocked down. He goes, you're 7 feet tall. They are 4 feet tall. You can do this. Greater is he that's in you than he that's in the world. No weapon formed against you shall prosper. When the enemy comes in like a flood, the Spirit of the Lord raises up a standard against him. Though 1,000 fall at your side, 10,000 at your right hand shall not come nigh thee. He's given you his word. He's given you his Holy Spirit. He's given you great leaders like Andrew and Jamie Womack and Mike and Carrie. This is your chance to do all those great things that you will be known for forever. You know, no coach saves the worst runner till the end of the relay. He saves the fastest runner. I think heaven is looking over the balconies and Jesus says, okay, everybody, watch this. I'm going to send in my best. And that's you. This is your chance. God bless you. Thank you so much.

0: Praise God.
1: Man, that's wonderful. Praise God, you can be seated. I'm not sure I got all of that. I can't listen as fast as he talks. I couldn't even read the stuff as fast as he was reading it. But what I got was really good. All right, so now we've got David Barton coming back. You need to take your stuff, Bill. I tell you, we are so blessed that these men are coming here and sharing with us. And as I was saying last night, I think this is a wonderful way to celebrate our 250th anniversary, to go back and hear the truth and just give God praise for the awesome things that he's done. Did you know that there are very few people today who are hearing the things that you're hearing, and because of it, there are people that aren't even celebrating our 250th anniversary, that they aren't proud of this nation. And I tell you, that is such a disservice to God and all of the great things that he's done. So I just appreciate these men so much. Oh, you're going to take a picture?
2: Bob, come over here real quick. Come over here, Bob. How often does this happen, right?
3: All right, ready? One, two, three.
4: Get all of us in it.
3: All right, there you go.
1: Amen.
3: Yeah, brother.
5: You know, there we go. It is so, yeah, we all did it. Exactly right. So fun to be with these guys. We get to do a lot of things together, and it's awesome. Andrew, thank you, brother. Last night, I talked about the Declaration of Independence, and those 56 signers that most of us don't know, called by name, it's kind of like the American version of Hebrews 11. Remember, Hebrews 11 is all the great heroes of our faith. And there's good, bad, and ugly in there. I mean, there's some guys in there that are great warriors, but you wouldn't want them for your pastor, you know, Samson and people like that. So there's some, and that's the American Revolution. 56 signers, they're really different. Some of them are high quality guys. Some of them are questionable, but they were the right guys with the right skills at that time for what was needed. And so there's a book at the back you can get. It's called Lies, Fortune, Sacred Honor. It just came out. It's a short bio on each of the 56 guys. It's 1,500 words on them. You learn who they are. You learn why they're unique. We learn really what they allowed us to do. And so covering covering the Declaration last night, I want to kind of book into that with my time this morning covering the Constitution. And I'm going to go back to some of the things that we talked about even last night. So remember, talked about last night, what do we hear about the signers of the Declaration? What do we hear about the Declaration? What do we hear about the Constitution? We hear this a secular document. Particularly, this has been something that they've emphasized a lot since the 1960s and 70s. And so spend a little time on the Constitution. This is the book that Andrew mentioned last night when we were closing. It's The Godless Constitution. It's written by professors at Kramnik and Moore at Cornell University. We'll talk about them later. But in looking at it, it's a great question to ask, is the Constitution a godless document? This room would say no. If I asked you, why do you say that, it would probably get pretty silent. Because we know that it's not, but how can we prove that? If you got into a debate with a professor, could you win the debate? Probably not. And that's why the apologetics, see, that's why the Bible says be ready to give a reason for the hope that's within you. Don't give an answer, give a reason. That's apologetics. And apologetics, I'm going to do a backtrack here real quick. For the 400 years of American history, in the first 300 years of American history, the purpose of education was to teach people how to think. In the early 1900s, starting with all the mass production, Henry Ford and the textile mills, et cetera, they said, we need people that are on the assembly lines turning stuff out. We don't need people who think. We need people who take orders. And you'll find that in the early 20th century is when secular progressives took over education. And since then, they have taught us not how to think, but how to learn. That's the first time in American history that we ever used multiple choice, fill in the blank, or true or false questions. Because it was, did I, the teacher, tell you this, A, B, C, or D? Did I, the teacher, tell you this, true or false? It's all about repeating back what we've been taught. And that's what most students do today. We train students throughout the summer. I have a session just finished where we take 18 through 25-year-olds, get them ready for college or for postgraduate work. And it's all about asking questions. You know, Jesus asked 339 questions in the Bible. He didn't answer many questions, but he used questions all the time to make people think. And he would often end a debate by simply asking a question. And the other side didn't want to answer it or couldn't answer it. And that would end it. And so getting back to thinking is very important. Of all the documents we have, this is going to sound quirky, probably my favorite document that we have is a document from John Quincy Adams when he's 18 years old. He is a senior at Harvard University, and he is engaging in a forensic. And a forensic was a debate where the purpose of the debate was to train you how to think. And so in this particular debate, he writes a letter to, and the debates back then, they did these all throughout the year at Harvard, all the time. You did all sorts of debates. And so individually, you were assigned to debate one other person in the class. And the professor would give you whatever the topic was going to be. And so we have this letter from John Quincy Adams, 18 years old, and he's writing the guy he's going to debate, William Cranch. And he writes William, and he says, tomorrow night, we're having a two-hour debate. It goes from 8 to 10 on Wednesday night. He's writing this letter Tuesday night. And John Quincy Adams basically just trash talks at me. He said, I am so going to tear you up. You're going to be so embarrassed when I... And he just goes on and on about how... And he says, I'm going to give you every opportunity to prove your point, but you and I both know that I'm going to win the debate. And he just keeps going like that. Do you know what the debate was over? It was over a stalk of asparagus. 2 hours. Asparagus is white on one end, it is green on the other end. The debate was, does God intend you to eat the green end first or the white end first? John Quincy Adams had to prove that God intends you to eat the white end first. What kind of debate is that? It's not about that. It's about listening to what the other person said and thinking, oh, here's a weakness in your argument. And so you go, we don't do that anymore. We don't listen to the news and think, what was the weakness? Was there more to the story than what they told? Could there have been a different perspective on it? Was there a different witness they could have asked that would have said something? See, we pretty much now, and this is where we are with the godless constitution, people just say, oh, it's a godless constitution. Professor said it is. They know what they're talking about. No, we don't ask questions. Jesus asks questions all the time. So let me urge you not to be a learner, be a thinker. And you do that by asking questions. Do you remember when God revealed himself to Job in chapter 38 of Job? All he did was ask dozens of questions. Job, have you never seen the way the horse does this? Job, have you never noticed? And it was Job, have you not seen? Well, Job, what do you say? And it was God asking questions of Job, and that was the way he revealed himself to him. So that's the thinking prospect. If we can get back to being thinkers and not learners, that's a really important thing. So my answer to is the Constitution of God's document? I think we would all say no. Here's the question. What are the proofs? How can you prove that it's not a godless document? I'm going to offer you 5 proofs. There's a whole lot more than that, but this is part of the apologetics of being able to defend why we believe what we believe.
1: Well, we'll just stop it right there. It did go on for quite a while, even after the part that we have shared with you. This was a portion of a session of the Summer Family Bible Conference that has been occurring this week at the Andrew Womack Ministries.
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1: 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Let's take a quick look at the weather. There's a heat advisory in effect from noon today till 8 p.m. High temperature expected to be about 107 degrees. Tomorrow's high temperature, mid-90s, with a chance of showers.
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6: 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I'm Aunt Nikki.
7: And I'm Uncle John, and we're here to bring you today's
6: inspiring story.
7: I'm feeling in a mood for jokes today, Aunt Nikki.
8: Oh, you are you? I'm game, Uncle John. What have you got for me?
7: What sea creatures make good carpenters?
8: I think I have a pretty good idea about what sea creature might make a good carpenter. Would it be a hammerhead shark?
7: You got it, Aunt Nikki. Hammerhead shark is the right answer. And what about, how do you make an octopus laugh?
8: I can't say I've ever made an octopus laugh, so I don't know. You've stumped me on this one, Uncle John.
7: Well, this is what you need to make an octopus laugh. 10 tickles.
8: 10 tickles? Oh, I got it. 10 tickles.
7: You got it.
8: So, what got you thinking about sea creatures like sharks and octopuses?
7: I guess it's because much of today's story takes place in the ocean.
8: Oh?
7: The deep sea is a foreign place to most of us landlubbers. Much of what we know about the ocean comes from those brave explorers who don scuba gear and sink down into the depths to film the wonders there.
8: That's true.
7: The main character of our story not only invented the scuba gear that is used by deep sea divers, he and his friends also developed a camera system for filming underwater.
8: A pretty impressive feat.
7: I thought you'd be interested. So let's hop aboard with Aunt Carol as she tells us the story of the Sea Musketeers.
9: Jacques Cousteau was born on June 11, 1910, the time when adventurers were racing to reach the South Pole. Jacques, however, went on no adventures. While other French boys his age were climbing trees and having fun out of doors, Jacques could only watch through his window. You see, Jacques was sickly and weak with anemia, and his parents kept him indoors.
10: Mama, I want to play outside with Pierre.
11: Jacques, you know it's not healthy for you to run around with your brother. Here, why don't you read a pirate story instead?
10: All right.
9: Jacques might have been confined inside for the rest of his childhood if his father hadn't started working for Mr. Higgins, a wealthy American businessman who believed in the power of fresh air and exercise.
12: Daniel, what your boy needs isn't to be cooped up all day. Let me teach him to swim.
10: Mama! Papa! Look at me!
11: Very good, Jacques.
13: He's sure taken to water like a fish.
12: I told you, all your boy needs is fresh air and exercise.
9: Jacques loves swimming. And as he grew older, he also developed a love of mechanical engineering.
13: Here, Jacques, I brought you a copy of the magazine Popular Mechanics. Thought it might interest you.
10: Thank you, Papa. Here's some detailed plans on how to build a crane. I want to make one.
9: Jacques went to work making a model of the crane featured in the magazine. When he was finished, the crane was as tall as he was. It was fully functioning with pulleys and cranks that allowed the crane to turn around and move forward and backward. Shortly afterward, he started a new hobby.
10: This article about movie cameras is so interesting. If I save up my allowance, I can buy one to play with.
14: Young man, are you sure you'd like this hand crank movie camera?
10: Yes, sir.
14: You see, it's very expensive.
10: Yes, I know, sir. That's why I've been saving my money for 3 whole months.
14: Well then, here you go.
9: The moment Jacques got home, he immediately set about taking the camera completely apart.
10: I see. The film runs through here.
9: He took note of all the pieces and how they fit, and then put the camera back together again. From that day onward, Jacques started filming the world around him. When he was 14, he recorded his first full-length film, a movie of his cousin's wedding. That same year, Jacques entered military school and formed a film production company with his friends. The years flew by in a happy flurry of filmmaking, and before he knew it, Jacques Cousteau was attending the French Naval Academy. During his year-long training cruise, Lieutenant Cousteau recorded movies of the exotic sites in Bali, Vietnam, and California. When he returned, he showed the movies to his family.
11: What a fascinating movie! Who are those men?
15: Those are Japanese pearl divers.
13: Look at our Jacques. All grown up and traveling the world. Where are you going next?
16: Actually, I want to become a pilot.
9: Jacques entered the pilot program and did well in his studies. He looked forward to a new career in flying airplanes. But just before his final exams, he suffered a terrible blow. Jacques had borrowed his father's sports car to drive to a friend's wedding in the mountains. The road was steep and curvy, and night had already fallen. As Jacques was approaching a sharp hairpin curve, the headlights on his car suddenly went out.
17: Oh no! I can't see anything!
9: When Jacques came to, the first thing he noticed was that his car was flipped over. He was bleeding heavily and could tell that something was very wrong with his arms. He couldn't move them.
18: Monsieur Cousteau, you are very lucky to be alive.
19: What's the verdict, Doc? Can you fix me?
18: You have several cracked ribs, a crushed lung, and both of your arms are broken. The left one in 5 places.
19: But I'll get better. Right, Doc?
18: With severe injuries like this, you can never be certain. Well, Jacques, your arm is badly infected. We may have to amputate it.
19: No! You can't amputate my arm. I'm a pilot. I need my hands to fly.
18: Well, then, we'll try our best to save your life without amputating your arm, but, my boy, I'm afraid your days as a pilot are over.
9: Jacques' dreams of becoming a pilot were shattered, just like his broken arms. Though he convinced the doctor not to amputate his left arm, it lay limply by his side, paralyzed. Even after 8 months of physical therapy, he could barely move his fingers. During this time of recovery, the Navy stationed him in Toulon, a town on the southern coast of France. There, he became fast friends with Philippe, a fellow officer.
20: Jacques, my friend, tomorrow you should go swimming in the ocean with me. I think it would help strengthen your arm.
16: All right, Philippe. I'll meet you there. This is glorious.
20: I knew you'd like it, my friend.
16: Oh, you are right, Philippe. Swimming helped me as a little boy. I shouldn't be surprised that it would help me again.
20: Well, while you exercise, I am going to spearfish.
16: What's all your gear?
20: To swim underwater successfully, you need to move like a fish. That's what I want to be, a manfish. So I use these fins on my feet. They're made from metal saw blades and rubber. And I wear goggles over my eyes so I can see underwater. And this sawed-off piece of garden hose is a snorkel that lets me breathe. See?
16: You're a genius, my friend. Someday I'm going to join you. Fins, goggles, and all.
9: Jacques faithfully swam in the ocean with Philippe every day, and his arms began to steadily improve. Though one of his arms would remain slightly twisted for the rest of his life, he began to feel normal again. One evening, he was visiting his parents in Paris and making a movie of the party they were attending.
21: Hello, monsieur. My name is Simone. I noticed you here in the corner with a movie camera.
16: Ah, yes. I enjoy filming events along my travels. I'm Jacques Cousteau.
21: Travels? Have you traveled much, Jacques?
16: Yes, during a tour in the Navy. We went to Cambodia, Japan.
21: Oh, I lived in Japan for a few years when I was little. My father's an admiral, you see. Where do your travels take you now?
16: Well, mostly the ocean. My friend Philippe and I swim every day. And he introduced me to the most amazing invention. Goggles. You never guess at all the colors and shapes of the ocean life. Schools of blue and orange fish. It's so beautiful. I dream of capturing it all on film.
21: I'd love for you to show me the ocean, Jacques.
16: Then I promise to take you someday.
9: True to his promise, Jacques shared the beauty of the underwater world with Simone. He traveled to Paris to visit her whenever he could, and she, in turn, visited him in Toulon. The two fell in love and were married on July 12, 1937. As a couple, they continued to join Philippe at the ocean, and soon, a new face joined their crew.
20: Jacques, Simone, I'd like you to meet Dee Dee. He's a spearfisher like me.
21: How do you do, Didi?
2: Nice to meet you, madame. Philippe here is a right man fish and invited me to explore the ocean with you all.
20: I think you may be the man fish. You can hold your breath and dive down 20 meters deep.
3: Impressive.
20: Not only that, but one day he speared 280 pounds of fish in just 2 hours.
21: Well, I'm impressed with all three of you men. You're like the three musketeers.
2: You mean the sea musketeers?
21: Most certainly.
3: Yes, we shall be the sea musketeers. And you, Simone, shall be our honorary member.
9: The main goal of the sea musketeers was to explore the ocean. And Jacques was always looking for ways to improve their equipment so they could go deeper and stay underwater longer.
20: Jacques, what are you doing?
3: We're always cold when we dive, and I thought maybe covering my body in grease would keep me warmer. I'm even colder with the grease. Next time, let's try wearing rubber suits.
22: It'll be impossible for you to dive to any depth in that rubber suit. You're floating on the waves like a buoy.
3: Do you think wearing a belt with weights fastened to it would help me sink?
20: I don't know, but I'm sure you'll find out.
9: The biggest problem the sea musketeers faced was how to breathe underwater. In those days, divers wore a metal contraption called the atmospheric diving suit. Its air hose was attached to a pump above water, so divers could only go as far as the hose was long. The suit did allow divers to stay underwater for hours at a time and was useful for building ships and repairing bridges, but it was very impractical for someone who wanted to explore the nooks and crannies of the ocean floor. Jacques decided to design his own air supply system. He got one of the men on his Navy ship to build him an air tank and then filled it with pure oxygen. Then he used a bit of rubber tubing to connect the air tank to his mask. All that remained was to test it out.
3: All right, my fellow sea musketeers. You stay here in the boat and make sure that nothing goes wrong while I descend.
23: If it goes badly, I can dive deep to rescue you. Just remember, my limit is 20 meters.
9: Jacques' friends watched as he slowly sank under the waves. They knew the dangers he faced. As a diver goes deeper, nitrogen gases build up in his body. A diver must be careful to ascend to the surface slowly, allowing his body to release the nitrogen trapped in his bloodstream. Otherwise, he faces crippling pain and sometimes even death. Jacques appeared to be doing well at first, but around 15 meters down, his spine cramped and he bent backwards. Quickly, he took off the belt of weights he was wearing so that it would be possible for him to rise to the surface. And then he passed out.
8: Oh no, Uncle John, that sounds scary.
7: Yes, it does, Aunt Nikki. But Jacques' desire to explore the ocean was so strong that he was willing to take risks.
8: Because reaching the goal would make the struggle worthwhile.
7: Exactly. You know, girls and boys, your Story Hour has a number of stories about brave adventurers. People like David Livingstone, who explored deep into Africa, and Matthew Henson, who helped lead expeditions to the North Pole.
8: There's also the Wright brothers, who explored the world of aviation.
7: Mm-hmm. And then there's the world of science. Alexander Fleming and his discoveries with penicillin.
8: Marie Curie and her discoveries with radium.
7: The list of stories could go on and on. However, it's about time that we get back to Jacques Cousteau and our story for today called The Sea Monster.

0: and film Simone splashing on the surface. Then they rushed home and developed the film in a darkroom he created in their bathroom. Joy of joys, the underwater camera worked. Their joy increased later that year when Jean-Michel was born. 2 years later, their family grew again with the birth of Philippe. This happy event was overshadowed, however, with World War II and Germany invading France. Jacques started using his underwater skills to assist the Navy. Recording the enemy's underwater movements can be very useful during wartime. A friend of Jacques ground a new camera lens, and another friend built a better watertight case. It had handles and could be maneuvered easily underwater. Jacques also worked to create lightweight batteries that could be used with portable lights to make it bright enough to film in the ocean depths. But a new problem arose. Movie film couldn't be obtained during wartime. So he and Simone stayed up all night in their darkroom, splicing together negatives made for a still camera to make the film usable for movies. Finally, they could use their new camera. In 1942, Jacques and Didi were ready to begin a filming adventure.
1: Wow, this camera weighs 20 pounds. I'm glad it doesn't seem this heavy when we're in the water. You ready to catch a fish, Sea Musketeer?
2: I'm ready. Remember, take a deep breath. You'll have to stay underwater as long as me.
1: Right with you.
0: Jacques' film of Didi spearfishing was a success. But he knew that to make better films, he'd need to be able to breathe underwater for extended periods of time without being tethered to a boat. His previous experiments with a tank of pure oxygen had come to a painful end. However, other divers were successfully experimenting with tanks of compressed air. The biggest issue was how to turn the air on and off to conserve it as long as possible. The current trend was a valve which could be opened and closed by hand, but it wasted a lot of air during this process and the tank would quickly run out. Jacques thought long and hard about this problem and designed a mouthpiece that could regulate air delivery instead. The best feature of the mouthpiece was that it would allow him to exhale air bubbles so that toxic nitrogen wouldn't stay trapped in his body.
3: Jacques, your idea is perfect. It means you would be able to dive without worrying about poisoning yourself.
1: Wouldn't it be amazing, my dear?
3: Yes. Now we just need to get someone to make it for you.
4: So you have a project for an engineer?
1: Yes, sir. Do you think you could make me something like this?
4: The valve would release air when you inhale?
1: Yes. It would be controlled by the tongue's natural movement during breathing.
4: Well, this looks similar to a regulator I'm working on for cars. For a diving apparatus, we'd need the exhaust and intake to be in the same area. Right about here? But I think it just might work.
1: Excellent. We'll call it the Aqualung.
0: Jacques Cousteau and the French engineer Émile Gagnon went through several versions before they perfected the Aqualung. Eventually, they designed a device that could make the pressure of compressed air match the pressure of the water at any depth. Then Jacques waited anxiously while the Aqualung was being manufactured.
3: Just arrived from Paris.
1: It must be the Aqualung. Christmas has arrived in June this year.
3: It is the Aqualung. I'll round up the Sea Musketeer so we can test it out.
1: Here, this cove should do. Safely hidden from the enemy troops. Don't want them knowing we might have a way to breathe underwater.
2: For sure. Their navy would make great use of this skill.
1: All right, strap me in.
5: There you go. Three cylinders of compressed air fastened securely on your back. And here's your weighted belt, so you won't just float.
1: Thank you. How do I look?
3: With your flippers and diving mask, I'd say you look like a professional manfish. One who's ready to breathe while exploring the Mediterranean floor.
0: The Sea Musketeers watched as Jacques waded into the ocean and

0: sank under the waves. He took a deep breath and exhaled a stream of bubbles as he swam to the bottom. Simone, wearing goggles, snorkeled above him to make sure that everything went smoothly. If Jacques showed the slightest sign of distress, she would signal Didi, who would dive down and rescue her husband. No sign of distress came, though, as Jacques experimented swimming in loops, somersaults, and barrel rolls. The aqualung worked like a dream. For more than half an hour, Jacques explored the underwater world, finally emerging with enough seafood for everyone to feast on that evening.
1: This is delicious.
2: Mm-hmm.
3: Brought to you by the Aqualung. And of course, my wife's excellent cooking.
4: You're very welcome. So, Sea Musketeers, what plans do you have for the Aqualung now?
3: I've ordered two more of them. So soon, we can all dive together.
0: That summer, the Sea Musketeers went on 500 dives, and Didi reached a depth of 64 meters, more than three times deeper than he had been able to dive without the Aqualung. Throughout their dives, Jacques worked to update the Aqualung to make it more efficient. He also spent hours creating a movie which he aptly titled Shipwrecks, since they had been the focus of his work. It won Best Short in the Cannes Film Festival. Even better, France was liberated the following year, and in 1945, World War II was officially over. With the military's focus shifting, the Sea Musketeers were broken up. Captain Jacques Cousteau was assigned a desk job with the Navy, and Philippe became a forest ranger. But Jacques believed he would be much more useful as a diver and arranged for an admiral to get a special screening of Shipwrecks.
5: What an excellent film, Captain Cousteau.
3: And I'm sure, Admiral, you could see how useful the Aqualung would be to the Navy. Why, my team could even search underwater for mines left after the occupation, so they wouldn't be triggered by unsuspecting ships.
5: Ah, yes, I see. I hereby assign you to be the head of a new office, the Undersea Research Group.
3: Thank you, Admiral. I shall require the services of my fellow diver, Philippe, who has been reassigned inland.
5: Whatever you need.
0: With the Admiral's blessing, the Sea Musketeers were back in business, this time as the Undersea Research Group. Jacques and his crew began the dangerous process of locating mines off the French coast.
3: Now, men, the mines you'll be looking for are large steel balls with metal spikes coming out of them, like this. They'll be attached to the ocean floor by a cable. Remember, don't approach the mines. We don't want to accidentally set off an explosion that could sink a battleship. We will be careful. We will be brave. And we will save our precious seas.
0: In addition to clearing the ocean of mines, the Undersea Research Group explored and filmed the abundant ocean life. Within several years, they had expanded from a one-room office to a three-story building with a machine shop, photography lab, and research laboratories. They longed to explore the seas beyond the purview of the Navy, but that would require getting a ship of their very own. How could they possibly afford it? The answer came in the form of a wealthy Irish politician.
6: I will purchase this lovely ship and charge you only 1 franc a year for its usage on 2 conditions.
7: Yes, sir.
6: Never tell anyone that I paid for her.
7: All right. And the other condition?
6: Never ask me for another dime again.
7: I give you my word.
0: The Calypso, Jacques' new ship, needed a lot of work to be outfitted for the Undersea Research Group. In addition to time, the project would require lots of money.
3: I just don't know how we're going to pay for everything.
4: Here, Jacques. We can sell my jewels.
3: But Simone...
4: We'll basically be living on the Calypso, and I'll have no need for them. We can sell my fur coats, too.
0: Funds from the sale of Simone's jackets and jewels were used to purchase a new compass and gyroscope. They also outfitted the Calypso with a diving deck, observation tower, and underwater portholes where a film crew could capture ocean footage without leaving the ship. On November 24, 1951, the Calypso set out on its first mission, exploring the coral reefs of the Red Sea. The team used a sonar system to locate sunken ships and underwater formations. Then they got to work. Divers collected seawater, plant life, and creatures to be analyzed and cataloged by scientists. And photographers filmed wonders of the ocean world that had never been seen before. Their expedition was a success, and the undersea research group was ready for their next adventure.
2: Did you find any treasure in the shipwreck?
7: Yes, I think so. Take a look at these dolphins. They look pretty old, don't they?
2: Yes. You should have them examined by an archaeologist.
8: Captain Cousteau, I'm so glad you brought these goblets by the museum. They hail from ancient Rome, from the 3rd century BC.
0: Jacques had indeed found treasure, and his team worked tirelessly, making more than 3,000 dives and collecting more than 10,000 artifacts that had been buried underwater for 2,000 years. This success inspired Jacques to explore even more, and he rebuilt his underwater cameras to be even better at capturing the beauty of the seas. The team on the Calypso filmed and dove with porpoises, sharks, whales, sea turtles, and everyone's favorite, a spotted fish as long as a man's arm with a protruding lower lip.
2: Did you get a movie of me swimming with the giant gray grouper?
7: Yes, he looked to be at least 80 pounds.
2: Oh, but so friendly. All I had to do was give him a bit of meat, and he was happy to twirl through the water with me.
7: You and your fishy friend looked like you were dancing the waltz.
2: Ulysses the grouper is the world's first underwater ballroom dancer.
0: Ulysses was very friendly with all of the divers. In fact, he was so friendly that he repeatedly bumped into their equipment, photobombed underwater scenes, and became something of a pest. Eventually, he had to be trapped in a cage so that the team could capture footage for The Silent World, the first full-length underwater movie in color. The film won the Academy Award for Best Documentary in 1956. Around this time, Cousteau started writing articles for National Geographic and became director of the Oceanographic Institute in Monaco. He also designed the diving saucer, a miniature yellow two-man submarine that would take a scientist 900 meters under the surface of the ocean for the very first time. And in 1958, when Jacques Cousteau sailed the Calypso to the International Oceanographic Congress in New York, he was welcomed by a chorus of tugboats and fireboats in the harbor.
9: It's Jacques Cousteau!
10: It's no wonder people were cheering for Jacques Cousteau, Uncle John. He accomplished so much in his lifetime.
11: That's true, Aunt Nikki. In fact, we haven't even talked about some of his greatest adventures.
10: Really?
11: Mm-hmm. Boys and girls, join us next time to hear the second part of his story. I'm sure you'll find it just as inspiring.
10: It's almost time to go, but I'd like to take a moment to thank all of the caring adults who send donations so that we can share stories like this about inspiring men and women who make a difference in the world. 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
11: Mm-hmm. 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
10: Thank you very much. We love you.
11: Goodbye.
10: Bye.

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1: To tell you about the Jubilee Singers, I'll have to take you back to the time after the Civil War. At that time, most former slaves weren't educated until a school named Fisk University opened. But life wasn't easy at the school. The students faced threats of violence, cold and crumbling buildings, and a severe lack of funds. The treasurer of the school, George Leonard White, had an idea.
2: I believe it would do much for morale if we were to create a choir.
1: Mr. White soon found that many of the students had learned songs they called spirituals while they were slaves. He tried to convince his students to perform them in a cantata.
3: Well, I'm sorry, Mr. White, but we aren't gonna sing our plantation songs for any crowd.
2: Why in heaven's name not?
4: Those are our songs, Mr. White. They're personal.
1: But even while the choir improved, the school fell deeper and deeper into financial crisis.
5: Well, I've just received a notice from the bank holding our mortgage. They're giving us 6 months to pay off our loan. We'll be evicted come next spring.
1: Mr. White became convinced that a tour with his choir would be the only way to generate the money necessary to save the school.
5: Very well, Mr. White. Take your company of evangelist singers to the north.
1: Once the tour began, the difficulties only increased.
6: Now you can ride in the caboose or you can walk.
7: Well, we can eat a meal or get a few rooms tonight.
8: I'm so hungry, my ribs are sticking to my backbone.
7: You just said all of your rooms are open.
6: Not for them, they ain't.
7: No rooms.
1: Still, they pressed on faithfully, committing themselves to him who would not fail them.
7: I believe that the Lord sent us on this mission, and where he calls, he always provides.
1: In the months to come, the choir's burdens grew. Their strength failed due to ill treatment at hotels and on railroads, poorly attended concerts, and the intimidation and ridicule of racists.
9: That's terrible.
10: Shameful.
1: It is. However, I believe that a gentleman will not insult me, and no man not a gentleman can insult me.
10: Oh, I'm gonna have to ponder that line a bit.
9: Yeah.
1: Anyway, as time went by, one would expect things to improve. They did not. The greatest difficulty was that in making just enough to pay their expenses, the group began to lose hope. What was the point of their mission if every penny only paid for their travel expenses and did nothing to help their school?
9: I would have given up.
10: Not me.
1: No, Mr. White wouldn't allow it. One particular Sunday, the group was invited to sing at a black church.
11: It's a true pleasure to have you all here to sing for us. I've heard good things about you.
4: When does the service start, Reverend?
11: We begin promptly at 10 o'clock. You'll sing for us directly after.
7: After? After what?
11: After the service.
4: But if we wait until after the service, won't most of the folks leave?
11: Maybe, but I can't forgo the sermon, and we need to take our own offering first.
7: In other words, you're afraid that if your congregation gives us an offering, they won't give any to you?
11: We do have poor folks, and giving is down. The Lord's work is always the first priority.
7: Are you suggesting, Reverend, that we aren't doing the Lord's work?
11: Oh, I've no doubt you're very entertaining, but the word must be preached.
7: Yes, it must. All right, everyone. Gather your things. We're leaving.
11: Leaving? What? I've gone out of my way to make time for you.
7: And we appreciate it, too. But you can have it back. More time for you to preach the word.
11: As you wish.
12: Here we go again. Lord, you need to cut us a break. We've hit 10 miles of bad road, and now the horses come up lame.
7: That's enough, Mr. Holmes. Every beast of the forest is his, as well as the cattle on 1,000 hills.
12: You have to admit, Mr. White, the Lord hasn't exactly directed those cattle our way. Given the state of things, I'd say he penned them up and locked the gate.
7: Yes, things are dire, Thomas. But I believe God will not allow us to fail in so great a work. These are mere tests, which all who seek to do his work must endure.
4: I'm with you, Mr. White. I believe we're chosen by God to save our school. Things are bound to turn around.

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0: Mr. White's been gone a long time.
1: Mm-hmm. Oh, he'll be back when he finds a place for us.
0: If he finds a place.
2: I'm hungry.
1: Bitch, I'm tired. There's no point in dwelling on things we can't do anything about.
3: Sorry, I'm so late, my friend.
2: Well, we were beginning to wonder if you took off with all our money.
3: I was tempted, but decided I wouldn't get very far on $1.
1: Did you find a hotel?
3: No, Phoebe. I'm afraid that no one would take us in.
0: Another night sleeping on a hard bench.
2: Well, at least we're in good company. The inns had no room for baby Jesus either.
4: That's true.
1: Yes, he knows our struggles.
3: Mm-hmm. I'm afraid I have more bad news.
0: Uh-huh. Well, go on with it.
3: I spoke with our sponsor for tomorrow's concert. It seems they'll accept nothing but, well, minstrel songs.
1: What?
0: Minstrel songs? They want us to act like fools and sing their hateful, demeaning tunes? You have to be kidding.
3: It's all their audience will settle for. I understand that it's a humiliation. I'll cancel the event.
1: Will they pay?
3: There is a guarantee of money, yes.
1: That answers the question for me.
3: It's a lot to ask.
1: We've been ridiculed our entire lives, Mr. White. Every time they did it, they took something from us. At least this time, they'll be giving us something. Mm-hmm. And we can make good use of that money. We'll do it.
2: And the Lord will keep us from sinking down.
1: That's right, Benjamin.
4: All right.
1: Amen.

0: perform minstrel songs was truly humiliating for the choir. They had to dress up like buffoons and sing songs that insulted their intelligence and everything they had endured as slaves. But they did it anyway, believing the income would help improve their circumstances. It didn't. They continued to suffer from hunger and the cold. Due to their threadbare clothing in the winter, many in the group became ill. The concerts were often met with indifference and even suspicion by the pastors in their congregations. Time was ticking away, and closing the university began to seem inevitable. But the singers didn't give up. On November 16, 1871, they were scheduled to sing before the First National Council of Congregational Church in Oberlin, Ohio. They expected a warm welcome, but, well, they got just the opposite.
1: I hope you do realize that your singing here is rather inconvenient. We're much too busy to be bothered by a group that will surely embarrass the college.
2: We're here by invitation, Dr. Wolcott.
1: Yes, yes, my predecessors. But I'm trying to build a respectable institution here, not one that dwells on the injustices of the past.
3: That's hardly our desire, sir.
1: Well, desire or not, it is most inconvenient. Still, I suppose we must get it over with. Stay here. I'll introduce you.
3: Oh, dear. This should be interesting. They look half asleep already. I don't know that a cantata will wake them up.
4: Here we go. Minstrels. No. Wait. My friends, I'm going to ask you to do something I've not asked you to do since we began. I suggest we abandon our regular song list.
5: What?
3: And do what, Mr. White?
4: Remind them of their heritage. Oberlin strongly opposed slavery, and some of the people here are associated with Fisk University. How have they forgotten that? How dare they want to forget that?
5: What are you suggesting, Mr. White?
4: They need to be reminded of God's work of redemption. They need to hear your spirituals.
3: Oh, no, Mr. White,
4: I know, Ella. And I won't force you to do what I'm asking, but if ever we've met a group of people who need to hear the passion and power of your history, it is now. What do you say?
5: I'll do whatever you say, Mr. White. I reckon if we don't do something different, this may be our last concert.
3: That's true, Benjamin.
5: Ella?
3: How about Steal Away?
4: My thoughts exactly. After you, my friends.

0: Remarkable. Absolutely remarkable. Here's my address. Contact me about singing for my congregation as soon as possible, would you please?
1: I will, sir. Thank you.
2: I was transported, sir. Never before have I heard such heavenly voices.
1: It was a pleasure to be here.
3: Mr. White.
1: Dr. Wolcott.
3: It doesn't happen often, but when it does, I own up to it. I was mistaken, out of fear that we might be embarrassed. I have been embarrassing. Please accept my apologies.
1: I do.
3: And here is the collection. $130. Not as much as I would hope, but I believe it will assist you in your cause.
1: Thank you, Dr. Wolcott. We'll have a nice bed and a good meal tonight.
4: Mm-hmm. You bet.
3: Oh, you shall, but you'll not use 1 cent of that to pay for it. I have a large enough house. I hope you'll do me the honor of staying there to enjoy what hospitality I can provide as long as you're here in Oberlin.
1: We'd be honored.
5: Excuse me, may I interrupt?
3: Of course, Reverend Beecher. I'll find you later, Mr. White.
1: Thank you, Dr. Wolcott.
6: Thank you.
7: Thanks.
1: Reverend Beecher? As in the most popular preacher in all of these United States?
5: Unfortunately, I'm not the Beecher you're thinking of, sir. I'm the much lesser Reverend Thomas. My brother is Henry Ward Beecher, the man whom you so admire.
1: Well, it's still a pleasure to meet you, Reverend.
5: Well, I must tell you that I am quite taken with your music. Although a staunch abolitionist, I feel that only now can I begin to truly understand the trials of the Negro.
1: Then we've served a good purpose, sir.
5: And you must continue to serve that purpose. Keep on singing them to any and all with ears to hear. There is truth in those songs, and the truth should never be held back. It is our most powerful weapon against evil. You must sing at my church in New York. And I intend to write my brother about you. I'm confident he'll want you to sing at Plymouth Church.
4: Church.
5: With respect, sir, I must ask you about your name.
1: Our name?
5: Surely you can't continue to call yourselves the colored singers from Fisk University.
1: Well, now that you mention it, I do have a few thoughts about that.
6: Oh.
1: But I haven't spoken to the choir about it.
6: You have a different name for us?
1: Today has made it clear to me. Through music, each one of you powerfully proclaims your sorrowful experiences and memories. Yet you do so while looking forward with hope to a future filled with promise.
6: That's true.
1: You know of the year of Jubilee.
8: It's the year set out in the Old Testament when slaves were made free and all debts were forgiven.
1: Exactly. I can think of no expression that describes our purpose so perfectly. So, I suggest that from today onward, you shall be known as the Fisk Jubilee Singers.
6: Oh, Fisk Jubilee Singers!
5: Very good.

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1: 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We always love hearing from you.

0: And that's when they finally became successful?
1: Actually, no, Olivia.
0: Hmm.
1: Within days, they came very close to abandoning that tour.
0: What? Why?
1: Well, in spite of the success at Oberlin, the fortunes of the choir didn't change. Week after week, performing with little rest, they pressed on and the tour took its toll. Rheumatism, bronchitis, and fatigue plagued the singers. Discouraged, they prayed about whether the Lord would have them return home. But their only course seemed to be keep moving forward, on to New York.
0: Hmm.
1: They pinned all their hopes on their success there.
0: Why not just go home?
1: Well, home to what? If they failed, the college would fail too. But don't forget, Olivia, they weren't just fighting for a school. They were fighting for the right to learn. If they couldn't learn, well, what sort of future could they have?
0: So what did they do?
1: They had become so committed to their calling that they were willing to wait as long as it took until the good time coming comes. Mr. White, though exhausted and overwhelmed with the pressure he faced daily, believed that they were wrestling with the devil for the future of Fisk. The pivotal event came 3 days before Christmas. Henry Ward Beecher, who truly was the most famous preacher in America, received his brother Thomas's letter and invited the group to sing at his weekly prayer meeting. Beecher's church included some of America's richest and most influential families. It was their best chance to receive the financial help they needed. If they failed, it was over.
2: Brothers and sisters, I have a treat for you today. You're about to hear songs that have been sung by generations of uneducated slaves. These songs have helped many captives to endure their chains, helped mothers to hope against hope and keep their souls up when all looked bleak and dark because the ones they loved were stolen from them. I hope you may be stimulated in your sympathies and gladly help this group raise funds to pursue their studies. I believe that you will. Please welcome to Plymouth Church, the Fisk Jubilee Singers!

Friends, this money cannot stay in my pocket any longer, and neither should yours. Though they sing like nightingales, these young men and women can't eat like them. Give as the Lord has given to you.

0: happened?
1: Beaches Church gave them $250 that night.
0: Whoa.
1: And $600 more at a second concert.
0: Wow.
1: But more importantly, they spread the word about the Jubilee Singers. So much so that every church wanted to host them. In fact, over the next year, they raised over $40,000 from their concerts.
2: Well, that's a lot of money in them days.
0: That's a lot of money today. What happened to the school?
1: Oh, I thought you didn't care about the school.
2: Yeah.
0: I do.
1: The Singers paid off all the school's debts and, in fact, raised enough money to build a whole new campus.
0: That's amazing.
1: Oh, yeah. Later, they sang for the Queen of England, performed at the White House for President Ulysses Grant, and a concert hall filled with congressmen and diplomats. And they sang for notable people of the day, like Mark Twain.
0: Did you ever meet them, Mr. Douglas?
1: I did. In fact, I gave a song to the Jubilee Singers when I was privileged to meet them.
2: Really? What was the song?
0: Yeah.
1: Oh, a haunting tune named Run to Jesus. Run to Jesus, shun the danger. I don't expect to stay much longer here.
2: Wow.
1: It was through that spiritual I was able to think of escaping from my slavery.
0: Wow.
1: I tell you, if the great book were destroyed today, it could be recreated out of the fabric of those plantation songs.
0: What an amazing story.
2: Sure is.
0: I haven't even gone to a fundraiser for my school, let alone risk my life for it like they did.
2: Yeah, makes me wish I'd have gone to college instead of settling for that mail-order high school diploma.
0: Well, I'd like to stay and talk some more, but I have to go.
1: To do what, if I may ask?
0: Well, first, I think I'll do my homework.
2: Good for you.
1: Good idea.
0: And, well, then I think I'll see if I can find some of their music. It rocks!

Now, I hope the story of the Jubilee Singers is as inspiring to you as it was to me. By using their talent and working faithfully, even going on when a lot of us might have given up, they touched the hearts of thousands of people, saved their school, and introduced the world to a powerful form of music that brought listeners closer to God. And it's more incredible when you think that they did it to save their school. How many of you would be willing to do that? I think Olivia might, now that she understands the value of learning. Isn't it amazing what God can do with His people when they're willing to follow Him? Romans 8 asks, "If God is for us, who can be against us? Who shall separate us from the love of Christ? Shall trouble or hardship or persecution? No. In all these things, we are more than conquerors through Him who loved us." The Jubilee Singers certainly were conquerors, using music to conquer the hearts and minds of people for God. 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Today's adventure, the Jubilee Singers, is included in album 51, Take It From the Top. 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The Jubilee Singers was written by Dave Arnold, with sound designed by Nathan Jones, and music by John Campbell. Our cast included Michael Goff, Nico Posey, Scott Lawrence, and OG Banks. And I'm Chris, hoping you'll join us again next time for more Adventures in Odyssey.

0: Today is Saturday, the 4th of July. Let's take a look at the weather. The high temperature in Amarillo yesterday was 97. Today it is expected to reach about 107. Chance of rain, 40%. Tonight, overnight low to mid 70s. Tomorrow, chance of showers and thunderstorms in the afternoon. High temperature, mid 90s.
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1: So Wednesday we're beating up Todd, right?
2: I thought we said Thursday.
3: No, Thursday we're egging the nursing home.
4: What did the mother bullet say to the daddy bullet?
1: We get into the bathroom and climb up into the ceiling.
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0: You like these pants, Sam?
1: Yes.
0: 50% off. I'll never beat that price. You sure you like them?
1: Yes.
0: Are you just saying that so we can leave?
1: Yes.
0: So you don't like them?
1: Well, I can't tell anymore. Everything looks the same now.
0: Well, I think they're nice. Let's go to the counter. Oh, isn't that Kathy Evans?
1: Where?
0: By the shoes. I think it is. That's Brian with her. I haven't seen Kathy in a long time. Let's go talk to her.
1: Mom.
0: You probably talk to Brian all the time at school, don't you?
1: He's not really my friend anymore.
0: What do you mean?
1: We haven't talked since the third grade.
0: Why?
1: Well, he's in the Bones of Wrath. He's always getting in trouble.
0: Really? That's hard to believe. He used to be a nice kid.
1: Not anymore.
0: Maybe you should talk to him then. You could be a good influence.
1: He won't want to talk to me.
0: Yes, he will. You were his best friend.
1: Yeah, once.
0: Well, he's right here. He can't avoid you. Just try to strike up a conversation, okay?
1: All right.
0: Kathy!
2: Nancy, how are you doing?
0: Oh, good. It's been a long time.
2: Sure has. Hi, Sam.
1: Hi, Mrs. Evans.
2: I haven't seen you in years.
1: Yeah.
0: Last time I saw Brian, he was in the backyard climbing our tree. Hello, Brian.
3: Hi.
2: We're looking for school clothes.
0: So are we. Can't pass up these sales.
2: No kidding. Except we can't seem to find... Where did you get those navy blue pants?
0: Oh, they're over here in the boys' department. Come on.
2: I can't seem to keep Brian in the same pair of pants for much longer than a couple of months.
1: You getting clothes?
3: No. Yeah.
4: It's really gross.
1: Me too. Pants.
4: She was still in the crib.
1: Great prices, huh?
3: I don't know. I don't buy clothes.
1: Oh, yeah. Guess not. Neither do I. My mom does it.
4: Have some coffee.
2: Okay.
1: Pretty cold today, huh?
3: Look, you don't have to talk to me. Why don't you go look at some mittens or something?
4: Let's go tell the boys.
2: Brian, we're going to go to Nancy's for a little bit.
1: What?
0: We thought it'd be nice to catch up on things. And you guys can, too.
3: You're just going to talk?
2: Well, you don't have to sit and listen to us. You can go into Sam's room and play.
1: My room?
3: You know, I think I'd rather go home and try on my new clothes.
2: You can try them on after we go to Sam's. Come on, let's go.
1: Here we are.
3: I remember this room. Still clean. Let me guess, you hang up your clothes when you get home from school, don't you?
1: When they're not dirty.
3: Figures. Do you floss?
1: Sometimes.
3: Recycle?
1: Yes.
3: How many library cards do you have?
1: What?
3: Never mind. Oh, yes, and the Bible on the nightstand. Verses underlined and everything.
1: Look, Brian, you don't have to...
3: My name is Butch.
1: Butch? Since when?
3: Since I said so. Oh, look what we have here. The Sam Johnson Hall of Fame. 1, 2, 3, 4, 5 trophies? Very good. For excellence in academic heptathlon competition. You know, you're not the only one who has trophies on their dresser. I got one at home, too.
1: Really? For doing what?
3: Nothing. I stole it. Oh, and I see you have tickets for the Academic Awards banquet next week.
1: Yeah.
3: I've never been to one of those. It probably doesn't surprise you, does it?
1: You're pretty smart.
3: Yeah, but I don't run right home after school and practice my multiplication tables. I'm going downstairs. I think I'd rather be bored somewhere else.
5: Let's find out who it was and just pound him.
6: We gotta do more than pound him.
5: You mean you want to do something in addition to pounding him?
6: Exactly.
5: Oh, okay. Just as long as pounding is included.
3: Hey, guys. What are you talking about?
6: Somebody hung a goofy-looking picture of the principal from the flagpole this morning.
5: And it wasn't us.
6: They're on our territory. We're the Bones of Wrath. We pull the pranks. We cause the trouble.
3: So what are we gonna do about it?
6: I'll tell you what we're gonna do. We're gonna do something even better.
3: Like what?
6: Something that'll get everybody talking about the Bones of Wrath again.
5: What?
6: You know that awards banquet next week?
3: Yeah.
6: Wouldn't it be hilarious if suddenly, in the middle of the program, the sprinkler system went off.
3: Cool.
5: I love it.
6: All those people in their monkey suits and Cinderella dresses soaked from head to toe.
3: That's great. This is the best idea ever.
5: We can get all the teachers and all the smart kids. It's a nail one, get one free prank.
6: You got it.
5: So, what's the plan?
6: All right. We get inside, we get into the bathroom, and climb up into the ceiling.
3: The ceiling?
6: Yeah, I've been up there a couple of times. We used to open up ceiling tiles and pour stuff on people walking by. Anyway, when we get up there, we flick our lighters a couple of times near the sprinkler sensor above the lunchroom.
3: That's it? That's all it takes?
6: That's it. We've got some of those sensors in stock at the Electric Palace. They're easy to set off.
5: How are we gonna get inside?
6: Inside where?
5: The school. You have to have a ticket to get in the banquet.
6: I didn't think of that.
5: I could pound somebody and just take them.
6: Nah, if the kid squeals, it could blow the whole thing.
3: I know somebody with tickets.
6: Who?
3: Sam Johnson.
6: Well, can you get him?
3: Sure. He's an easy target.
6: Now, you can't just take him.
5: Yeah, you have to be sneaky.
3: I can be, sneaky. Hi, Sam.
1: Brian! I mean, Butch, what are you doing here?
3: I was a real jerk the other day, Sam. I was wondering if we could be friends again.

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0: stuff in here since you saw it last.
1: Can't wait to see it.
0: I got a new bike. It's a 10 speed.
1: Oh boy, I bet it goes fast.
0: It does. I even got a speedometer for my birthday. Got it up to almost 45 miles an hour once going downhill.
1: Really? Can a person breathe going that fast?
0: What?
1: Never mind. Anything else you want me to see?
0: Come over here. Can you reach that box?
1: Sure.
0: Thanks. You should recognize this stuff. Remember this?
1: Wow. My Cedric Wilson baseball card. I can't believe you kept this.
0: Remember when my dad took us to see him play against the Cubs?
1: Sure. That was a great day. Cedric hit one out, right? A 500-foot shot. That was incredible. He hit 336 that year. 42 home runs, 127 RBIs.
0: How do you remember all that?
1: He was my favorite player. I don't even know if he's still playing ball. Is he?
0: No. He retired 2 years ago.
1: Huh. I probably couldn't even name five players in the majors now. You think I could keep this card?
0: Sure. It's yours.
1: Thanks. What else you got in here?
0: Well...
1: Oh, no way! My skateboard, how did you get this?
0: You left it over here one day. It just got lost underneath some stuff, and you forgot all about it.
1: Do you still have yours?
0: I think it's here somewhere.
1: I bet you I can still outrace you.
0: No chance.
1: Uh-huh.
2: Hey, Sam.
0: Hi, Lucy.
2: Can I ask you something?
0: Sure.
2: The other day I saw you at Finneman's with Brian Evans.
0: Butch.
2: Whatever. What's going on? I mean, what were you doing with him?
0: Playing video games.
2: I know, but with Brian?
0: So?
2: Well, he's, you know.
0: What?
2: He's with the Bones of Wrath.
0: I know that.
2: He's always getting into trouble, and he gets other people into trouble too.
0: I'm not causing any trouble, if that's what you mean.
2: That's not what I mean. It's just that... we can't figure out why you're hanging around with him.
0: We?
2: Us. The kids from church.
0: It's okay. Tell everyone there's nothing to worry about.
2: All right. But he's tricky. Don't let him talk you into anything.
0: I won't.

0: eating up Todd, right?
1: I thought we said Thursday.
2: No, Thursday we're egging the nursing home.
1: I put Todd down for Thursday. I can't make it on Wednesday.
0: Why not?
1: I gotta go to the dentist.
2: What time?
1: 5:30. So if we beat up Todd Wednesday, we have to make it a half an hour later.
0: Nah, Todd's dad gets home early on Wednesday.
1: So how about Friday?
2: The night of the banquet?
1: Hey, we could do it before. Banquet doesn't start till 7.
0: Nah, if we get caught, it'd spoil the whole thing. Speaking of the banquet, Butch, where are the tickets? What, you lose them?
2: No.
0: Then where are they?
2: I didn't get them yet.
0: Why not?
2: I haven't had a chance.
0: You've been with Sam every day this week. What do you mean you haven't had a chance?
2: Actually, I was thinking maybe we should get the tickets from someone else. I don't want to take them from Sam.
0: Why not?
2: He's not fun to pick on. He's not a geek like we thought he was. I'd just rather pick on someone else.
0: Are you becoming friends with him?
2: No.
0: You are!
2: Get out of here, Rodney.
0: Little Butchie has a new playmate.
2: Cut it out.
1: Wait a minute. I have a test to see whether Sam's rubbing off on you. Answer this question. How much time have you spent in this treehouse doing any of the following? Finger painting? Making baby snow cones? Or pretending to be any type of crime-fighting team?
2: Hey, look, you don't know what you're talking about, okay? Sam's okay.
0: Oh, yeah. Well, if he's such a cool guy, why don't you bring him here? Maybe he'd be a good bone.
2: He doesn't want to be a bone.
0: Why wouldn't he? I mean, if he's such an interesting, fun-loving kid, why wouldn't he want to expand his horizons and join us? At least for a meeting.
2: I'm not going to do that.
0: Why not? Because you're going soft. Are you a bone or not?
2: Yeah.
0: Okay, if you're a true bone, you'll bring him here for the next meeting.
3: Could you hand me that paddle, please? We're drifting too much.
2: Here you go.
3: Thanks.
2: So your dad just let you borrow this raft?
3: Yeah.
2: Wow.
3: He trusts me. I've been out here a lot before.
2: I've never been on this side of the... Uh-oh.
3: What?
2: Look over there. There's a policeman on the bank. Looks like he's waiting for us.
3: Butch.
2: Give me the paddle. We'll go over to the cove where he can't get to us. If he sees us, we'll have to outrun him. You got your tennis shoes on?
3: Butch.
2: Oh, come on. Paddle.
3: Butch.
2: What?
3: We didn't do anything wrong.
2: No, I guess we didn't. He's probably just patrolling the area or something, huh?
3: Probably. I think he's a park ranger.
2: Oh.
3: Butch?
2: Yeah?
3: I wanted to ask you something. Remember when we used to go to church together?
2: Yeah.
3: I thought maybe you'd like to come with me this Sunday.
2: I'd love to see the people's faces if I walked into church. No way, Sam.
3: How come?
2: I'm not into that stuff anymore.
3: You used to like it.
2: I'm older now. Church is a little kid thing.
3: It is not. There's lots of older kids there.
2: But the guys at school that go to church, well, most of them are wimps.
3: Church people are not wimps.
2: Oh, yeah?
3: Yeah. Do you think I'm a wimp?
2: You think you're not?
3: No.
2: Prove it to me.
3: How?
2: Come to a bones meeting with me.
3: A bones meeting?
2: Tomorrow, after school, we meet in that empty house next to the cemetery.
3: I don't think so.
2: What did I tell you?
3: I am not a wimp.
2: Okay, I'll make you a deal. You come with me to the bones meeting tomorrow, and I'll go to church with you on Sunday.
3: Really?
2: Really. Is it a deal?
1: And the traveling salesman says, but I wanted all three. I really cracked myself up.
2: Hey, guys.
0: Hey, Butch, Sam, what a pleasant surprise.
3: Hi, Rodney, Rusty.
1: How's it going?
0: You got here just in time. We were telling jokes. You got any?
3: Jokes?
0: Sure. Tell a joke. Just one.
3: Well, I only know one.
1: Is it funny?
3: Yeah.
0: Well, go ahead.
3: All right. What did the mother bullet say to the daddy bullet?
0: What?
3: We're gonna have a BB.
1: Are you done?
3: Well, yeah.
0: That's it? That's your joke?
3: Uh-huh.
0: No, I don't think you get the idea. When we're talking about jokes, we don't mean little kid cutesy jokes. We're talking about something that'll make Rusty here blush.
3: You want me to tell a dirty joke?
0: Yes!
3: But I don't know any.
0: Come on, everybody knows some dirty jokes.
3: No, really, I don't. Besides, it's wrong to tell dirty jokes.
0: Oh, come on.
2: Rodney, could I talk to you over here for a minute?
0: Sure. I'll let you think about it, Sam. I'm sure you won't disappoint us.
1: You really don't know any?
3: No.
1: Well, maybe you can make...
0: What do you want?
1: Let me
2: what are
1: help.
2: You doing? We never start our meetings with dirty jokes.
0: I thought we'd start today.
3: What?
0: New tradition.
1: Okay,
0: why? Is it too much for you?
3: No.
0: Would you like to leave the room, too? You know, you're starting to get on my nerves.
2: Why?
0: Because you don't have the ticket yet, do you?
2: No. I'm still, you know, trying to get him to trust me.
0: I don't care what you have to do, but the banquet's tomorrow night, and if you don't get the ticket, you can't let us in. And if we don't get in, we can't pull this prank. And if we don't pull this prank, you can find yourself another gang to join. Maybe Sam's Sunday school class. You got it?
2: Yeah. I'll get the ticket tomorrow.
0: Good. Okay, I've got a good joke. Listen up.
4: Hi, Sam.
3: Hi, Lucy. How's it going?
4: All right. I was surprised you missed the skating party last night. I thought you were coming.
3: Oh, yeah. I had to go somewhere else.
4: Oh. Well, where'd you go?
3: I was with Butch.
4: You missed the skating party to do something with Butch? What'd you do?
3: We just got together.

0: still going to be friends with Brian?
1: Yes. As a matter of fact, he's coming to church with me this Sunday.
0: Really? Are you sure they're not up to something?
1: No. Butch is my friend again, that's all. Why is this such a big deal to you anyways?
0: I don't trust them, and you shouldn't either.
1: Check.
2: Where?
1: My bishop.
2: Oh. You know, there was something I wanted to tell you, something funny. I can't remember what it was.
1: If it's a dirty joke, I don't want to hear it.
2: Look, I'm sorry. We usually don't do that at our meetings.
1: Can I ask you a question?
2: Sure.
1: Why are you in the Bones of Wrath?
2: What do you mean?
1: Whenever you're with them, you just get into trouble. Why do you want to do that?
2: I don't know.
1: How can you even stand being with them? I couldn't wait to get out of that meeting the other day. With you guys telling those jokes...
2: I quit.
1: What?
2: I quit the Bones.
1: Really?
2: Yeah, yesterday, after the meeting, I quit.
1: Butch, that's great.
2: Yeah, I don't need those guys.
1: I didn't even know you were thinking about quitting.
2: Oh, sure. For a while now. A couple weeks or months. Months.
1: Wow. This really changes things. Hey, listen. I found something I wanted you to see.
2: Look, I gotta go, but I need to ask you about the banquet. Do you have any extra
1: tickets? Here. Look at this.
2: It's a Bible.
1: You remember it? It's mine. But I let you borrow it for a while because you lost yours. Look in the front. Remember the Bible school when you had to write down a prayer in the front? Read it.
2: Dear Jesus, thank you for the trees and the sun and the water and dogs, and for my best friend Sam. Thank you for moving him next door to me. Amen.
1: After I found it in there, I read it over and over, memorized it. You were the best friend I ever had. Anyway, I thought you might like to see that. Now, what did you say about the banquet? What's the matter?
2: Nothing. I just...
1: You look like you're gonna be sick.
2: I'm okay. Sam?
1: Yeah?
2: I was wondering...
1: Wondering what?
2: Could I go with you to the banquet tonight? You still got an extra ticket, right?
1: Sure. But why?
2: I want to go. I've never been to one.
1: It's not really that exciting.
2: That's okay.
1: It's 2 hours long.
2: That's fine. I want to go, okay?
1: Okay. You can come.
2: Fine. I'll see you tonight. I'll meet you here. I gotta get out of here.
1: Okay. Well, Butch? What in the world?
3: And the awards for excellence in social studies go to the following people. If you would come up and get your award after I call your name. Angela Barrett.
4: Where did Brian go?
1: He went to the bathroom.
3: Rebecca.
4: He's been gone an awfully long time.
1: I know.
4: I noticed he looked kind of nervous and pale. Maybe he's sick.
1: Yeah. Maybe I better go look for him.
5: What in the world? Sprinklers!
6: Come, everybody.
1: Hey, Butch.
2: Hi, Sam.
1: I didn't see you after the banquet the other night.
2: I got a ride home.
1: Uh-huh. Didn't see you in church Sunday either.
2: Oh, yeah, that. You know, I overslept. I
1: figured out what happened.
2: What are you talking about?
1: You know what I'm talking about. You guys set off the sprinkler system, didn't you? You set me up. You pretended you were my friend. You tricked me. I hope you enjoyed your prank. See ya.
2: You know, it's so easy for you. You've got your Peter Pan parents and your wonderful report cards and your cheerleader friends. Well, some of us don't have it that easy, okay?
1: Yeah, I know. But why do you have to make things so hard? Being in the Bones of Wrath doesn't help anything.
2: You don't understand. Those guys are my friends. And I don't have many of those.
1: How about me? I wanted to be your friend.
2: But not anymore.
1: All I know is that I'd still be your friend if you'd quit being Butch and start being Brian again.
2: Brian's gone.
1: That's too bad. Let me know if he comes back. I miss him.
2: Yeah.
1: Goodbye, Butch.

0: 1:1 says, "Blessed are those who do not walk in the counsel of the wicked or stand in the way of sinners." Life often presents us with a lot of different choices about the things we do, things we don't do, and the people we call our friends. Though he didn't want to lose Butch as a friend, in the end, Sam decided that doing what was right was more important. You know, I hope that in whatever choices you have to make or in the temptations you have to face, you'll remember that the Lord honors those who honor him. Well, that's all for now. If you ever want to write to us, just send your letter to Adventures in Odyssey, Colorado Springs, Colorado, 80995. 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And our executive producer was Chuck Bolte. And I'm Chris, hoping you'll join us again next time for more Adventures in Odyssey.
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0: Today is Saturday, the 4th of July. Let's take a look at the weather. The high temperature in Amarillo yesterday was 97. Today it is expected to reach about 107. Chance of rain, 40%. Tonight, overnight low to mid 70s. Tomorrow, chance of showers and thunderstorms in the afternoon. High temperature, mid 90s.
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1: Jack.
0: Yes, Connie?
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0: Okay, great. 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
1: That's what it's all about, Jack. Sharing. Which brings us to our next Kids Radio presentation, brought to you by some of us here at Wits End. It's the story of a girl named Jane. Jane is 12 years old and has a younger sister named Ashley. She's had to share everything with Ashley, her room, her toys, her clothes, and today she's decided that she just doesn't want to share anymore.
2: Are you coming or not?
3: Where?
2: I just told you. Mom said we can go to Wits End. Get your bike.
3: My bike has a flat.
2: A flat?
3: I ran over some glass.
2: Well, I guess you just have to stay here then.
3: Can't I ride with you on your bike?
2: No.
3: Why not?
2: If you can't take care of your bike, it's not my fault. I'm not going to let you borrow mine every time you break yours.
3: Can't I just sit on the back? There's lots of room.
2: No, you're always using my things.
3: Mom says you're supposed to share.
2: Well, I'm sick of sharing. Just stay away from my stuff.
1: Jane didn't realize that an attitude like that could do a lot of damage. That is, until the next morning, when some strange things began to happen, and she discovered she wasn't the only person who was sick of sharing.
4: Okay, everyone, here's your breakfast.
3: Scrambled eggs.
5: Carol, that's a huge bowl. Well,
4: I thought I'd make sure you were adequately prepared for the day. Nathan, would you bless it?
5: Sure. Dear Lord, we thank you for this food and we thank you for this day. Help us to glorify you in it. Amen.
3: Amen.
1: That's me.
3: Mommy, get over here.
5: Whoa, wait a minute. Hey,
3: Mommy.
5: Over here.
3: Whoa. What's going on here?
4: What, Jane?
3: You didn't leave any for me.
4: Well, Jane, you have to be quick.
3: What?
4: You'll just have to eat something else. There's half a bagel. Eat that.
3: Well, thanks. Would you pass me the butter, Ashley?
4: Jane?
3: What?
4: That's Ashley's butter. You need to get your own.
3: What?
4: You can't use Ashley's butter.
3: Since when does she have her own butter?
4: Don't you see Ashley's name right there on the side?
3: She had her name engraved on it?
1: Jane went to school that day without eating, and was very relieved when it came time for lunch. But her relief was short-lived.
3: Hey, Caleb.
6: Hi, Jane.
3: You gotta help me. I forgot my lunch today. Can I have your apple?
6: Don't you have any money?
3: No, that's why I need your apple. I don't have anything to eat, and I am starving.
6: How much will you give me for it?
3: I don't have any money. I just told you. Look at this. I'll pull out my pockets. There. All I have are 2 lint balls and a pen cap.
6: Well, if you don't have any money, then I can't give you my apple.
3: Why not? You never even eat your apple.
6: I might.
3: You've brought an apple to school every day for the past 6 years, but I've never seen you take one bite.
6: Who knows? Maybe I'll be in the mood for an apple today. See ya.
3: Well, Caleb. Cynthia, come here.
7: Yeah, Jane?
3: Do you have any money?
7: Yes.
3: Could I borrow some?
7: Oh, sorry. No. I have a policy.
3: What policy?
7: Well, I don't lend money to people who have their pockets sticking out like that. See ya!
3: Wait, I'll sell you something.
7: What?
3: This bracelet.
7: Ooh, well, it's pretty nice. I'll give you 75 cents for it.
3: 75 cents?
7: Take it or leave it.
3: All right, fine. I'm starving. Thanks. Excuse me, ma'am.
8: Yeah?
3: How much is the salad?
8: $1.
3: Too much. How about french fries?
8: 85 cents.
3: Still too much. What do you say about, chicken sticks?
8: 80.
3: Tuna?
8: 78.
3: Jell-O?
8: 76.
3: Breadsticks?
8: 50.
3: Really?
8: With a 30-cent purchase.
3: Man.
1: Jane continued to try to find someone who would let her borrow the money she needed. Then, when a vending machine failed to give her the thing she desired most in life, cheese doodles, she took her rage out on it, kicking it again and again. The principal didn't care for this vandalistic act and called her father.
9: I can't
5: can't believe this, Jane. I was called to your school because you were kicking a vending machine.
2: I'm sorry.
5: When you get home, you do realize you're going to be punished for this.
2: Yes, I'll just be glad to get home. It's been an awful day.
5: Jane?
2: What?
5: What are you doing?
2: Getting in the car.
5: Jane, this is my car. You can't ride in my car. You have to walk home.
2: What?
5: Sorry.
2: What's going on? Why is everybody so mean? Guess I'd better get home.
1: Fortunately for Jane, as she was walking down the street with tears flowing down her cheeks, the world mysteriously took another turn.
2: Jane? Ashley? Why are you crying? Just had a lousy day. You need a ride?
9: Well, yeah, I do.
2: Here, you can ride with me.
9: Really?
2: Sure. Get on. Thanks. You look hungry. I've got a half a sandwich left over from lunch. You want it?
9: I sure do.
2: Thanks. I'm glad I came by. Looks like you would have had to walk all the way home.
9: Yeah.
2: Hey, Ashley?
9: Yeah?
2: Anytime you want to ride my bike, just ask, okay?
9: Okay. Thanks.
1: Jane's life went back to normal after that, except for one thing. From now on, she'd be more willing to share with others.
0: Thank you, Connie, for that presentation. And that's one reason for sharing, because one day you'll need someone to share with you. A wonderful message that we all need. Joining us now is local celebrity Everett Nielsen, Channel 5's own television news anchorman. Thanks for joining us, Mr. Nielsen.
10: You bet, Jack. You know, a lot of people come up to me and they say, Everett, you've been the Channel 5 anchorman for 6 years now. You won the award for best anchor person at Odyssey 2 years in a row. And then last year, you were robbed of the award when the guy from Channel 3 bought off every judge with a pair of gold cufflinks. Allegedly. So, Everett, what is the most important part of your job? You know what I tell him? It is the ability to use my star power to promote wonderful things like this. And I want to tell you a story. I was eating dinner with a family just on the outskirts of Odyssey here, and we were having spaghetti. And I glanced into the kitchen, and I noticed that the wife was using two wooden spoons to strain her spaghetti noodles. And I asked, why? I said, why do you do that? And she turned to me, and she said, because I don't have a spaghetti strainer. The woman didn't even own a spaghetti strainer. And you out there in Radio Land, sitting there in your ivory towers, how many spaghetti strainers do you have? Two, three, four even? Let me ask you this. How many of you have more spaghetti strainers than you even have packages of spaghetti? I have one word for you. Give. Jack?
0: Okay, Everett. Thank you. We'll take a break and be back with more of the pledge drive and more stories right after this.

0: 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We always love hearing from you.
1: We've just received word that we are over the 2,500 mark.
2: That's fantastic.
1: Only 500 more to go. But we have only 20 minutes left, so call as soon as you can. Meanwhile, we have another story.
2: Yes, we do, Connie. This is the story of Roy. Roy was the manager of an apartment building, and he lived in the building himself. And he could have told you firsthand that the building needed a lot of work done to it. It had cracked windows, rusty pipes, broken down appliances. Then one day, the owner of the building, Mr. Harding, came to visit Roy.
3: Just a second. Mr. Harding, hello. Good to see you.
2: Roy, I was walking around the building today, and I noticed something very disturbing.
3: Look, Mr. Harding, I've been meaning to get the dead squirrel out of the ice machine for weeks. I've just been very busy.
2: That's not what I'm talking about, Roy. Well, not exactly. I'm talking about the condition of the place.
3: The condition, yes, Mr. Harding. I'll get right to it.
2: You're not in any trouble, Roy. Stop groveling.
3: Yes, sir.
2: I like the places that I own to be of the highest quality. I demand it of myself, my property, and my employees. I would like a complete renewal of this apartment building, and I would like it immediately.
3: But, sir, I don't have the resources.
2: I know. That's why I'm going to give you $25,000. Here's the check.
3: $25,000?
2: I'll leave it up to your discretion in how you use it.
3: $1,000?
2: I'll be back in a month to see your progress.
3: Check. Money. $25,000. Oh, my goodness.
4: Hello, and welcome to Hardware World. May I help you?
3: Sure. Yes, you can. I'm Roy, and I need to spend some money.
4: Well, you came to the right place.
3: Oh, good. Well, could you kind of show me around a little?
4: Sure. Over here, we have bathroom land.
3: Oh, good. Bathtubs. Oh, lots of people complaining about cracks in the bathtubs. This one's nice.
4: Oh, yes, that's a good one. But could I ask you a question?
3: Well, sure.
4: How many times has this happened to you? You're lying in the bathtub in that wonderful, soothing, warm water, and you suddenly discover that the soap is at the other end of the bathtub.
3: Oh.
4: You have to sit up, get cold and uncomfortable, and your bath is virtually ruined.
3: Oh. Well, that happens to me all the time.
4: Of course it does. It happens to all of us. Annoying, isn't it?
3: Oh, it sure is.
4: Take a look over here, Roy.
3: Wow!
4: Introducing the bathtub of the future. Take this.
3: What is it?
4: The remote control. With it, you can control the temperature of the water, showerhead intensity, water hardness, water depth, water purity, and Roy.
3: Yes?
4: With this button right here, you can have your soap delivered to you in the back of the bathtub.
3: I love it! I've got to have one of these.
4: I know you do.
3: Well, how much does it cost?
4: The sales tag is right there.
3: Oh, does the store come with it?
4: No.
3: Wow, that's some price. I could never give one of those to every tenant.
4: But you could get one for yourself, couldn't you?
3: Yes. Yes, I could. But I don't know.
4: Come on, Roy. You deserve it. Haven't you worked hard all your life? Go for it, Roy.
3: Yes! Yes, I do deserve this.
4: I'll get someone to ring it up for you.
3: I can't believe it. This is the best bathtub I've ever seen. And it's going to be mine.
4: That's right, Roy. Now, allow me to turn your attention to relaxation country. Take a look at these stereo cabinets.
3: You know, I could use another one of those.
4: Oh, you can never have too many. This here is the deluxe model. It has the capacity to hold and program up to 14,000 compact discs.
3: Incredible. Just a second. Oh, Trudy, what's up?
5: The temperature in my apartment. Do you know it's 97 degrees in there?
3: Oh, that's pretty hot.
5: I've left a note on your door 3 days in a row to fix it. Now, what's taking so long?
3: I don't own this place, and if I'm going to fix something, I've got to have the money for it. And as of now, I'm out.
5: You don't have any money? I thought our landlord gave you money.
3: He did, and I used it.
5: You used it? Then how come none of that money came my way? I've got a broken thermostat. My bedroom floor slants so much, my poor cat can't get out of the southwest corner. My bathroom sink's been spitting out this gravy stuff like it's got a bad cold. And my refrigerator... Wait a minute. What's that sound?
3: What sound? Oh, no, don't go in there.
5: You have a hot tub in your living room.
3: It was a gift.
5: Look at all this stuff. A new stereo.
3: Trudy.
5: A pool table. Pinball machine.
3: And that's my rec room.
5: You used all the money on yourself.
3: Oh, come on, Trudy. That's ridiculous.
5: You didn't have all this before.
3: Yes, I did. It was in storage.
5: You're lying. And you know what? I'm telling the landlord.
3: What?
5: You're gonna get it.
3: No, Trudy, don't do that. He's very busy. I'll fix your thermostat. I promise. Mr. Harding, pleasure to see you.
2: Oh, is it? That surprises me. Especially after what I heard today.
3: What have you heard, sir? It was a lie.
2: I don't think so, Roy. I just took a tour of the work you've been doing around the building. It was a short tour. You've done nothing.
3: Well, actually, you know, I've just started on the...
2: Oh, and what is this? A hot tub? A new stereo? Very nice. You're fired, Roy.
3: Fired?
2: And evicted.
3: Evicted?
2: And I'm taking all of this stuff back.
3: My stuff?
2: That was not your money to spend, Roy. It was mine. And I entrusted it to you. I want you out of here by the end of the week. And that's another reason for sharing. Because what we have is not really ours in the first place. It's God's world. And He lends us everything we have. And He expects us to use it well. Unlike Roy, we need to take what we're given and be willing to share it with other people. Okay, we only have 10 minutes left in our pledge drive. Connie, how are we doing?
1: Jack, we still need 104 gifts to make our goal. So if anyone out there is planning on making a donation, do it now. The number is 555-1395. Right now we have two special guests in the studio, Erica and Haley Clark.
2: Well, hi, girls.
6: Hi, Mr. Allen.
1: They're here to make a donation. Girls, would you like to tell us what you're giving?
7: We're giving away all of the stuffed animals we've ever owned, except for a couple.
1: That is great. And how many stuffed animals are you talking about here?
8: 27.
1: 27?
2: Oh, my.
8: We just thought we'd bring these here and leave them.
2: Ladies and gentlemen, I wish you could see the studio right now. The floor is covered with stuffed animals.
7: But, you know, nobody wants them. We can just take them back.
2: Oh, girls, these animals are going to make some children out there very happy.
7: Yeah, right. That's the important thing.
8: He's right.
7: But, you know, these animals are very special.
8: Yeah, whoever gets these, be good to them.
7: They all have names and name tags. This one here, if you could see it, says, "Hello, my name is Sparkles." And underneath there's some directions for caring for each animal.
2: Good.
7: Don't put Blueberry Bear in the wash with anything else.
2: Yeah.
7: Don't put in your...
2: We thank you for your gift. It was obviously difficult for you.
7: Are you sure these will get to the kids?
2: I'll make sure.
7: Because we don't want to be walking down the street and see little Peach Bit over here sprawled out in the gutter, cold and
2: yeah,
7: lonely.
2: Yeah, I understand, yes. Connie?
1: We have one more story for you before we have to say goodbye. And it's also about sharing.
2: Once upon a time, long ago in a faraway land, there lived a boy named Daniel. He was the oldest of three children in his family. And one day, after the family had bought their food for the week...
9: Oh, these crowds are terrible today.
10: Well, Mother, at least we have enough food to last us a while. We won't have to come back to the village for another week.
9: I am thankful for that. Daniel, could you find the cart and bring it here? I don't think I can carry this basket any farther.
10: Okay, I'll be right back.
11: Excuse me, may I help you with that basket?
9: No, thank you. My son's coming back with our cart.
11: It seems to be quite heavy for you. Perhaps I could just hold it until your son returns.
9: No, really, I'll be fine.
11: Please, allow me to help you. You seem as if you're struggling.
9: I said I'm fine.
11: Then maybe I should just take it.
10: Mother! Mother! Mother, what happened?
9: That man stole our food.
10: Where'd he go?
9: That way.
10: I'll get him.
9: No, Daniel, don't. He was much bigger than you.
10: Surely there is something we can do.
9: There's nothing. It's gone.
10: Are you okay?
9: That was the only food we had. It was supposed to last us the entire week. What are we going to do?
10: I can work for it. I'll go out tonight and earn some money so we can buy food tomorrow. At least another day's worth.
9: Oh, son, there's no work you can get.
10: I can try.
9: It's already late.
10: I'll go early in the morning.
9: Daniel,
10: please, Mother.
2: Yes?
10: Hello. My name's Daniel, and I was wondering if you had any work I could do for food.
2: From where did you come, Daniel? Work is very scarce here.
10: I know, sir, but if there's anything I can do...
2: No, nothing.
10: Please, I'll do whatever you ask. My family needs to eat.
2: You'll do field work?
10: Yes.
2: For how much food?
10: Just a day's worth, sir.
2: Well, all right. There is some work you could do in the fields, but it isn't easy.
10: I understand. I'll do it.
2: Daniel worked very hard in the fields that day, and near the end of the day, the man rewarded him with a generous helping of bread and fish. Daniel gratefully took it and headed home. But on his way, he came upon a large crowd sitting in a field. He was stopped by a man in the crowd.
6: Excuse me.
10: Yes?
6: I noticed that you're carrying some food there. I was wondering if you could help us.
10: Help you do what?
6: Well, this crowd is very hungry. Would you be so kind as to share your food?
10: With the whole crowd?
6: Please, we will use anything you can give to us.
10: But I can't give this. It's for my family. They haven't eaten yet today.
6: Well, if you would just allow me to take your basket to that man over there.
10: I worked very hard for this food.
6: I understand. You have no obligation at all to these people, but my master sent me.
10: Your master?
6: Yes, please. Would you bring it to him? Master, there is a boy here who has 5 barley loaves and 2 fish.
12: Thank you. Make the people sit down.
6: Sit. The master asks us to sit.
12: Our Father in heaven, we thank you for this, our daily bread. And we thank you for this young one who's been so willing to share it. Amen. Andrew, Philip, begin handing out the food to the crowd.
10: Who is this man?
3: His name is Jesus.
2: Jesus fed all of the people there that day, all 5,000 of them, with just one basket of food. And after it was all done, there were 12 baskets of food left over. And Daniel took back even more food than he had before. And that's another reason for sharing. Because Jesus asks us to. Okay, that was our final story. And it looks like we only have a few seconds left. Connie, give us an update.
1: Well, we're still 12 pledges short, Jack. Call quickly.
2: We have to get 12 more pledges in the next minute because Fishbinds Jewelers will give $5,000 to the shelter if we'd make our deadline. Call now. Maybe the people of Odyssey have run out of things to give.
1: Anything. We'll take anything. Really. Just hurry.
2: We only have 35 seconds left. The number is 555-1395.
1: Yes,
2: what Connie says. Toys, clothes.
1: Please. I mean, there's got to be somebody out there who hasn't given that wants to. 25 seconds.
2: Wait a minute.
1: You don't have a minute.
2: No, Connie, I just thought of something. There is someone in Odyssey who hasn't given yet.
1: Who?
2: Me. I've been so busy telling other people to give that I haven't made a pledge myself.
1: Great, but do it fast. 10 seconds.
2: Yeah. Okay. I pledge 12,
1: Hurry, we're running out of time.
2: Mugs. Yes, I pledge 12 mugs. And I'll say, world's greatest grandpa.
1: World's greatest grandpa?
10: We made it!
2: With that, an extra $5,000 goes to the Odyssey Shelter for the Homeless from Fishbinds Jewelers.
1: Along with 3,000 toys, pieces of clothing, food, and mugs.
2: Oh, I'd say the night was a success, wouldn't you?
1: Most definitely.
2: So there we have it. We're out of time. Special thanks to Fletcher Fishbine for his generous donation. And I guess we'll see you next year at the second annual Share-a-thon.
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13: Hebrews 13:16 says, "Do not forget to do good to others and share with them what you have. These are the sacrifices that please God." You know, it's good to see that Odyssey is a town full of people who are willing to give what they have to others. And we should be the same way. We should share with our brothers and sisters and kids at school. And we should always be ready to give food, clothing, and toys to the needy. Why? Because these are the things that please God. Well, that's all for now. 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

0: Today is Saturday, the 4th of July. Let's take a look at the weather. The high temperature in Amarillo yesterday was 97. Today it is expected to reach about 107. Chance of rain, 40%. Tonight, overnight low to mid 70s. Tomorrow, chance of showers and thunderstorms in the afternoon. High temperature, mid 90s.
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1: Who's here?
2: Slimed creatures from Sludge City.
3: What did you have for dinner? Pizza?
2: The toast was burnt.
4: Is that why you couldn't sleep?
2: I already said it in my tantrum.
4: I don't understand why you have to make an issue out of everything.

0: what do you want to do now, Danny? Do you want some more pizza?
1: If I have another piece, I think I'm going to get sick.
0: Do you want to play some video games?
1: What haven't we played yet?
0: Let's see. Played that one. Hyper Malaria Brothers. Quarks and Command. I think we played them all.
1: That's okay. I don't like video games very much anyway.
0: What kind of things do you do when kids spend the night at your house?
1: Well, if it's nice outside, we sleep in a tent in my backyard, and sometimes we play army, or my dad likes to read us stories.
0: Your dad reads you stories?
1: Yeah, he makes them up, or he reads them out of a book.
0: Wow, I don't remember the last time my dad told me a story.
1: Want to ask him to?
0: No, I don't think so.
2: Around your job, you know.
3: I'd say my job is just a little bit more important than who
1: was
3: today's
1: fighting?
3: Guest on Oprah.
0: Yeah, they've been doing it ever since we got to Odyssey. Well, I think it's because Dad's mad about something at his job. Don't your parents ever fight?
1: Sometimes they have discussions.
0: Discussions?
1: That's what they call them, but they don't get loud.
0: My folks do. I just ignore them.
1: How?
0: I usually just put on a videotape. Do you want to watch a movie?
1: Sure, like what?
0: How about... Oh, Slimed Creatures from Sludge City. That's a good one.
1: Oh, I wanted to see it, but my parents don't like me to watch those kinds of movies.
0: I can't believe your parents let you do it. My parents don't care as long as it keeps me out of their hair.
1: Well...
0: Come on, it's the only one I want to watch. It's either that or sit here and listen to my parents fight.
1: Well, go ahead and play it.
0: Great, it's really cool.
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5: Laura, pass the milk, please.
6: Here you go.
5: I wonder how... Danny's big night away from home went.
6: I'm sure he had fun. You know, Jeff seems like a nice boy. You know, I wish we could have gotten to know his parents better, though. That quick hello wasn't much.
5: Well, look who's here, the prodigal himself. Hi, son.
7: Hi, Dad. Hi, Mom.
6: You look tired. Do you want some breakfast?
7: No, thank you. I ate at Jeff's house.
5: So, how was it?
7: The toast was burnt.
5: I meant your sleepover. Did you enjoy yourself?
7: It was fun.
6: Uh-oh. You stayed up late, didn't you? Now, Danny, I told you
7: we didn't go to bed late. I just kept waking up all night.
6: Sleeping in a strange house?
7: Kinda.
6: Mm-hmm.
7: And just Mom and Dad kept fighting.
5: Fighting? What do you mean?
7: They argue a lot.
6: Oh, is that why you couldn't sleep?
7: No, Jeff says they do it all the time. He ignores them.
6: I don't like the sound of this, Steve.
5: How does he ignore them?
7: He just, you know, plays something so he can't hear him.
5: Like what?
7: You know, a video or something.
5: Uh-huh. Are you saying you guys watched the video?
7: Sorta.
5: I see. And did this video have a name?
7: Yeah, but I don't remember what it was.
5: Try.
7: It was, let me see.
5: Quit stalling.
7: It was something about creatures from someplace. I don't know.
6: Creatures?
5: Come on, Danny. What was it called?
7: Maybe it was called something like Slime Creatures from Sludge City?
5: Maybe.
6: Danny, what have we told you about watching movies like that?
7: It was the only one he wanted to watch.
6: That doesn't matter. You shouldn't have watched it. That's why you look so tired. You had nightmares, didn't you?
7: No. Maybe a little. But the movie wasn't that scary. It was kind of dumb. See these big slimy lizards crawl up through the sewer.
5: That's not the point, Danny. You know we don't like you to watch those kinds of movies. We don't let you do it here, and we don't want you to do it at somebody else's house.
6: Maybe we should talk to Jeff's parents.
7: No! Yeah.
6: Why not?
7: Because then Jeff won't like me anymore. Nobody wants to be friends with a weirdo.
6: Weirdo? You're not a weirdo.
7: Yes, I am. One of my parents don't let me watch any movies.
5: You're allowed to watch some movies. Mm-hmm. Movies that are good for you.
7: Yeah, but you can't talk to Jeff's parents. It'll be embarrassing. Please, Mom?
6: Look, we'll think about it. Meanwhile, you should go up and take a bath.
7: Promise me you won't talk to Jeff's parents.
6: I promise you no such thing. Now go on.
5: And Danny, we're not through talking about this. From now on, you call and get our permission before you watch any movies at a friend's house. Understand?
0: Yes, sir.
2: Danny?
0: Hi, Mr. Allen.
2: Is everything all right?
0: Yes, sir.
2: Are you sure? You make those trains go any faster and they won't stay on the track.
0: Oh. Is that better?
2: Well, it's better for the trains, but that frown on your face still has me concerned. What's wrong, Danny?
0: I was just thinking, that's all.
2: Thinking about what?
0: About how I had to be different from everybody else.
2: I don't get you. Different?
0: Yeah. All the other kids get to watch the movies they want and listen to the music they like and go everywhere fun and do everything they want to do. And my parents want me to call home first.
2: Call first? Wait, now I am confused. I don't know of any kids around here who get to do everything they want. Who are you thinking of?
0: All the other kids, that's who.
2: I see. Yeah. All of them.
0: Yeah.
2: Mm. And you feel like you're the only one who isn't allowed to do what you want to do.
0: Yeah. My parents are always telling me what movies I can watch or what songs I can hear, and I don't know why I have to be different from everybody else.
2: Yeah. Well, I know your parents, Danny, and they love you very much. See, they care a great deal about what you see and hear because some things aren't healthy for you.
0: I figured you'd be on their side.
2: Oh, it's not a matter of sides, Danny. It's a matter of good sense, of doing the right thing. You're Christians, right? And as Christians, your parents are raising you differently than other parents. They have a different standard.
0: Well, sometimes I wish they'd cut it out and let me do what the other kids get to do.
2: Yeah, I know how you feel, but I don't think you have it so bad or the other kids have it so good.
0: Danny, look! It's the latest Demon Racer computer game.
2: Demon Racer?
0: The XR425. I don't believe it. My parents would never let me have one.
2: Good timing, Jeff. Thanks.
0: Huh?
2: Never mind.
8: Hi, Danny.
7: Hi, Brooke.
8: Do you want to play?
7: No.
8: Come on. We're playing Kung Fu Power Ranger Reptiles. We're battling the ghosts of pylons from the Worm's Lair. You know, like in the last episode.
7: No.
0: I don't know. I didn't see the last episode. I didn't see any episode because my mom and dad don't let me watch it. So I don't want to play and I want to be left alone, okay?
8: Oh, sorry. Excuse me for breathing.
0: You never get to do anything.
6: More coffee, anybody?
9: Oh, no, thank you.
5: I'll have a little more.
6: Okay.
5: Thanks.
10: Anyway, as I was saying, the move was pretty hard on the whole family.
6: For Jeff in particular.
5: Why did you move to Odyssey?
10: Well, I work for a software company. They transferred me to one of their subdivisions in Connellsville. What about you guys? You been here a while?
5: A couple of years.
9: Mm. Yeah, right after Danny was born.
10: I tell you,
9: right.
10: Danny's a good kid. We consider ourselves very lucky that he and Jeff became such fast friends.
9: Well, we like Jeff a lot, too. Mm-hmm. This is harder than I thought.
5: Yeah, we had an ulterior motive in coming over.
6: Oh, really?
10: You guys aren't, like, trying to sell us any supperware or anything, are you?
9: No, it's mostly just to ask a favor when Danny spends the night.
10: Really? What kind of favor?
5: It's about videos. Movies. Mm-hmm. He watched one with Jeff, and we think it gave him nightmares.
10: Well, which one was it?
5: I don't know, Slimy Ooze from Beneath the City or something like that. We don't like Danny to watch movies like that, and we wanted to ask you to help us when he's with Jeff.
6: Well, of course we will.
10: Oh, yeah, that was my fault, really. I used to like movies like that when I was a kid, so I just picked up a couple. I didn't watch it first, though.
5: I think you'd be surprised. Horror movies now are a lot different than what we saw as kids.
6: Mm-hmm. We should be more diligent with screening Jeff's movies and TV. I'm sorry.
9: Don't worry. It's just that we're a little sensitive about Danny because sometimes it feels like we're in an uphill battle.
6: Mm.
9: You know, we teach him at home, take him to church, but he gets contrary ideas everywhere else. You know how it is.
10: Mm. But we're not exactly what you'd call church-going people.
6: Yeah, I've been thinking we should go sometime.
10: Really? You have?
6: Well, sure. I went to Sunday school when I was little and... You know, since we're so new, I thought it might be a good place to meet nice people to help us connect a little bit.
5: Hmm. Well, church is more than just meeting nice people. There's a lot more.
10: Yeah? Like what?

0: Danny.
1: Hi, son.
0: You want to wash up for dinner? It's almost ready. Did you see his face?
1: You mean that deeply furrowed scowl? Mm-hmm. I saw it. I wonder what's up.
0: Oh, it's hard to know. He's been acting moody ever since he stayed over at Jeff's.
1: Yeah. What in the world is that? Danny?
0: It sounds like the radio.
1: I'll go see. Danny, what are you doing?
2: I wanted to listen to some music while I wash my hands.
1: That doesn't make an ounce of sense. It only takes you a minute to wash your hands, and you don't listen to music like that.
2: All the other kids do.
1: Do they? What, did you take a survey this afternoon?
2: No, but they do.
1: You know we don't want that kind of music in the house. Now go wash your hands and get to the table. Or did your survey show that other kids don't wash their hands or sit at tables?
2: Some of them don't wash their hands.
1: Well, you do. Now hurry up.
0: What was that all about?
1: Danny's in a weird mood. He decided he wanted to listen to that particular kind of music while he washed his hands.
0: That's strange. What's behind it?
1: I don't know, but he has something on his mind. I think we should play along to see just what happens next.
2: They're clean, okay?
1: Thank you.
0: Danny, will you pray for the meal, please?
2: No, thanks.
0: What? But you always pray for our food.
2: I don't want it anymore.
0: Why not?
2: None of the other kids pray for their food.
0: Danny.
1: I'll pray for the food tonight, Laura. We don't want prayer to be a punishment.
0: Okay.
1: Father, we're thankful to you for this food and for our family. Bless us now in the name of Jesus. Amen.
0: Amen. Do you have any homework tonight, Danny?
2: I already did it.
1: Hey, good for you. Maybe you and I could play a couple of games.
2: I can't. There's something on TV that I want to watch.
1: Really? What is it?
2: It's L.A. Police Detectives. All the kids are talking about it.
1: L.A. Police Detectives?
0: Now, isn't that the show that everyone's complaining about? A lot of violent scenes?
1: Oh, yeah. Sorry, Dan, but you can't watch it.
2: But all the other kids do.
1: What's all this stuff about the other kids all of a sudden? You're not the other kids, and we're not the other kids' parents.
0: Danny, what's this all about?
2: Nothing. I'm just tired of never getting to do anything.
1: What?
2: The other kids always get to do what they want, and I never get to do anything.
1: Now, son, you know that's not true. You get to do plenty. And what you don't get to do is for a reason.
2: It's always for a reason. It's because we're supposed to be different.
1: That's right. We're followers of Jesus. And for that reason, we try to live the way he wants us to. That means guarding ourselves against things that are unhealthy for us spiritually. And that's why it seems like we're different from other families.
2: Mm-hmm. But why do we have to be different when everybody else gets to have so much fun?
0: Just because something seems fun doesn't mean it's good for you or the right thing to do. And until you reach an age when you can make decisions for yourself, we have to do our best to decide for you.
2: I want to decide for myself. I want to get to do what other kids get to do.
1: That's too bad.
2: I don't want to be different anymore. I want to watch slime creatures and play demon racers and watch power reptiles and police detectives and whatever I want to do, not what you want me to do.
1: I'll tell you something you can do right now. You can leave the table and go to your room.
2: What?
1: Right now. You don't talk to us like that. Now go to your room and cool down.
2: Yes, sir.
1: Danny?
2: Huh?
1: Are you all right?
2: Uh-huh. Can I come down now?
1: No. Do you want to tell me what that tantrum was all about?
2: I already said it in my tantrum.
1: You want to do what you think the other kids get to do?
2: Yeah.
1: What started this? Is it because you spent the night at Jeff's?
2: I don't know. Maybe. Jeff gets to watch all the movies he wants, and his dad even bought him a Demon Racer XR-425.
1: I don't know about a Demon Racer XR-whatever, but I can tell you that Jeff won't be watching whatever he wants. Your mom and I talked to his parents.
2: You talked to Mr. and Mrs. Marsden?
1: Yes.
2: But I asked you not to.
1: And we thought it'd be better if we did.
2: You made a big deal about the movie, didn't you?
1: It wasn't a big deal, but yes, we talked about it. They said it was a mistake for Jeff to have that movie.
2: I'll never go over there again.
1: Don't be silly. You're going over next Friday night.
2: Huh?
1: You're going to spend the evening with Jeff while we take his parents out to dinner. We want the chance to get to know them better.
2: But I don't want to go now.
1: Why not? Jeff is still your friend, isn't he?
2: Yeah.
1: Then you need to go.
2: Okay. If Jeff still wants me to be his friend.
1: I'm sure he does.

0: 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We always love hearing from you.
1: Okay, it's your move. There, got you on the run now.
2: Ha, double jump.
3: How did you do that? You can't do that. Kelly, tell him you can't do that.
4: Let me see.
2: See, he moved his piece right there and I double jumped him.
4: Sorry, Dan. He can do that.
2: Ha, now crown me.
3: What does she know? She's only a babysitter.
2: Nardison's residence, this is Jeff.
5: Is Kelly there?
2: Oh, hold on. It's for you. I think it's your boyfriend.
4: I'll take it in the kitchen. And don't listen in.
2: Who'd want to?
6: Hello?
5: Hi, Kelly.
6: Oh, hi, Rick.
2: Oh, hi, Rick.
3: Brother, she'll be on the phone for an hour. Is she a regular babysitter?
2: Yeah, she lives next door. I'm bored with playing checkers. Want to do something else?
3: Like what?
2: I don't know.
3: Let's watch something on TV.
2: Like what?
3: I don't know. How about a movie?
2: There's nothing on.
3: What about your videos?
2: We can't. My dad put them away and said I can't watch them without his permission.
3: Really?
2: Yeah. He said so after he talked to your parents.
3: Sorry. Where did he put them?
2: Right there in the closet.
3: Are there any good ones?
2: I still haven't seen Attack of the Mushroom People.
3: Get it out. Let's watch it.
2: Oh,
3: what about Kelly?
2: Don't worry about her. She likes those kind of movies.
3: Cool.
2: But what if our parents come home?
3: We'll hear them and turn it off real fast.
2: Got it. Are you sure about this? I thought your parents didn't want you to watch these kind of movies because you're a Christian or something.
3: We kind of had a talk about it, and I told them I was tired of never getting to watch what other kids get to watch.
2: You said that?
3: Uh-huh. So put the movie on.
2: 10-4. See that? I don't believe it.
7: Jeff.
2: Jeff? Dad!
7: Turn that off, please.
2: Yeah, sure. I don't know what happened. I must have put the wrong tape in. I thought it was Snow White.
7: Don't lie to me. You know what happened.
8: Come on, up to your room. We're going to have a talk.
2: But I...
7: To your room, young man.
2: Okay, fine.
8: What are we going to do with you?
2: It was my fault, Mr. Marsden. It was my idea.
9: And we'll talk about it at home, Danny. Get your coat and go out to the car. Your mother's there. Yeah.

0: Well, we're home now. Are you guys talking to me yet?
1: Do you want to go inside first?
0: Nah, let's just get it over with out here.
1: Where should I start? How about your attitude?
0: My attitude?
2: Yeah, and not just tonight, your attitude the whole week.
1: You've been arguing with us, challenging us.
0: Mm-hmm.
1: Do you have any idea what you've done?
0: We watched a video.
1: No, you didn't just watch a video. You blatantly disobeyed us. That's number one, and you can be sure you'll be punished. But there's more to it than that.
0: There is?
1: Yes. We went to dinner tonight to talk to Jeff's parents about Jesus. They're having a lot of problems right now. Things we can't tell you about, but we persuaded them that a relationship with Jesus makes all the difference in the world.
0: You did?
1: Yes, we did.
2: Danny, after all the things we told them, what are they supposed to think when they get home to find that you, a boy who says he's a Christian, has disobeyed his parents, caused Jeff to disobey them, and put on a video we all agreed was bad to watch? What will they think of Christians? And what kind of influence does this have on Jeff? Did you ever think about that?
0: No. Boy.
1: You see, we not only want to be different in how we live because it's a good idea, but because it's a witness to others about how Jesus changes our lives. It's a responsibility we take on when we call ourselves Christians. Now do you understand why it's so important?
0: Yes, sir. I'm sorry.
2: Do you mean it?
0: Yeah, I'm sorry.
1: Good. Now go upstairs and get ready for bed while we decide on your punishment.
0: Yes, sir.
2: And think about what we've discussed and what you want to say in your prayers tonight.
0: You mean you want me to say I'm sorry to God?
1: Yeah. And we want to make sure to pray for the Marsdens.
3: Hi, Danny.
0: Oh, hi, Mr. Allen.
3: Is everything all right? Your train looks like it needs some energy.
0: Oh, I wasn't paying attention.
3: You look tired.
0: Well, I didn't sleep very good last night.
3: Didn't you? Why not?
0: Oh, I had bad dreams about giant mushrooms eating Odyssey.
3: Ooh, what did you have for dinner? Pizza?
0: No.
3: Just a guess. So, how are things with your parents? Last time we talked, remember, you were bothered because they never let you do what the other kids do?
0: Yeah, I'm not bugged about that anymore. I just did something stupid at Jeff's and kind of learned the hard way that my parents were right.
3: Well, at least you learned. Oh, hi, Jeff.
4: Hi, Mr. Allen.
3: It was nice to see you and your parents in church on Sunday, Jeff.
4: Yeah, I kind of liked it.
3: Good.
4: Hi, Danny.
0: Hi.
4: Were your parents very mad at you after the other night?
0: Yeah, but it's okay. I'm sorry for getting you in trouble.
4: That's all right. I'm on restriction for a while, and Dad got rid of all those scary videotapes.
0: He did?
4: Yeah, I think your parents turned my parents into Christians.
0: Wow.
3: People don't turn people into Christians, Jeff, but I know what you mean, and I can't think of anything better for them, or you.
4: Yeah, it's already changed a lot of things. Like how? Mom and Dad haven't argued the whole weekend, and, well, it's kind of weird, but last night they cleaned off the family Bible, and we all sat down together to read it. The whole family. We never did that before.
0: Really?
3: I'm glad to hear that.
4: I didn't know being a Christian did all that. It's weird.
3: Weird's one way to put it, I guess, but you can be sure of one thing, Jeff.
4: What?
3: Being a Christian makes all the difference in the world. You watch and see.

1 Peter 1:9 describes Christians as a chosen race, a royal people, a dedicated nation, a people claimed by God for His own, to proclaim the glorious deeds of Him who has called you out of darkness into His marvelous light. As we follow Jesus and live the way He wants us to, there will be differences in our lives, choices we make that will set us apart from those who don't know Him. Just like Danny learned in today's program, I hope you know the importance of obeying your parents, even when you don't understand why they've asked you to do something. And remember, everything you do and say gives people an impression.

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Can you think of a time when you told a neighbor or friend about Jesus? 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It's called All the Difference in the World. 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And I'm Chris, hoping you'll join us again next time for more Adventures in Odyssey.

0: Today is Saturday, the 4th of July. Let's take a look at the weather. The high temperature in Amarillo yesterday was 97. Today it is expected to reach about 107. Chance of rain, 40%. Tonight, overnight low to mid 70s. Tomorrow, chance of showers and thunderstorms in the afternoon. High temperature, mid 90s.
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0: this is Chris. We're just about to have a time of wonder, adventure, and excitement. Would you like to join us? Then get ready, because you never know what'll happen when you have an adventure in Odyssey.
1: At last, a victim.
2: Hey, let me out of here! Open the door!
3: Do you hear his blasphemy?
4: If only Ronnie had kept his mouth shut.
2: I'll be Ricky Ricardo if you want.
3: Throw the stone!

0: Imagination Station, isn't it, Jason?
1: Of course it is, Sam. Eugene and I have just made a few programming modifications, that's all. I think you'll really like them.
0: What kind of modifications?
1: Well, for one thing, when you go back for this adventure, you fit right in. You're a character in the adventure.
0: A character?
1: Uh-huh. Not a main character. I mean, after all, the purpose is still to experience history. But now, you'll experience it as someone who's supposed to be there.
0: I don't think I get it.
1: Well, for instance, this program's about the first century church in Jerusalem.
0: Oh, yeah. We're supposed to read about that in our Bible school class next Sunday.
1: Well, instead of going back as Sam Johnson, you'll go back as Samuel, a disciple in the church. Everyone will already know who you are, and you'll know them. See?
0: Yeah, that's great.
2: All right, where are you? I know you're here somewhere. Reveal yourself at once.
1: Eugene?
2: Oh, pardon me, gentlemen. I didn't mean to interrupt, but did either of you see Rodney Rathbone run by here a few moments ago?
1: Rodney? No.
0: Why? What's he done now?
2: Merely ruin an experiment upon which I've been laboring these past 3 weeks.
1: Oh, no.
2: Oh, yes.
0: Sounds like Rodney, all right.
1: I'm sorry, Eugene.
2: As will Rodney be once I locate him.
0: What?
2: The Noah's Ark display. Tiny the elephant's trunk just moved. To borrow from the police vernacular, I think I have my man. If you'll pardon me.
1: So what do you say, Sam? You want to try the program?
0: Yeah, sure.
1: Great. At last, a victim.
0: What?
1: Just kidding. Here, hop inside.
0: You've got the partition up.
1: Oh, yeah. Since you're the only one going back, I didn't think we'd need a two-seater. I can take it down if you want. You know, give you a room to stretch out.
0: Nah, that's okay.
1: Whatever you say. All set?
0: Uh-huh.
1: Okay, I'm gonna close the door.
3: Everything all right, Sam?
0: Yeah. Only none of the buttons or levers work.
3: We disabled them while we were programming. I'll handle everything from the master control booth in the other room. Now sit tight, and I'll have you on your way in just a minute, okay?
0: Okay.
4: Johns!
0: Ronnie! So this is where you were hiding. You gotta get out of here.
4: That's what I'm trying to do, but the door won't open.
0: Try the handle.
4: It's stuck. Hey, what's that? What's going on?
3: We have ignition. Proceeding with countdown.
4: Countdown? 12, countdown 11, to what?
3: 10. Character assimilation online. Takeoff in 5.
4: Hey, let me out of here. Open the door.
3: 2, 1.

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1: And the word of God kept spreading, and the number of the disciples continued to increase greatly in Jerusalem. And Stephen, full of grace and power, was performing great wonders and miracles among the people. Character assimilation complete.
2: Where am I? A camel!
3: What are you doing in the middle of the road, Temple Guard? Get out of the way!
2: Yeah. Why don't you learn to drive that thing? This is weird. This is very weird. Why is everybody dressed in bed sheets? Wait a minute. How did I get dressed like this?
4: Food! They're giving out food again! Up the street!
2: Hey, wait a minute! Watch it now! Hey! Wait a minute! Slow down!
5: There's food for everyone. Here, have some more.
2: Sam!
5: Roddy! I was wondering if you were going to be here. Hey, cool uniform.
2: What have you done to me, Johnson? Where am I?
5: You're in Jerusalem in the first century.
2: What? I don't believe it.
5: Take a look around.
2: But how did I get here?
5: In the Imagination Station.
2: Imagination Station? The thing I got in back at Wits End?
5: Yeah.
2: So, now I'm here with you?
5: Uh-huh. And you're also not hiding from Eugene anymore.
2: Haha, very funny.
5: Hey!
2: Now tell me how to get back before I knock the funny right out of you.
6: Samuel?
5: Stephen! Barnabas!
7: Is everything all right?
5: Yeah. This is...
6: A temple guard, we know. That is why we came over.
2: Temple guard?
6: Wait, I've seen you at the synagogue. You are Reuben.
2: Reuben?
5: Yes, Reuben. Welcome, Reuben.
2: Are you off yet?
6: Welcome. Have you come to join us? Are you a believer?
2: Believer? Believer in what?
6: The Son of God, our Lord Jesus Christ.
2: Oh, no, not here, too. It's bad enough that I gotta put up with that stuff in Odyssey.
6: Odyssey? You are Greek.
2: No, I ain't Greek. I ain't a believer, and I don't want to hear nothing about Jesus, all right? I just want to go home. And you better show me how to, because keeping me here is against the law.
5: Rod, Reuben, calm down.
2: It's against the law, you hear? Against the law!
8: He is right, Stephen. What you are doing is against the law.
2: Yeah, see?
6: Is it against the law to feed the poor and heal the sick? To spread the light of truth among the people?
8: People of Israel, listen to me. Do not be so easily persuaded. Do not follow your stomachs, but your heads and your hearts. What this man and others like him teach goes against who and what we are. Against the law of Moses and God.
9: I respect the law of Moses, but one who is greater than Moses has come.
8: Greater than Moses? You would place this Nazarene, this Jesus, above the law of God?
9: He did not come to abolish the law, but to fulfill it. He is the Messiah, the Christ, the Son of God.
8: Blasphemy! Do you hear his blasphemy? Speaking against Moses and the law, claiming Jesus is greater than Moses.
2: Yeah, and keeping me here against my will.
5: Rodney, be quiet.
10: But he has healed us and fed us.
8: Yes, with the food of a blasphemer. Condemned food, prepared with idolatrous hands. Will you continue to eat it?
9: People of Israel, could the great signs and wonders you have seen come from anyone other than God?
8: The law states, thou shalt have no other gods before me. He performs these signs and wonders in the name of Jesus. Will you bring down the wrath of the Lord Jehovah upon yourselves? Will you rid yourself of this blasphemer? Then take him to the ruling council.
2: Take him away!
5: No, let him go!
7: Samuel, stay back.
5: But Stephen didn't do anything. We just can't let him take him.
7: We cannot stop them. Come, we must tell Peter and the brethren.
5: But...
7: Come!
2: That was great. I'm starting to like it here, Sammy. Sam, where'd you go?
8: He went with the other one, Barnabas.
2: Without me, that little twerp. He knows I don't know my way around here.
8: Do not fear. We will find him.
2: Then let's go.
8: In time. First, you must come back to the council.
2: What? Why?
8: You are a temple guard and a witness. You must give testimony against Stephen.
2: Testimony? You mean in a court? I don't know.
8: There is a reward.
2: Reward?
8: 50 denarii.
2: Is that money?
8: It is 50 days' wages.
2: No kidding. This place is getting better all the time.
8: Then we're agreed, Reuben?
2: For 50 days' wages, I'll be Ricky Ricardo if you want.
8: Then let us go.
2: Hey, what's your name?
8: I am Saul from Tarsus.
2: Well, Saul from Tarsus, take me to the council.
5: Then they dragged him off to face the Sanhedrin, Peter.
11: Barnabas, who was there?
7: Men from the synagogue of the freedmen, the ones Stephen has reasoned with in the temple. Mm. I also saw men from Cyrene, Alexandria, and Cilicia, and that man from Tarsus, Saul. He was the most forceful.
5: Will Stephen be all right?
11: I do not know, Samuel.
7: But surely they can do no more to him than they did to you and John. Flog him and let him go. Rome has taken away their power to sentence people to death.
11: True. But do you really think an appeal to Rome will help us? We are not citizens. We are subjects. Mm. A nuisance. Rome will not interfere so long as we are kept in line. And if some of us die in the process, well...
5: If only Rodney had kept his mouth shut.
11: Rodney?
5: I mean, Reuben. A temple guard. He sort of started this whole thing.
11: No. There is a greater power at work here. It is the hand of Jesus.
7: Peter, have you received a prophecy about this?
11: No. It is just a feeling. I believe the Lord Jesus is controlling this and will use it to spread his word in ways we cannot even begin to imagine.
5: Isn't there anything we can do?
11: Oh, yes. We can do the very best thing. We can pray.

0: Did you hear the man, Stephen, make blasphemous statements against Moses and against God?
1: Yes, I did.
0: Is there anything else?
1: I heard him say that Jesus of Nazareth will destroy the temple and change the customs that Moses handed down to us.
0: Lord High Priest, Stephen's speeches have been one long attack against this holy land, this holy place, and the law of God.
2: Stephen, you have heard the charges against you. Are they true?
3: My brothers, you say that I have attacked this holy land. But Judea is not the only place the Lord God has chosen to reveal himself to his people. He also spoke to Abraham in Mesopotamia and to Moses in Egypt. You say I have desecrated the temple, but the Most High does not live in man-made houses. The prophet wrote, "Heaven is my throne and the earth a footstool for my feet. What manner of house will you build me?" says the Lord.
2: You do not need to quote the prophets to this council. We are well aware of what they said and have written.
3: You are aware, but you do not listen. You're a stubborn, stiff-necked people. Heathen in your thinking. Heathen in the way you are listening to me now. It's always the same. You never fail to resist the Holy Spirit.
2: You dare to accuse this council?
3: Can you name a single prophet your fathers did not persecute? They killed the men who foretold the coming of the Messiah, and now you have become his betrayers and murderers. You are the men who have received the law of God by the hand of angels, and you are the men who have failed to keep it.
4: Silence!
2: You will be silent! We will hear no more! Your guilt is obvious!
3: The heavens are opened. I can see the Son of Man standing at God's right hand.
4: Silence!
0: Blasphemy has gone too far. The law is clear. He must be taken outside the city and stoned.
1: Stoned? You mean like with rocks?
0: Yes.

0: is up to you.
1: What? What are you talking about?
0: As chief witness, you must throw the first stone.
1: Me? Why me?
0: It is the law.
1: I don't wanna.
0: Will you go against the law? Or perhaps you are a sympathizer with Stephen?
1: No!
0: Then throw it! Throw the stone! Matter. Stone the prisoner! Stone him!
2: Peter! Barnabas!
3: Timon! You bring us news from the trial?
2: Yes. Stephen. Stephen!
3: Calm yourself, Timon. Tell us what has happened.
2: Stephen is dead.
4: Dead? But how?
2: The man Saul brought false witnesses against him. The temple guard, Reuben, for one.
4: Reuben! Ronnie.
2: As Stephen gave his defense, the council became an enraged mob. They grabbed him and dragged him from the temple and out of the city, where they stoned him. As the rocks came down, he cried out in a loud voice, "Jesus, receive my spirit!" This angered the mob even more, and they rained down stones upon him. But Stephen looked up to heaven. His face was like an angel. And he said, "Lord, forgive them for this sin." And then he fell asleep.
3: Well done, good and faithful servant. Enter into thy rest.
5: But how could the council do this thing? They have no authority.
3: They are a mob. They do not need authority.
2: There is more. When the stoning was complete, Saul yelled out to the mob a vow to destroy us. He is leading them on a house-to-house search for believers. They are dragging men and women out of their homes and throwing them in prison. And the council is condemning them to death.
4: Oh, no.
5: They cannot do this without trials and appeals.
2: They are doing it.
3: Yes. Yes, of course. Jesus warned us of this at our Last Supper together. He said, "If the world persecutes me, they will persecute you. Blessed are you when men revile you and persecute you and utter all kinds of evil against you on my account."
2: We cannot stay in the city. They will be here soon. We must leave.
3: Yes, and quickly. Go!
4: Go where?
5: We will go to Damascus. There are many brothers there. We can stay with Ananias. And you'll go with us, of course, Peter.
3: No. The other apostles and I must stay here.
5: Stay?
4: But they'll come and get you.
3: We have been charged by Jesus not to leave Jerusalem. Our ministry is here. But the word must spread. That is your ministry. Go. Take the gospel to other cities and towns. And as you do, remember the words of our Lord. In the world, you will have many trials and sorrows, but be of good cheer, for I have overcome the world.
6: 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We always love hearing from you.
1: Hey, Saul, what's the name of this place we're going to again?
0: Damascus.
1: Oh, yeah. And how much further is it?
0: We'll be there within the hour. Why?
1: Oh, some of the other temple guards were wondering if we could, you know, stop.
0: The other temple guards, eh?
1: Well, me too. I mean, it's hot.
0: We are in the desert at noon. What did you expect?
1: I don't know. Hot, I guess. So can we stop or what?
0: We will continue on. You can stop when we arrive at Judas's house in the city.
1: Aw, man. I had a feeling this wasn't going to be as much fun as Jerusalem.
0: Fun? You thought Jerusalem was fun?
1: Yeah! Didn't you?
0: No. Breaking up homes and throwing people into prison is not fun.
1: Well, then why'd you do it?
0: You have been with me this long, and still you do not know. who pervert the law must be done away with.
1: What about the Romans around here? They don't follow the law.
0: No, and I pray one day we will be out from under their scourge. But Rome only holds the land, does not attack our synagogues or our beliefs. Those who follow Jesus do. And that is why their movement must be driven off or destroyed.
1: Yeah, yeah. Which is why we're going to... What's the name of this town again?
0: For the last time, the city is called...
1: The sun! Blinding me!
0: It is not the sun. It is a light from heaven. On your knees.
7: Saul.
0: Do you hear that? A voice calling my name.
1: Voice? I don't hear no voice. Just a noise. No!
7: Saul, why are you persecuting me?
0: Who are you, Lord?
7: I am Jesus, whom you are persecuting. Now arise and go into the city. There you will be told what you must do.
1: They're gone. The light and the noise are gone. Saul, are you all right? You still hear a voice?
0: No. He too has gone.
1: He? He who?
0: Jesus.
1: What?
0: He spoke to me. Told me to go into the city. Give me your hand. You will have to lead me there.
1: Lead you? Why?
0: I am blind.
4: I don't know if I've ever said it, but thanks for letting us stay here at your house, Ananias.
8: You are welcome, Brother Samuel.
5: I regret we didn't come under better circumstances, my friend.
8: It is all right, Barnabas. You are still thinking about Stephen?
5: Yes.
8: I am sorry, my friend. I know how close you were.
5: He was a holy man, powerful in the spirit. Our Lord told us to love our enemies, but I must confess, at times it is difficult not to hate.
8: Perhaps we should follow the rest of his words and pray for those who persecute us.
5: Yes, yes.
8: We need you, Barnabas. Damascus has many believers, but we need your leadership to spread the gospel and build the church.
4: Hopefully Saul won't follow us here. The last thing we heard before leaving was that the Sanhedrin had given him authority to arrest believers anywhere he found them.
8: If he comes, we shall pray all the more fervently. But I think Damascus is too far from Jerusalem to be within his... Lord?
4: Lord? No, it's me, Samuel.
5: Ananias, is everything all right?
9: I am here, Lord.
4: What's the matter with
9: no.
4: you?
9: No, do not touch him. He is having a vision. Saul?
4: Saul?
9: Lord, I have heard from many about this man and how much harm he has done to your people in Jerusalem. Even now, he holds powers from the chief priest to arrest all who call upon your name. Yes, Lord.
4: Ananias!
5: Catch him. Easy, my friend.
9: Thank you. I am all right. The Lord has spoken to me.
4: What did he say?
9: He wants me to.
5: What is it, Ananias? What did he tell you?
9: I am to go to the persecutor. He wants me to go to Saul.
10: Sounds like Ananias may be in for a rough time. If you want to find out what happens to him, there are two ways to do it. Read Acts chapter 9 and keep listening. Meanwhile, if you were in Ananias' place, what would you do? Would you face your most hated enemy? Or would you keep safe and stay away from him? Write to me and let me know, okay? The address is Adventures in Odyssey, Colorado Springs, Colorado, 80995. 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Our production engineer was Bob Luttrell, with music by John Campbell. 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

0: 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Today is Saturday, the 4th of July. Let's take a look at the weather. The high temperature in Amarillo yesterday was 97. Today it is expected to reach about 107. Chance of rain, 40%. Tonight, overnight low to mid 70s. Tomorrow, chance of showers and thunderstorms in the afternoon. High temperature, mid 90s. 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
2: 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So welcome on in. I'm Daniel Britt, ready to get things started with this amazing cast of characters. They are Woody Wright.
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9: Hey, over here.
2: And to keep the energy upbeat for this show, we return to the eternal teenager himself. Here he is.
10: Wake up,
2: Bill Gaither.
11: What up? Wake up.
1: Yeah. How right you are. And my guests today are ready to sing about the satisfaction found only in Jesus. Mark Lowry, the vocal band, the Brothers of the Heart. Hey, it's going to be a great day.
10: It is going to be a great day. This is from the When All God's Singers Get Home video project we did. It's going to be a great way to start the program. This great caravan.
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1: You know, my public announcement for today is from my friend Sue Buchanan. 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
1: Hi, I'm Adam Crabb. Hey, Tori, what time is it?
2: I'm glad you asked me that because it is time for a Mayberry moment.
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2: Oh, my gosh.
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4: From one of the most iconic shows in television history, the common sense, family-oriented storylines of the Andy Griffith Show left its mark on millions, including our resident trivial expert.
2: That's right.
4: And I didn't pronounce that correctly. To bring you this Mayberry moment, here's Kevin.
2: Kevin.
5: Ron Howard was the actor who became a wonderful director. He played Opie on the series. His dad was in a couple of the episodes, a few as an extra.
6: His dad was named Opie.
5: Okay, that's a good question. Ron Howard's dad's name was?
2: Rance
5: Howard. And then Rance? The little brother, Woody, you have your hand up. You know the question. The little brother, his name in real life was?
7: Clint
5: Howard. Mm-hmm. And he was in assorted episodes, but never had a word of dialogue.
8: Mm-hmm. No.
5: He played a character named?
8: Leon.
2: Yeah.
5: And what was Leon's motif? What did he always do?
8: Peanut butter sandwich.
5: He had peanut butter sandwich, and he would always hold it up. And their line, regardless of who he held it up to, they would say,
9: "No thanks,
5: Leon." He would offer him a bite of the sandwich. Now that's deep catalog, but
10: wow. Okay. Well, folks, that's it. That's the Mayberry moment right here on Homecoming Radio.
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0: That's from her album, The Good Road. Janet Paschal, our good friend here on Homecoming Radio. And this to think about. Hebrews 11 says, now faith is the assurance of things hoped for, the conviction of things not seen.
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1: A good group of guys from the 2026 project, God Is In It. 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
1: And here's something to think about from Gloria Gaither, who's the busiest person I know. 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
0: Nice.
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3: 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Hey, spell weather for me.
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5: Oh, pretty good.
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6: 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Yeah.
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5: Here are the Booth Brothers with their classic song, He Saw It All.
6: Yeah.

you're in the middle of a twin spin, what it feels like your twin spin of some great classics in gospel music, from the Booth Brothers and He Saw It All to this one, Mark Lowry joined by Lord Song and this Donnie Rambo masterpiece.

0: Hey, we're glad you're here with us. We're having a great time here at the Homecoming Radio.
1: Yeah, this goes back actually before Eugene. It's the Florida Boys from the Project Saved by Grace.
2: Come on. Jesus.

0: Lee Walker. 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
1: It's time now to be reminded that it's always better when you
2: give it away. Take whatever you have and give it away.
1: Here's another opportunity to throw your heart wide open and give it away. Matthew told us he was driving home from work. He drove past a man trying to push his lawnmower from his wheelchair. I had been in a hurry, but I also felt like I needed to stop and help. By the time I was able to turn around and head back his direction, much to my surprise, three firemen were there mowing the man's lawn. How cool is that? Proves yet again, nothing is quite as good until you... Yeah.

0: Isn't that great?
1: It's great. 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I think my dad taught me that lesson more than anything else. They loved him in Scott's Edition because he was there to help mow. And when the snow came, he had his snow plow out. It was just part of his way of living.

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0: Travis Tritt with the special sauce on it, Unclouded Day. Now, there's a lot of country singers now that are going and doing gospel albums. I think that's great. 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
0: Oh,
5: all
0: yeah.
5: The tallies right here on

glad you're here with us. We're having a big time over here at Homecoming Radio. And now here's one of our favorite gals, favorite voices, Karen Peck in New River. Oh, hey. Yeah. Hey.

0: like you are so encouraging when they check in with notes like these.
1: Mm-hmm. Shirley writes, thank you all for your music, which I listen to all day, every day. You're my lifeline with the outside world. Since I'm 88 years old, semi-invalid, there are so many favorite songs that bring me great joy. But On the Wings of a Dove is special because when I fed my newborn babies their early morning bottles, some nearby nesting doves would coo the whole time. So that song really takes me back to a very special, happy time of my life. May God richly bless you.
2: Sweet.
3: Ah, nice. Sandy in Michigan said, I have loved Gaither music since the 60s and homecoming radio going on 20 years now. I realize that all of us have grown older, but it appears that Kevin has a Dorian Gray thing going on. Oh. I'd be interested if anyone has ever been in his attic to see what the portrait of Kevin really looks like.
4: Oh, that's funny.
5: Interesting.
4: Sandy.
5: Oh, thank you, Sandy.
3: Sandy.
5: Yeah, Nancy here says, your programs have been a part of my life for more than 20 years now. I've been a believer since childhood. Every time I've been down, I received a message from God through your words or your music. There is a peacefulness that touches me, and the specific messages feel as though they were chosen for me by God. That's a sweet thing to say. Mm-hmm. Thank you for being a blessing to me. I'm now retired and I live in a very rural area, so sometimes it gets lonely and I feel like I know all of you as friends. I pray for peace and hope for each of you.
3: That's so good. Nancy, cool.
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2: Hello and welcome to this special Independence Day program. I'm Jerry Stewart. Happy birthday, America. 250 years. I've been celebrating Independence Day here in America all my life, well over 60 years, with all the parades, the fireworks, the outdoor concerts, people outdoors at the parks, and this year, this Independence Day, 2026, is the first of its kind in our lifetimes. And for the first time, I must admit, I don't feel quite my normal 4th of July self. You ask, how so? Well, I think we are losing the joy of the Declaration of Independence. It calls for America to pursue happiness. You've heard it before. Right there in the Declaration of Independence, our founding fathers dreamed of a free, united America where we could be assured of what it says. We hold these truths to be self-evident, that all men are created equal, that they are endowed by their Creator with certain inalienable rights, and that among these are life, liberty, and the pursuit of happiness. And this is what our founding fathers wanted, a free and united America. And here's something you may not know. At the time of the writing of the Declaration of Independence to bring about a united America, actually at that time, there was very little real unity. In fact, the majority of the colonists in America at that time were not for independence. Most did not want to break away from England. According to my research, less than 50% of the colonists fully supported a Revolutionary War, and almost 1/4 of all the people were absolutely for the rule and control of England to continue. But as we look at the polls being thrown at us today, which show very few majorities agreeing on everything or anything, how in the world can we find and keep unity here in America today? And today, we're going to go back to that time and ask that question. How did they work? How did they work to become the United States of America? And does the unity formula still work for us today? Must we still work hard today to be united? So grab up the children, gather the family, and let us all listen and be reminded why our America is the greatest nation in the world and what we must do to keep it great. Let's start with the question, how does a nation become a nation? As I study history, I find most governments and nations in our world history were formed by the stronger and more powerful pushing down all others until they were in control and authority with their guns and weapons and armies. That would be called a monarchy. But our founding fathers did not want that. They had already tasted what it was like to live in a nation ruled by a king. They wanted something else. They wanted a nation owned by the people, the citizens, we the people. And that's where the phrase, we the people, was started. And these three words are the first words found right there inside the preamble to the Constitution. And it was put there to give all readers a clear idea of what would follow in the rules of action laid out in our U.S. Constitution. Listen to what the preamble to our Constitution says. As a boy, I was taught to memorize this preamble in school, along with the Pledge of Allegiance and the words of our national anthem. Do they still teach that in the public schools today? Well, I surely hope so. And if you memorized the words long ago, say them with me now. We the people of the United States, in order to form a perfect union, to establish justice, ensure domestic tranquility, provide for the common defense, promote the general welfare, and secure the blessings of liberty to ourselves and our posterity. We do ordain and establish this Constitution for the United States of America. Good job. Wow. Happy birthday, America. But did you know that this preamble to our Constitution was almost not written? That we came so very close not to even having a United States? You say, no way. After all those years of fighting, after all the death and loss, with a war that lasted almost 9 years, and you're trying to tell us that we almost didn't have a nation at all? You ask, what's the story behind it? Thanks for asking. Here it is. After the Revolutionary War ended, so many celebrated our new and free land. But what then? It was 1787 when delegates from each of the colonies came to Philadelphia for that constitutional convention. And it actually didn't really go very well at all. Why? They were not united in their thoughts and plans and ideals. Much like today, they were not united. And no matter how hard they tried, they could not come to the required majority vote on any of the key foundational pieces of the plan. So, as the lack of progress in the meetings became a wall of frustration, many of the delegates began to talk about packing up and leaving, going back home with no United States. Could it be that after all they had gone through, there would be no United States? But this one delegate, 81-year-old Benjamin Franklin, asked to speak, and he said this, "I have lived, sirs, a long time, and the longer I live, the more convincing proofs I see of this truth, that God governs in the affairs of men. And if the sparrow cannot fall to the ground without his notice," Benjamin Franklin believed that our new free America could only be a success as a nation with God's help. And in that same speech, Benjamin Franklin went on to say this, "Except the Lord build the house, they labor in vain that build it." You see, Benjamin Franklin believed that not only did we need God to help us build America, more than that, he believed that without God, we could not build America. Have you ever thought about it that way? And how did our leaders respond to Franklin's statement regarding our need for God in America? You say, they threw him out on his ear. They told him they would not allow God to lead our nation, right? Wrong. When Franklin finished his speech, the delegates to that Congress sat for a moment silent. Then stepped up James Madison, who today is known as the chief architect of our U.S. Constitution. He moved that Franklin's appeal for prayer to be established. His motion was seconded by Edmund Jennings Randolph of Virginia, who further moved that a sermon be preached at the request of that convention on the 4th of July, the anniversary of our nation's independence, and that prayers be offered every day to Almighty God at the beginning of each of their meetings. Did you know that? Did you know that they asked God to help them? Every day, their meeting started with a prayer, asking God to watch over them, to help them work to perform this new nation. That is not happening at all of our meetings today. But God did it. You see, our founding fathers realized at that crucial breaking point moment, they knew what it would take to build a nation and to survive as a nation, our United States of America. It would take Almighty God. Just a few moments ago, when I talked of my losing confidence in our American unity, wondering just how we can get back to a true and powerful unity, I thank God that our founding fathers saw where unity, true unity, comes from, and they did not quit. Hello, Jerry and Kelly Stewart here. As we celebrate our 250th birthday of America, let us not forget that this great nation was built on high ideals and principles and on the faith of Almighty God. It was Patrick Henry who said, "I know not what course others may take, but as for me, give me liberty or give me death." And words from our Declaration of Independence, we hold these truths to be self-evident, that all men are created equal. And Captain Nathan Hale, when he was about to be hanged, he was asked, "Any final words?" He said, "Yes, sirs, I do. I only regret that I have but one life to lose for my country." Think about that, Kelly. Think about how these were people that their lives were on the line, and they were asked to beg or to be sorry for what they were doing, and they alone said, "No, I wish I could give my life more than once." Kelly, what you got for us?
3: Wow, I love that, don't you? But what must we do today to keep our America alive? By following these words, these ideas and principles, and to spread the word as patriots who believe that we can be Americans. 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
2: Happy birthday, America!
4: The Bible is the Lord's guidebook to instruct and illustrate what God reveals about humanity and how we should repent, return to Him, and live daily. The living Word identifies the character of God and the character of natural man. Through the stories, we face the fact we have a sinful nature. We realize we cannot overcome the sinful nature or Satan and the forces of darkness. The living Word reveals we need God and His help. We need a Savior, Jesus, to overcome evil, to receive peace with God, be complete the way He made humanity be. He wants us to be spiritually born again. God's salvation plan of Jesus' death on the cross, with our sins and His resurrection the third day, is His provided way to return and receive eternal life with Him. He provided no substitute plan. Jesus loves you.
2: Hello and welcome back to this special Independence Day program. I'm Jerry Stewart. In our last segment before the break, we were talking about this idea of our nation, America, refusing to become just another monarchy with heavy-handed authorities ruling over us, of not becoming a nation ruled by a king, but instead being a republic. A nation of the people, by the people, for the people, with rules and laws, but a free America. So our various representatives came together in 1787 to actually form this new nation. But how would they know just how to set it all up? Well, there were models of other nations in our history, how they were formed and structured. But this America, our America, was to be something all new to this world. A free nation owned and ruled by we, the people. By the way, did you know that once George Washington had led our Revolutionary War to defeat England? Did you know that so many of the colonists and the leaders wanted George Washington to become our king? Yeah, they wanted him to be our king. And what did George Washington say? Absolutely not. He said, "We are a free people. Now we will stay and be a free America." But try and imagine with me a minute, a new nation already full of people working to thrive and grow and succeed. But this new nation was like a new invention. And for every new invention, for it to function properly, there have to be procedures and rules to follow, steps to take, certain steps to avoid. And there needed to be like a manual of operation, like an operation instruction book. And it had to be written for America. And that's what this convention of leaders in 1787 was all about. They were working to write an operations manual for America. and it came to be called our U.S. Constitution. And in the Constitution, they laid out key points mandatory to make this new invention, America, work. Listen to a few of the key components of our Constitution and imagine that you're looking instead at a new car instruction booklet. First, to have a functioning vehicle on the road, there must be an owner. We must have a title for that vehicle. Now, the same goes with America. Who owns it? We own America. We the people. Our names are on this nation's title. We own it. Second, it says that there must be a uniting of the parts. Now think about it. All of the parts must be designed in a car to work in a united way. For this new auto to work, there must be, well, like a spark working together with the fuel to ignite, a proper amount of air in and out, each of these working together to make the engine not just start, but to keep running. And these parts must work in harmony. There must be a rational fairness. That's what we call justice. If the parts don't work together, or one part decides to go off on its own, this invention will not work. There must be peace and order, tranquility. Now, just before their constitutional convention in 1787, a series of long and violent protests had taken place in Massachusetts and its surrounding states. Now, these protests were led by farmers protesting against what they said was unfair state and local enforcement of tax collections. They came to be known as Shay's Rebellion, named after its leader, Daniel Shay. So they tried to talk it out, but unfortunately, there would be no peaceful talk. Instead, led by Daniel Shay, over 4,000 rebels armed themselves and they attacked the government military arsenal at Springfield. It was a horrible and ugly mark against a nation not even yet formed. And those at the Constitutional Convention that same year were greatly alarmed by this rebellion. There must be a tranquility, all of the pieces working together. And by the way, I experienced a happening with my own vehicle not that long ago that makes this whole matter of following an operating manual very clear. Listen to this story. My wife Kelly and I were on our way to an event all the way up in North Dakota. We had driven all that way from our home in Texas. Well, the time came for a filling up of both ourselves and my Silverado pickup. But when we pulled up to the station pumps, I noticed something, an additional pump, which stated that I could actually buy a different, certain mix of fuel that would cost me much less than I was used to paying. Because it was not all gasoline. There was this new extra ingredient. They called it ethanol. Well, I stood there by the pumps for a few minutes looking, thinking, but not once did I think to look in my glove box and pull out my operations manual. I was considering something all brand new for my vehicle, and I never even thought to consult the inventors. Well, I don't have to tell you what happened. I bought the lower cost fuel. I thought it must be okay or they wouldn't be selling it. And I took off down the highway. Well, about 40 miles down that highway, my pickup began to cough and sputter and cut out. I thought, oh no, I'm a million miles from home and my vehicle is dying. I looked for a gas station and I pulled in and rushed to the mechanic for help. I explained to him my plight, and as I finished, he asked me only one question. Sir, did you recently get gasoline? And did you buy the ethanol mix? I said, yeah. He kind of laughed under his breath and said, sir, your vehicle there, based on its age, it was not invented to run on ethanol. And when those words were said from that mechanic, all of a sudden, a big light bulb appeared over my head. And I realized, if this invention, my vehicle, if it's to work properly, I must follow the operating instructions that the inventors gave me. I consulted the book, and it told me exactly what I could use as fuel, and ethanol was not included. Folks, our America is special and unique, an invention, a nation unlike any others. And when something goes wrong with our nation, we must go back to the manual. And our founding fathers knew that for our nation to work, there could not be Shea rebellions or riots or lawbreakers disrespecting property and people. And we must all work together to be kept safe. But something else, we must respect our law officers and our authorities. And if one of our law officers, one of the pieces of this nation's machine, if they don't act in the proper way, there can be no turning of a blind eye by employers or union leaders or anyone. There must be swift and appropriate action to fix

0: what is our most powerful tool of persuasion to make laws better? I'll give you that answer after this break. I'm Jerry Stewart. Please don't go away.
1: Allison Welding at 202 North Buchanan in Amarillo is a supporter of the Kingdom Keys Network. They have been in business in Amarillo for more than 90 years, and they serve welding needs from small jobs to very large jobs within 70 miles of Amarillo. The phone number for Allison Welding is 806-373-0003. Thank you to Matt Hand and Allison Welding for partnering with us.
2: And now we return to Happy Birthday, America.
0: Hello and welcome back. I'm Jerry Stewart. Just before the break, we were talking about our great nation, America. And for over 230 years, our Constitution, our instruction manual, has kept us going as a good nation. But our founding fathers made it oh so clear from the beginning that our America would not, could not function or even survive properly without the citizens being good people. Now, what exactly do I mean by the word good? We all know what it means to be a good person, and we know that any person, any citizen, harming or killing another person is not good, except in maybe rare cases of protecting the innocent, and that there are laws in place to deal with bad actions. But it is also not good for so many to automatically brand any group, any people as, well, bad people. In every race and creed and every social class, there are mostly good people. But in every group, there will always be a few acting badly. That's why we have laws. But you can't make laws to make people good people. We must want to be good in our hearts and in our actions. So just how important are good citizens and having a good nation? Folks, if you don't have good people, you're not going to have a good nation. In the mid-1800s, as America became more and more in the eyes of the world, there was a man, a French writer, a philosopher, who was trying to, well, understand what was so special about this young nation, America. His name was Alexis de Tocqueville. He decided to come to America to see for himself what the greatness of America was really all about. Looking, talking, searching for what he called America's key to greatness. And after months of searching for the answer, he wrote down his thoughts. I sought for the key to the greatness of the genius of America, in her harbors, in her fertile fields and boundless forests, in her rich mines and vast world commerce, in her public school system and institutions of learning. I sought for the greatness of America, in her Democratic Congress and her matchless Constitution. And not until I went into the churches of America and heard her pulpits flame with righteousness did I finally understand the secret of her genius and power. My conclusion is this, he said. America is great because America is good. And if America ever ceases to be good, America will cease to be great. And I could not agree with him more. Kelly and I are so blessed to be allowed to travel across our great nation. And as we travel, we marvel at how there are so very many good people. The people of America are good people. But is it good when we stand by in our own cities and communities and let bad people break into our buildings, destroy and steal property that is not theirs? You say, of course not, Jerry. Of course it's not right. But what can we do about it? First, we can speak up, speak out with our own First Amendment rights. Based on our race or color or place in our community, it may not be easy or safe to speak the truth, because maybe speaking the truth out loud may put me at odds with my neighbors or my family or my friends. But that's what good people do. They stand up for what is right. But just what was the most powerful tool of good and great that our Constitution was formed to give us? The right.

0: Right to vote. Our founding fathers believed with all their hearts that we the people would never let bad win. They believed that we would take our right to vote and use it to end the bad and make the changes needed. But you say, my one vote is so small and insignificant, it means nothing. It is true that you as a single person standing among the millions of others may be like a single grain of sand. But how did God build the great beaches of this world? One grain of sand at a time. And here's the truth. Those who do bad want you to not vote because they know that if we all vote, if we vote for the change, that the good will occur. Did you know that in our most recent national elections, only a little over 51% of all our voting population even voted? Think about it. Almost 50% of America didn't even vote. And if our founding fathers were alive today and saw that, they would be so shocked and disappointed in us. Our greatest tool for change, and we don't even use it. Are we satisfied with that? I'm not, and neither are you. It was Martin Luther King who said, "The time is always right to do what is right." His prayer for America? Use me, O God. Show me how to take who I am, who I want to be, and what I can do and use it for a greater purpose than myself. Oh, how we need those words today to save our America. Hello, Jerry and Kelly Stewart here. As we celebrate our 250th birthday of America, let us not forget that this great nation was built on high ideals and principles and on the faith of Almighty God. It was Patrick Henry who said, "I know not what course others may take, but as for me, give me liberty or give me death." And words from our Declaration of Independence, we hold these truths to be self-evident, that all men are created equal. And Captain Nathan Hale, when he was about to be hanged, he was asked, "Any final words?" He said, "Yes, sirs, I do. I only regret that I have but one life to lose for my country." Think about that, Kelly. Think about how these were people that their lives were on the line, and they were asked to beg or to be sorry for what they were doing, and they alone said, "No, I wish I could give my life more than once." Kelly, what you got for us?
1: Wow, I love that, don't you? But what must we do today to keep our America alive? By following these words, these ideas and principles, and to spread the word as patriots who believe that we can be Americans. 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
0: Hello and welcome back to this special Independence Day program. I'm Jerry Stewart. It's been about 10 years now since Kelly and I made our trip to Philadelphia, the place where freedom was born in our nation. I remember seeing all the historical sites, the Liberty Bell, the old State House. Then we went to Independence Hall, where the 56 signers of the Declaration of Independence met to decide the fate of our new nation. When we stepped in, I remember thinking just how small the room was and wondering just how everyone was able to fit in there. I tried to imagine what it must have been like to be there on those hot July days in 1776, with each man carefully thinking through his position, his own convictions, and the risks that each was taking just to be there. A small band of men who proved by their actions that they were genuinely pledging their lives, their fortunes, and their sacred honor. But just how was it that such a small group of men, each devoted even as they were, could accomplish such an amazing feat? How could just a handful of men build what was to become the greatest nation in the world? It's because with God, all things are possible. And time after time, God showed his faithfulness to our founding fathers, and he stuck with them. Listen to this amazing story, perhaps the most amazing single story of America that I have ever told. On the same day that the Declaration of Independence was passed in Philadelphia, British troops landed on Staten Island with the first of what would eventually be a powerful force of, get this, over 55,000 men. As General Washington had anticipated, the British considered the control of New York City to be crucial to the crushing of this colonial uprising. As they positioned themselves to take the Hudson River and the remainder of that key metropolis, they had only one obstacle to overcome: a small band of colonists who had positioned themselves for a stand against the British on the western end of Long Island. Now, on the morning of August the 22nd, 1776, 15,000 British troops landed on the southeast shore of Brooklyn without opposition. 3 days later, 5,000 more troops landed, giving them a powerful army to face barely 8,000 American troops. And in just 5 days, the colonist forces were surrounded. Then the British troops attacked, and the American troops left and center were driven back, with the right troops cut off and trapped. 5 times, a group of Marylanders flung themselves against the British troops, trying to break through to rescue the trapped forces, but they could not get through. It appeared that day they would all surely fall. Well, all that afternoon, the colonist forces waited for the British to make their final attack. But miracle number one, the British clearly had the troops and the weapons to overrun the Americans, but amazingly, they did not come. As day turned to night, no doubt many of the men's thoughts turned to home. They must have been crazy to think they could win against this powerful British machine. Their ministers had told them, "Put your trust in God. He will see you through." But where was God now? Little did they know just what God was about to do. So for all that night and the next full day, as the Americans braced themselves for the British onslaught, it still never came. That next night, a cold, hard rain began to fall. It literally soaked the unequipped American forces. But it also did something else. The powerful northeast wind that came with it prevented the British troops from getting across the river. Miracle number two. And now, George Washington had a plan. It was dangerous, almost crazy. He would get all the soldiers off that island by taking them across on small boats. But the plan was crazy, wasn't it? First, there were thousands of men there. Second, they had no boats. They had no experienced oarsmen to man the boats. And finally, anyone crossing the river could easily be seen and picked off by British warships. Yes, it was crazy. But anything was better than watching the American troops just be slaughtered. Then came the next miracle. As Providence would have it, one group of the soldiers with Washington were actually expert oarsmen who had spent their lives on the water. They somehow found a way to secure the necessary boats, and then they prepared to make their way across the river. Now, as the tiny boats begin to carry the trapped American soldiers back to safety, their movement across the river was covered by a heavy storm with choppy seas. Miraculously, the British never noticed even what was happening. Although the oarsmen fought the heavy winds all night long, moving the troops safely off the island, they were not able to move all the men before morning. As the first glimmers of dawn began to light, it seemed they would not, could not finish their job. Surely, not all the American soldiers could be rescued. God would have to perform one more crucial miracle. And what happened that day should be told by one who was there. In his diary, Major Ben Talmage wrote this. He said, "As the dawn of day approached, those of us who remained in the trenches became very anxious for our own safety. And when the dawn appeared, there were several regiments still on duty. At this time, a very dense fog began to rise, and it seemed to settle in a peculiar way over both encampments. It was very, very dense, and I could scarcely discern a man at 6 yards away. We tarried until the sun had risen, but the fog remained as dense as ever. That day, most every man recorded that strange fog in their diaries, and most all gave the credit to God for His miraculous intervention. Believe it or not, the fog held until the last boat was safe from British fire. And then the fog just lifted. With the British standing shocked at what had just happened, all of the almost 8,000 trapped soldiers had escaped to fight another day. What an amazing, miraculous story. It's no wonder why the Americans knew that God was with them and that He would be with them until the end. I'm Jerry Stewart. I'll be back with some final words after these messages. Hello, Jerry Stewart here. Allow me a moment to introduce you to our Jerry Stewart USA American Club. It's a full website full of what? Lots of stories like you are hearing today. And so many of the stories told in this American Club are American stories you've most likely never heard before. So go to jerrystewartusa.com and see for yourself. 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
0: Hello and welcome back to this special Independence Day program. I'm Jerry Stewart. Today is our America's birthday, and when the news spread abroad of our newborn nation, Americans everywhere were celebrating. They were cheering and ringing the church bells, excited to be free. But not the signers. According to notes taken inside that signers meeting, the men were silent, in deep thought and prayer. Some were even crying. Why? Because the weight of what they had done, what they had set into motion, was astounding. And there was no guarantee that declaring our independence would indeed secure their actual independence. But there was something else that weighed on our founding fathers, perhaps something even heavier. It's this. Once we secured our independence and once we were given our freedom, our liberty, just how would we keep it? Jefferson, Franklin, Washington, Adams, they had all seen the citizens. They had seen that so many were willing to take freedom, but that other things like safety and security and reliance on the government caused them to willingly give up their freedom. And our founding fathers were genuinely concerned that they may fight for freedom, that they may pay the great price for freedom, and after the great price was paid, those who followed would just give it away. So here we are today, and the very thing our founding fathers feared has come true. So many in America today have just handed over so much of our true freedom, and our founding fathers warned us. In one writing, Thomas Jefferson told us what to watch for, that if those things began to happen, they were signs of freedom and liberty lost. Jefferson said, "You know that the light of liberty is fading when you, quote, take away from those who are willing to work and give to those who are not." Jefferson went on to say that, quote, "Most bad government results from too much government." Jefferson said, "To force a person to pay taxes for those things which they disbelieve and abhor, to do this is both sinful and tyrannical." And this is where we are today. We have fallen into the very trap our founding fathers warned us against. And the biggest problem in America today? We have forgotten God. Abraham Lincoln said this, "We have forgotten God's gracious hand, which preserves us in peace and multiplies and enriches and strengthens us." You see, we've allowed our greatest ally, our strongest asset, Almighty God, to be pushed out, pushed away, forgotten in our America. And what did Thomas Jefferson say would happen when we pushed God out of America? "I tremble for my country when I reflect that God is just and that his justice cannot sleep forever." So today, let us celebrate, but let us stop and ponder and pray and weep for our America. I'm Jerry Stewart. Thanks for joining me today. May God bless our troops. May God bless you. May God bless America.
4: Happy birthday, America!

0: If we confess our sins, he is faithful and just to forgive us our sins and to cleanse us from all unrighteousness.
1: All we like sheep have gone astray. We have turned every one to his own way. And the Lord hath laid on him the iniquity of us all.
2: He came unto his own, and his own received him not. But as many as received him, to them he gave power to become the sons of God, even to them that believe on his name.
3: Behold, I stand at the door and knock. If any man hear my voice and open the door, I will come unto him, and will sup with him, and he with me.

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